0: began talking to the Indians in Welsh, and they understood him. Now he had retired from business and lived in a fine big farmhouse at Whitestone, Long Island. Like most of the other signers, Lewis put his name on the Declaration of Independence on August 2, 1776, rather than on July 4th. The document was formally approved on July 4th, but not actually signed until it had been engrossed on parchment. A few days after Lewis's signing, the British and the Haitian armies of General Howe landed on Long Island and swooped down on Lewis's household. The occupying troops carried off everything they wanted from Lewis's house and burned it down. Within a month after putting his name to the declaration, this signer had lost almost everything. Later that same year, the British invaded New Jersey and caught a real live signer. He was Richard Stockton of Princeton, a wealthy, cultured lawyer and landowner who had lived in England and was a personal friend of the famous Englishmen like Edmund Burke, David Garrick, and Lord Chesterfield. When the British took Princeton, Stockton put his wife and family in hiding in another New Jersey town and took refuge himself in the home of a relative. But in December, some local Tories arrested him, dragged him out of bed into freezing weather, and forced him to walk many miles through the snow to Perth Amboy, where he was tossed into an unheated cell and left without food for a day and a night. Enemy troops pillaged his house, burned his books and family papers, and drank up everything in his cellar. The British were eager to make an example of the first captured signer. Stockton was also taken to New York and placed in a loathsome provost jail, where hundreds of American prisoners of war starved and died. His superb physique and his morale both cracked under the brutal treatment he received. He was persuaded, doubtless under duress, which amounted to torture, to sign the amnesty proclamation issued by Howe soon after the capture of New York. His proclamation offered forgiveness to all Americans who would quit the fight and take no further action against the king. This was the nearest any signer came to turning traitor during the whole revolution. But it would be unfair to blame him too deeply. He was probably a helpless invalid when he signed it. He's certainly an invalid when he returned home the following year. He died in 1781 after suffering agonies of body and spirit. The homes and personal property of at least 14 signers were destroyed or badly smashed up during the revolution. A 15th, Josiah Bartlett of New Hampshire, had his house burned by Tories even before he signed. Everywhere the British landed along the coast of America, they were sure to find helpful Tory who could lead them to the house of a signer. On the way to the Battle of Brandywine, the British troops detoured to the house of Pennsylvania signer George Clymer, emptied his wine cellar, dumped his furniture out the windows, and set fire to the house. When they moved to Newport, Rhode Island, they burned the home of signer William Ellery. But this was only part of it. At least 9 signers were physically hunted across various parts of American landscape with the vision of a noose dangling before their eyes. Signer Jerry, for instance, barely got away through a cornfield in his nightshirt. Then there were the sons of signer Richard Henry Lee of Virginia. These boys were in an English school when the revolution broke out and couldn't get away. One day they were informed by their schoolmates that they would soon see their father. When they eagerly asked when and where, they were told that his head would shortly be decorated in the walls of the Tower of London, but it never did. 18 of the signers, or approximately 1 out of every 3, were in the armed forces before the fighting end. This was a good showing, for their average age in 1776 was 46.26, and 12 of them served as wartime state governors. At least 10 of them got to an actual combat, 2 were wounded in action, and 5 were taken prisoner. The biggest bag of signers came at the fall of Charleston in 1780, when 3 of them, Thomas Hayward, Edward Rutledge, and Arthur Middleton, were seized. Hayward and Rutledge were both artillery captains in Charleston Ancient Battalion. and Hayward had been wounded the year before in the American victory at Fort Moultrie. Middleton was also serving in the militia. The three signers and a number of other prominent captives were sent to St. Augustine, Florida, and returned home in 1781 by way of Philadelphia. During his exile in Florida, Hayward whiled away the time, writing new words beginning, "God Save Our Glorious States," to the tune of "God Save the King." This became a nationally popular song for a time. It took a large amount of sincerity and personal courage to be a signer in 1776. We have forgotten by now that there were other members of Congress who were too timid or too Tory-minded to sign the Declaration. There were men who attended on July 1st, 2nd, 3rd, and 4th, 1776, and then quietly disappeared. There were even a few who went over to the enemy. The 56 who did sign were not, of course, angels in mortal form. They were very human beings indeed, and a few of them turned out rather badly, or so many people thought. Four of them, Robert Morris and James Wilson of Pennsylvania, Samuel Chase of Maryland, Jerry of Massachusetts, engaged in open profiteering during the Revolution. Morris, who became the financial dictator of the United States, continued his private business while members of Congress, including government contracts for war supplies, which his profits were guaranteed by Congress. He emerged from the war even richer than when it started, but he also saved the army by pledging his whole personal credit at a time of great danger. Chase tried to corner the flour market at the time when American troops were starving. Wilson was the storm center of the worst civil riot of the war. He made himself obnoxious by acting as attorney for Tories and other collaborators in the Philadelphia. And he had advised rich merchants to ignore local price ceilings and continue their black market operations. In 1779, a mob of hungrier, crazed Philadelphians, led by armed militiamen, stormed Wilson's house and started a pitched battle in which many were killed or wounded. Wilson and two other signers, Morris and Clymer, were inside the house with other prominent citizens. They had guns and ammunition for the attack, had been widely advertised in advance. Mounted members of the first city troop, all young city aristocrats, charged to the rescue and scattered the mob, and none of the signers got hurt. But Wilson skipped town and hid for several days. The lure of easy money eventually dragged Wilson, Morris, and Chase into bankruptcy and disgrace. Chase lived it down and was appointed to a Supreme Court justice by President Washington. In 1804, however, he faced new charges of political and personal misconduct, being acquitted in congressional impeachment proceedings only after a hard fight. Morris made out very well until the 1790s, when he began to display delusions of financial grandeur. And senator from Pennsylvania, he tried to corner all the real estate on which the national capital would be built. And he also bought up millions of acres of wild western land. In 1798, his many speculations crashed around his head, and he was locked up in Philadelphia's debtor's prison. He probably would have died there, except for federal bankruptcy law, which freed him in 1801. He died in 1806, virtually a forgotten man. Wilson, like Chase, became a Supreme Court justice, but he continued to speculate in land and manufacturing enterprises, and eventually had to hide out from his creditors while he was still technically on the Supreme Court bench. He took refuge in the North Carolina home of his colleague, Justice Iredell, where he died in 1798 from a violent nervous fever. But the first signer to come into bad end was Button Gwinnett of Georgia. Even his best friends agreed that Gwinnett was of irritable temper and impatient of contradiction. And he'd been born in England, made money as a merchant there, and established himself as a Georgia planter. At the time he signed the Declaration, his great ambition was to become commander of the Georgia troops in the Continental Army. But this post went to a more experienced officer, General Lachlan McIntosh. Gwinnett, however, was elected governor of Georgia and proceeded to order McIntosh around, finally engineering an invasion of Florida, which was a wretched failure. Then he tried to put the blame on McIntosh, and McIntosh denounced Gwinnett publicly as a scoundrel and a lying rascal. In those days, there could only be one answer to such a statement. Early on the morning of May 13, 1777, the two men met on the outskirts of Savannah with dueling pistols in their hand. They fired at each other from the usual short distance of 12 feet, and both were hit. But Gwinnett died while McIntosh lived to tell the tale. Gwinnett's only claim to fame today is that his autograph has sold for a higher price, $28,000, than of any other signer. Most of the signers died normally in their beds. The disease most prevalent among them apparently was what they called the gout. Gout was a very respectable and even popular malady then, probably because it was associated with wealth and easy living. John Hancock, who signed his name in a large scrawling hand and exclaimed defiantly, "There, John Bull can read my name without his spectacles," was a famous sufferer from gout. He used pine buds as a remedy and willingly shared these stores he had with other members of Congress. Ben Franklin, who was 70, was the oldest of the signers, wrote to George Washington in June 21, 1776, that "I am just recovering from a severe fit of the gout, which has kept me from Congress and company almost ever since you left us, so that I know little of what has passed there, except that a Declaration of Independence is preparing." He should have known that, for he was appointed to help write it. Is little realized that the signers were, of all of them, very well-to-do men who had much more to lose by revolting than most of their other countrymen. When they pledged their lives, their fortunes, and their sacred honor to support the Declaration, they were risking a lot. Signer Charles Carroll of Carrollton, Maryland, was undoubtedly the richest man in America. He signed his name. One of the bystanders remarked, "There goes a million." Hancock was the richest man in New England. Philip Livingston of New York was probably the richest man in the city. The only really poor signer was Samuel Adams of Boston, who was broke most of his life. When he left for the first meeting of Congress in Philadelphia, his friends gave him a new suit of clothes and a purse full of gold and silver. Adams had inherited a prosperous brewery business from his father, but let it go to ruin while he organized the people of Boston for independence. He was a natural-born political boss and loved to sit around in smoky taverns plotting election strategy. He was too honest to profit personally by his political skill. A few other statistics may help give a better picture of the signers. 48 of them, or almost all, were American-born. The 8 foreign-born signers all came from the British Isles. 21 or less than half were university graduates. Most of the rest had received adequate private instruction. 20 of the signers were lawyers by profession, and 11 more had received some education in the law, giving the legal minds a substantial majority. It would be a mistake to think of the signers as a group of grim, purposeful men who had nothing on their minds but war and independence. They engaged in the same amount of horseplay, of practical jokes, and hair pulling of the petty little household errands as a collection of 56 American congressmen today. Signer Caesar Rodney of Delaware is a good example. Rodney was tall, gaunt man with a tiny head and a face not bigger than a large apple, which he was partly hid under a mask of green silk because of a disfiguring skin disease. But he was highly respected on both in and out the Congress. He went home just before the Declaration was voted on to stamp out a Tory uprising in the lower Delaware. On the night of July 1st, 1776, Thomas McKean sent word to Rodney that the Delaware delegation was split 1-1 and therefore unable to vote either way on the question of independence. Rodney came tearing up the next day on a fast horse, riding through a thunderstorm, and burst into the meeting room in his boots and spurs. He came at the tensest possible moment. The original resolution declared the 13 colonies to be free and independent states and had been introduced in June 7, 1776 by Richard Henry Lee of Virginia, and after several days of debate had been tabled until July 1st. Meanwhile, a committee was appointed to draft a Declaration of Independence, which would be made public if and when Lee's resolution carried. Lee had to hurry home to a sick wife at the time, and the job of drafting the declaration fell mostly to the young Thomas Jefferson. On July 1st, the debate was resumed and test vote taken. The result was 9 colonies for independence, 2, Pennsylvania and South Carolina against, 1, Delaware divided and unable to vote, and 1, New York not voting at all, because its provincial Congress had instructed the delegates not to act on independence. The next day, July 2nd, another vote was taken. South Carolina switched its vote to independence. 4 of the 9 Pennsylvania state delegates proposedly stayed away, so the colony's vote was also changed. Then Rodney's dramatic arrival added Delaware. New York still did not vote, but was announced, not quite accurately, that independence had carried unanimously. The next day, the delegates took up Jefferson's declaration, on which they debated, rise to some extent, and finally passed on July 4th. As soon as that was settled, Mr. Rodney from Delaware and other responsibilities to discharge, he must order new pairs of shoes for his nieces, Betsy and Sally, whose foot measures had been entrusted to him just before he left home. Signer James Smith of New York, Pennsylvania, was another who had many pleasing and laughable reflections after the summer of 1776. In one convenient week, in August, he lost a new cane, my new hat, and $37, he wrote home to his wife. He recovered his cane at the tavern where he had attended a turtle feast. With Mr. Hancock and ye delegates, this turtle feast was probably staged to celebrate the formal signing of Declaration on August 2nd. The turtle was an immense one which had been intended as a special gift to Lord North, the British Prime Minister, but was captured from a British ship by American privateers. Mr. Smith got his hat back from an American general named Worcester, who had borrowed it by mistake. And the $37 were found by a tavern maid among some old papers in his room. So all his problems turned out well. Mr. Smith, in fact, was having such a good time in Philadelphia that when his wife said she was coming to see him, he wrote her a dozen good reasons why she should stay home. Some of the other signers found quieter ways to spend their time. John Adams went to visit a waxworks and spent an afternoon in Charles Wilson's Peel's painting room. Thomas Jefferson could never pass up a curious sight, paid a shilling one day to see a monkey. He didn't say what kind of monkey it was, probably some sailor's pet on the waterfront tavern or a lodging house. At any rate, he went to look at the monkey just a few days before he started writing the Declaration of Independence and noted carefully in his personal account book, paid for seeing monkey, 1 pence. During the time he was actually writing the Declaration, Jefferson paid 1 shilling 6 pence for a new pencil, 7 shilling 6 pence for a map, and 6 shillings for wine. He also bought a new straw hat for 10 shillings on the first 4th of July, either before or after Declaration was adopted. He went on a quiet shopping spree. Jefferson bought 7 pairs of women's gloves for 27 shillings, a thermometer for £3, and 15 shillings, and gave in charity 1/6. At this time, Jefferson was 33 years old, a tall young man with curly red hair who rarely said anything during debates, but was regarded by other congressmen as a deep thinker and a clever writer. There is no doubt that he was very proud of his version of the Declaration, and his feelings were hurt considerably when parts of it were changed or omitted by Congress on July 3rd and 4th. Old Dr. Franklin tried to soothe him by taking him in a corner and telling him a funny story. But for several days afterward, judging from his letters home, Jefferson was upset and a little angry. On the 6th, however, he must have felt better, because his account book showed that he had paid a shilling for a beer for the first time since he came to Philadelphia. It is pleasant to think that perhaps this was the modest way of celebrating a very great event. It must have been delightfully refreshing on that summer afternoon. Roger Butterfield was an American journalist, author, and historian known for his contributions to the mid-20th century popular history writing and his editorial roles at prominent magazines, including Time Life and the Saturday Evening Post. This story first appeared in the July 5, 1947 issue to the Post. This has been Mary reading from Talking Information Center from the Saturday Evening Post, July-August 2026 issue. 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
1: Super hot geothermal energy. I'm Randy Simon, and this is Earthwise, a look at our changing environment. Super hot geothermal energy is a new form of geothermal energy extraction that taps into deep, dry crystalline rock that maintains temperatures that can exceed 700 degrees Fahrenheit. By pumping water into these rock formations, superheated steam can be brought up to the surface, yielding 5 to 10 times more energy than conventional geothermal sources. Traditional geothermal systems rely on natural groundwater found near the surface. Super hot rock systems reach 4 to 10 kilometers down, where when water is injected, it exhibits both liquid and gas properties and sweeps up large amounts of heat energy. Accessing super hot rock requires drilling deeper and into hotter rock than was previously possible. The technical challenges are substantial, but the potential rewards are enormous. Recently, a U.S. super hot geothermal energy developer called Quaise Energy received $134 million in new funding that adds to the $100 million it previously raised from investors. The company uses millimeter wave drilling technology, which was developed at MIT. The system allows ablating rock at depths and at temperatures that are not economically practical using conventional drilling methods. Unlike conventional geothermal energy systems, which are only possible at specific hotspots, such as those fueled by volcanic activity, superhot rock deep underground can be found virtually anywhere. In principle, superhot geothermal represents a limitless zero-carbon baseload power source with extraordinary potential. Earthwise is a production of WAMC. 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
2: Live from NPR News in Washington, I'm Janine Herbst. Iran continues to say it's close to a deal with Oman to reopen the Strait of Hormuz, but reiterated demands on the U.S. today. NPR's Frank Langfitt has more from Tel Aviv.
3: Mohammed Baghezolghad, Secretary of Iran's Supreme National Security Council, said the strait won't reopen until the U.S., quote, corrects its behavior, according to Iranian state media. Iran's demands include the U.S. ending the war and, quote, aggression against Iran's allies in Lebanon, Palestine, Yemen, and Iraq. Iran also insisted the U.S. provide full compensation for damage from past attacks on the country. The demands appeared to dampen hopes that the strait was about to reopen. President Trump initially predicted the war would last 4 to 5 weeks. It's now approaching 6 months. The war's increased gas and other consumer prices, which Trump had pledged to bring down. The midterms are 3 months away. NPR reached out to the White House for comment on Iran's conditions, but has yet to hear back. Frank Langford, NPR News, Tel Aviv.
2: The U.S. Postal Service continues to face major financial challenges. NPR's Hansi Lo Wang reports the self-funded mailing agency is reporting a net loss for the third quarter in a row this fiscal year.
4: Tens of millions of people rely on the U.S. Postal Service to deliver mail and packages at least 6 days a week to just about every address in the country. And in turn, USPS relies on selling stamps and service fees, not tax dollars. But with people sending a lot less mail compared to decades ago, plus inflation and fuel costs, USPS ended its third quarter of the fiscal year with a net loss of $2.5 billion. David Steiner is the Postmaster General.
5: As things stand, the Postal Service is expected to be self-sustaining while, at the same time, fulfilling mandates that are inherently unsustainable and do not cover their costs.
4: USPS, which is a financial supporter of NPR, has paused payments to its worker retirement funds in order to avoid running out of cash. The Postal Service now projects that crisis may come as soon as 2031. Anzila Wong, NPR News.
2: The western U.S. is dealing with dangerous heat and, in many areas, extremely dry conditions, fueling several wildfires. Nearly 100 uncontained large wildfires are burning in the U.S., including 26 in Oregon and 19 in Washington state. Firefighters are taking aggressive steps to prevent another major wildfire outbreak in areas already scarred by the Spokane Complex fires. Daniel Ramey is the spokesperson for the California Interagency Incident Management Team.
6: We made sure everyone was in the loop. We're predicting those heavy winds. Now all those crews are here. They're going to be bolstered, and we're going to upstaff every single division that we have any concern about.
2: Red flag warnings are in effect for several states, including Washington, Oregon, Idaho, Montana, Wyoming, Nevada, and South Dakota. You're listening to NPR News from Washington. Early today, the Senate confirmed Todd Blanche as the new Attorney General of the country in a tight 50-49 vote. This after a bruising confirmation fight that exposed deep concerns in both parties about installing President Trump's former personal attorney atop the Justice Department. Blanche has already been leading the department in an acting capacity, but his confirmation could free him to pursue the Trump administration's agenda even more aggressively. Former Vice President Kamala Harris delivered a harsh critique of President Trump and fellow Republicans in a speech in New Orleans Friday night. NPR's Matt Bloom reports Harris spoke at an event hosted by the state's Democratic Party.
7: Harris's visit coincided with the end of the state's candidate qualifying period for the upcoming midterms. In her speech, she urged attendees to vote and called the Trump administration the most corrupt and incompetent in U.S. history.
8: Of course, the good news is that Donald Trump will be termed out. However, let us also be clear, there is no term limit on this new Republican Party.
7: Harris has said she's considering a 2028 presidential bid. She's also said she plans to keep visiting the South over the next few months in response to the landmark Supreme Court ruling in Louisiana v. Calais, which gutted parts of the Voting Rights Act earlier this year. Matt Bloom, NPR News, New Orleans.
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11: Hello, everyone. This is Diane from the Talking Information Center, and today is Monday, August 3rd, 2026. Today I'm reading from the AARP Bulletin. The first article is AARP Helps You Build a Healthy Brain. It comes down to six habits you can follow every day. Staying mentally sharp is a top concern of AARP members. In the latest members' opinion survey, 77% were extremely are very concerned about it, close behind worries over consumer fraud and the future availability of Social Security and Medicare. Is there a secret to staying mentally sharp? Decades of research have revealed several ways to tilt the odds in your cognitive favor. Much of it comes down to lifestyle. Eat a healthy diet, exercise regularly, manage stress, sleep well, socialize, and keep learning. Known as the six pillars of brain health, these practices are the foundation of AARP's Staying Sharp program. They've also been shown to support overall health. The trick is to turn those activities into consistent habits. Learn behaviors that you've repeated so many times that they've become automatic and often unconscious. Fastening your seatbelt, making the morning coffee, even reaching for your smartphone every time it dings. Habits are the infrastructure of what we do every day, says behavioral scientist Wendy Wood, professor emerita at the University of Southern California. If you always had to think about, so where exactly is my toothbrush and how do I put my toothpaste on it, we wouldn't get very far. Habits just streamline all that and make our lives easier. Staying Sharp's new challenge, Building Healthy Habits, helps you learn how habits are formed, why some stick, and how to design brain-healthy routines that work for you. Instead of making major lifestyle changes all at once, the idea is to focus on small, practical actions you can repeat day after day. Wood is also a big believer in the power of friction. Want to break a bad habit? Amp up the friction. Put your phone in another room if you want to avoid using it once you climb into bed. That's creating friction against the habit. Want to start walking in the morning? Set out your sneakers and workout clothes the night before. You've reduced the friction. The Building Healthy Habits Challenge walks users through these steps. The cue that prompts a behavior, the behavior itself, and the reward you get as a result. With enough repetition, the behavior becomes a habit. This challenge includes writing prompts, tips for success, and advice from Wood and other researchers who study behavior change. Visit stayingsharp.org, stayingsharp.org, to sign up for the challenge for free. At that website, users can take a cognitive assessment, try quizzes, and even play games. AARP members get access to extras, like recipes with videos, inspirational TED Talks, and a library of activities. And it works. A recent study showed the longer people were enrolled in Staying Sharp, the more likely they were to report better sleep, as well as healthier eating and overall habits. From the Fraud Watch, cheated, then taxed. Fraud losses can bring IRS bills and Medicare hikes. A proposed law could fix that. This was written by Sari Hara. Criminals stole almost $900,000 from Joan Johnson in a sophisticated imposter scam in 2023. Then, the Internal Revenue Service hit her with a $60,000 income tax bill, entirely for the scammed money. It was devastating. I felt like my life was threatened during the scam, says Johnson, 75, a retired government worker who asked that her real name be concealed for her protection. The majority of the lost money was from her retirement account. When it was over, I realized most of the stolen money counted as taxable income, she said. I couldn't get a deduction for the lost money. The IRS even charged me interest on taxes I couldn't pay by the deadline. Johnson's tax bill is shocking, but her situation is not uncommon. Since the 2017 tax law change halted a long-standing deduction for stolen money, Fraud victims across the U.S. have been slammed with federal income tax bills as high as hundreds of thousands of dollars. It's like victimizing someone twice, says Nancy Rossner, executive director of the Community Tax Law Project in Richmond, Virginia. And government rules make scam victims pay in more ways. Taxpayers younger than 59 and a half can also face a 10% penalty on withdrawals from 401ks, IRAs, and other retirement accounts, even if the money was scammed. Rossner says, many pay dramatically higher state and local taxes that can add up to tens of thousands of dollars or more. Investment withdrawals in a scam can also trigger income-based Medicare premium hikes of up to $575 a month. While some victims qualify for deductions and appeals, many do not. What other victim of a crime has to pay taxes on their loss? Asks Amy Knopfziger, Senior Director of Fraud Victim Support for the AARP Fraud Watch Network. Victim tells me it feels like a secondary trauma. First from the criminal, then from the government. Relief in sight? Before 2018, taxpayers could deduct money on property lost to a scam, theft, or disaster on their federal income taxes. In 2017, President Donald Trump signed the Tax Cuts and Jobs Act that ended most of those deductions. There are a few loopholes that help some scam victims. According to a 2025 IRS memo, victims can take a federal income tax deduction if they believe the scam would increase or safeguard their money. But that doesn't include many common scams. Romance scams, grandparent scams, kidnapping scams, and any scams where the victim was trying to help someone are not deductible on federal tax returns, says tax attorney James Creech, who works in the San Francisco office of accounting firm Baker Tilly. It's heartbreaking. The taxable portion of money withdrawn in a scam, such as from retirement accounts funded with pre-tax money, investments that have earned interest in stocks and bonds that have increased in value, counts as taxable income. This can mean big tax bills, Creech said. The stakes are high. As much as $81.5 million was scammed from older adults in 2024, according to the Federal Trade Commission. A bill in Congress would restore the deduction for money loss in scams and allow victims of scams dating back to 2018 to take the deduction if they file an amended tax return. This is one of AARP's priorities, said Clark Flint Barr, AARP's Government Affairs Director for Financial Security. We have endorsed this legislation and are hopeful it would pass. In January, Kathy Stokes, Senior Director of Fraud Prevention Programs for the AARP Fraud Watch Network, told the U.S. Senate Special Committee on Aging that the tax is an insurmountable burden for many victims who no longer have the ability to pay this tax bill due to the fraud loss. Meanwhile, AARP is exploring ways to bring relief to scam victims hit with high Medicare premiums, says Andrew Schlalnick, an AARP Government Affairs Director for Medicare. Currently, in order to appeal, beneficiaries must show proof that the criminals behind the scam were convicted. But few scammers are caught or convicted, he said. AARP has recommended letting victims present financial records as proof instead. Visit aarp.org/money/scams-fraud/fighting for you to learn more about AARP's efforts. What to do for now? Unless until the law changes, options are few and unsatisfying. Former social worker Bob Putnam, 74, of Washington State, saw her 2026 Medicare premiums jump by about $530 a month after losing nearly $300,000 in a 2024 scam. She worked with the legal clinic to get a deduction on her federal taxes, but is still fighting for Medicare relief. As a single mother with two daughters, I worked long and hard for this money, she said. Now I've gone back to work to rebuild my savings, and I can't afford repairs on my home. Scam victims may be tempted to ignore tax liabilities, but that will only make things worse, Creech says. If you've been scammed, talk to somebody, he advises, and be sure to keep statements of scam losses and records of interactions with criminals, he says. A tax attorney or legal clinic can help, but so can an accountant who can give you advice on next steps. It's better to file your tax return than to skip it because you feel overwhelmed.

What moves voters? Social Security, caregiving, and the economy are vital issues for older Americans. This was written by Chris Adams. Greg Howell just turned 18, just in time. He was a freshman at East Carolina University, and his birthday had been on October 20, 1972. 18 days later, he voted in the presidential election of 1972, the first time 18-year-olds across the country could do so. And he's been casting his vote ever since. Today, his is a steadfast voice in the most loyal and consistent voting bloc in the country, those aged 65 and older. As the nation moves to yet another vital election, older voters will play a disproportionate role, ensuring that Social Security, Medicare, caregiving, and other issues of importance to them will be front and center. Our generation has always been about making our priorities known on issues that affect us, say Howell, 71, who lives in Asheville, North Carolina. In every national election since 2002, when citizens' voting data by age became available, those 65 and older have cast ballots at higher rates than their younger counterparts. In fact, in 2024, their voting rates inched up very slightly from the previous presidential election, while those of other groups dropped, according to survey data from the U.S. Census Bureau. For midterm elections like this year's, the gap between older voters and younger ones is even bigger. In 2022, the difference was a yawning gap. 66.8% of citizens 65 plus voted, compared with 27.6% of those 18 to 24. The largest size of the over 50 demographic, coupled with its higher voting rates, means the group plays a major role in shaping the direction of the country. AARP will help keep that voting bloc well informed. While the organization is nonpartisan and doesn't endorse candidates or contribute money to campaigns, it has a presence in every state to make sure candidates address issues of importance to those age 50 plus. This year, that means Social Security, family caregiving, and health care, among other topics. Our job is to bring these issues to the attention of the candidates and to bring what candidates say to the attention of our members, says Nancy Leamone, AARP Executive Vice President and Chief Advocacy and Engagement Officer. The economy drives everything. So what's on the mind of older voters? Asked to name the biggest issue facing the country today, voters in a December 2025 AARP poll pointed to the cost of living. Related issues such as health care, taxes, jobs, and Social Security and Medicare also registered as concerning. Older voters were actually less pessimistic on the economy than younger ones, but it still ranked among the top concern. Asked whether they felt more or less financially secure than they had a year earlier, more people in every age group reporting feeling much less or somewhat less secure than the number who felt much more or somewhat more secure. Among those 65 plus, the results in the AARP poll were 39% less secure, 26% more. Not just pocketbooks are at play in this election, of course. Threats to democracy, political division, and immigration were top issues for both old and young, and older voters gave greater weight to those concerns than younger ones. Still, the economy drives everything, says John Hishta, AARP Senior Vice President of Campaigns. From the cost of groceries to utilities, housing and prescription drugs, paying bills is a major concern. People don't think that they're doing well right now for the most part, Hishka adds. For Lillian Lee, 75, a retired elementary school principal and AARP volunteer, such feelings help motivate her political participation. I know I'll never be a billionaire, but I do want to make sure that I am comfortable.
that I don't have to worry about having enough money to pay the bills or buy groceries, says the Raleigh, North Carolina resident. Social Security Chief, we are working to serve you faster. This was written by Bill Walsh. Since taking office in May 2025, Frank Bisignano, Commissioner of Social Security Administration, SSA, has vowed to put the agency on a digital-first footing that ships more of its business online while preserving customers' access to services by phone or in person. In an interview at AARP's national office in Washington, D.C. in February, he promised to do that while 100% keeping the agency 1,200-plus local offices open. It's really about being a digital-first agency, but meeting clients where they want to be met, said Bisignano, who also addressed the SSA's efforts to reduce fraud in the disability claims backlog. Bisignano said phone wait times have already been cut significantly, as have wait times for in-person appointments at field offices. As for the future of those field offices, we can't foresee closing a field office. It's a place where people go, he said. We have a very large obligation to be available all the time to the American public. Go to aarp.org/Bisignano, that's Bisignano, to listen to the full interview. Where We Stand by Dr. Mychia Minter-Jordan, CEO, AARP. These tech courses could improve your life. AARP is helping open doors to digital access and capabilities. Two women meet in an online class about Instagram. A few months later, they are launching a podcast together. Debbie Troach, 69, and Yuko Yamamoto, 64, became acquainted through a senior planner from AARP class. They learned how to use graphic design and video editing tools. Then they built something of their own, New York State of Minds, a YouTube podcast that challenges outdated assumptions about aging. They did not wait for permission. They learned skills, then created something meaningful. And they are not alone. Each year, nearly 800,000 people discover new possibilities through Senior Planet from AARP, a digital community that empowers older adults to build technology skills, offering courses on everything from cloud storage to artificial intelligence. Stories like theirs challenge a persistent myth about technology, that older adults are reluctant to embrace it. Across the country, older people are using technology to strengthen friendships, manage our health, grow careers, and launch businesses. 73% of adults 50-plus say technology makes life easier. And last year, we spent $756 per person on personal devices. A recent AARP LinkedIn study shows adults 50-plus are rapidly expanding their tech skills in the workplace, particularly in artificial intelligence, where their rate of growth is outpacing that of younger employees. Sometimes these new skills help people stay competitive in the careers they love, and sometimes they inspire people to create new opportunities. Jacqueline Thomas, 63, never imagined she'd start a technology nonprofit. Yet she founded Kids in Technology to equip underserved young people with STEM skills. What began as a passion for learning evolved into a mission to help the next generation. Michael Rosedale, 71, saw one of those needs while advising clients as a CPA. Many had complicated questions about Social Security, but few answers. So he co-founded the National Association a Registered Social Security Analyst, RSSA, a technology and training service that helps people understand Social Security options. Today, RSSA
is part of the AgeTech Collaborative from AARP, a global ecosystem of startups, investors, and companies working to accelerate technology that improves how we age. AARP launched the collaborative because even as adults 56 plus embrace technology, 60% say much of it is still not designed with them in mind. Closing that design gap represents both a challenge and an opportunity for innovation. At AARP, we believe technology should help people live healthier, better, and more connected lives. That is why we work to ensure stories like Debbie's, Yuko's, Jacqueline's, and Michael's become the norm. We advocate to expand broadband access and work with entrepreneurs through the AgeTech Collaborative to ensure technology reflects the needs of adults 50+. So follow your curiosity wherever it leads. When more people feel confident stepping into the digital world, the future becomes richer for all of us. Getting help. Where to go if you have an online gambling problem? If you are seeking help for yourself or someone else with a gambling problem, you can call the National Problem Gambling Helpline, 800-MYRESET, 697-3738. Calls are answered 24 hours a day, 7 days a week, and are routed to the state or U.S. territory of the area code of the phone being used. There is a Spanish language option. The staff members who answer the phone provide referrals to counselors and treatment centers. The organization's website, ncgambling.org, offers directories of gambling counselors and treatment centers, tips for selecting a treatment center, a place to sign up for motivational text messages, a self-assessment tool, and other resources. Another option is Gamblers Anonymous, which, in its own words, is a fellowship of men and women who share their experience, strength, and hope with each other that they may solve their common problem and help others to recover from a gambling problem. The 12-step program's meetings are free to attend and open to anyone with a desire to stop gambling. You can find a meeting directory and list of state hotlines at gamblersanonymous.org, the organization's website. Treatment options include residential and intensive outpatient programs, as well as individual therapy with trained counselors. The best success I've seen is people who've had clinical treatment and continued attendance in Gamblers Anonymous, says Mark Lefkowitz, a certified gambling counselor in Prescott, Arizona. He recommends that family members seek help through therapy of GAM-ANON, that's GAM-ANON.org, the 12-step sister program of GA for those affected by another's gambling. Not sure if you have a problem? The American Psychiatric Association provides the following list for those wondering if gambling has become a problem in their lives. If you've experienced at least 4 of these behaviors in the past 12 months, consider looking for help. 1. Frequent thoughts about gambling, such as reliving past gambling or planning future gambling. 2. A need to gamble with increasing amounts of money to achieve the desired level of excitement. 3. Repeated unsuccessful efforts to control, cut back, or stop gambling. 4. Restlessness or irritability when trying to cut down or stop gambling. 5. Gambling to escape.

0: on others to help with money problems caused by gambling.
1: Hello, everyone. My name is Cheryl from the Talking Information Center. Today is Wednesday, August 5th, 2026. I'll be reading first from the magazine entitled Real Simple, and it is the combined June-July edition. And the first recipe is indeed for crispy fish rice bowls. Prep time is 30 minutes and it makes 4 servings. Ingredients needed are 1 cup of long grain white rice, rinsed, 1/3 of a cup of chopped bread and butter pickle chips, plus 2 tablespoons of pickle brine from the jar, 1/4 cup of oil such as canola or peanut, 5 tablespoons of yellow mustard, 2 teaspoons kosher salt, 2 tablespoons of chopped fresh dill, together with the fronds for garnish, 2.5 cups of shredded coleslaw mix, 1 large egg, 1.5 pounds of white fish fillets, such as haddock or cod, and they should be 1/4 inch thickness that's been patted dry and cut into 8 pieces. Lastly, 1.25 cups of panko. First, cook your rice according to the package instructions. Keep it warm. While the rice is cooking, whisk together the pickle brine, the oil, 1 tablespoon of mustard, 1/4 teaspoon of salt, all in a small bowl, until everything is well combined. Then stir in the chopped pickles and the dill until it's all well mixed. Third, toss your coleslaw mix with 3 tablespoons of the dressing and 1/2 teaspoon of salt in a second medium bowl. Fourth, whisk together your egg with 1 teaspoon of salt, the remaining 1/4 cup of mustard, in a medium bowl until it's smooth. Add your fish and gently toss until the fish is evenly coated. Stir together your panko, the remaining 1/4 teaspoon of salt, in another medium shallow bowl. Add your fish pieces to the panko mixture and be sure to press to coat thoroughly. Then gently shake off any excess coating and transfer to a plate. Fifth, pour the additional oil into a large heavy skillet so it's a depth of 1/4 inch. Heat over medium heat until the oil starts to simmer. Working in 2 batches, add your fish, cook, flipping once until it becomes golden brown, and an instant read thermometer, when inserted into the thickest portion of the fish, registers 135 degrees. Time-wise, it should take 6 to 8 minutes in total. Transfer to a paper towel-lined plate. Divide the rice among 4 shallow bowls. Top with your crispy fish, the coleslaw mixture, drizzle with remaining dressing, and garnish with the dill fronds. Each serving supplies 520 calories. And it has 2 grams of saturated fat, 126 milligrams of cholesterol, 1,294 milligrams of sodium. How about an orange vanilla ice cream pie? Doesn't that sound tasty and cooling? 4 layers stack up to make 1 creamy, dreamy, no-bake treat. Prep time is 45 minutes and it makes 10 servings. Ingredients needed are non-stick cooking spray, 12 waffle cones, 1.5 tablespoons granulated sugar, 7 tablespoons of unsalted butter, melted, 1 pint of vanilla ice cream that's been softened, 1 quart of orange sherbet, also softened, 1 7-ounce container of marshmallow cream, 2 cups of heavy whipping cream, 1 teaspoon of pure vanilla extract. Orange slices for garnish is optional. First, lightly coat a 9.5-inch deep dish pie plate with cooking spray. Break the waffle cones into a food processor. Add the sugar and pulse until it becomes very finely crushed. Should take about 20 pulses. Then add the melted butter

0: until the mixture is again evenly moistened and it resembles wet sand. 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Looking for another appetizer idea? This one is for tomato and roasted red pepper dip. Prep time is 15 minutes and it makes 8 servings. Ingredients necessary are 1 cup of drained roasted red bell peppers from a 16-ounce jar. Half a cup of firmly packed fresh basil leaves. 1/4 cup of drained sun-dried tomatoes that have been packed in oil. 1/4 cup of slivered almonds, toasted. 2 small garlic cloves. 1 cup of cherry tomatoes. 3/4 teaspoon of kosher salt. 1/4 teaspoon freshly ground black pepper. 1/4 cup of extra virgin olive oil. 1 ounce of Parmesan cheese that's been grated on the smallest holes of a box grater. And crudités could also include potato chips, tarragli, and skinny Italian breadsticks when it comes time for serving this dip. First, process the bell peppers with the basil, sun-dried tomatoes, the almonds, and garlic, all in a food processor until they're finely chopped. Should take about 20 seconds. Then add your cherry tomatoes, salt, and black pepper. Process until, again, finely chopped and well incorporated. Pour the oil slowly through the food chute with the processor running until pesto is thick and mostly smooth. That should take only 30 seconds. Lastly, add your Parmesan cheese, pulse until everything is combined. Drizzle with additional olive oil and serve with your crudités, potato chips, and any of breadsticks that are very thin. For a sandwich idea, this is grilled veggie ciabatta sandwiches. Prep time 45 minutes, makes 8 servings. Ingredients needed are 2 garlic cloves, finely chopped, 3 tablespoons of fresh lemon juice, 2 teaspoons fresh thyme, teaspoon of kosher salt, 1/4 teaspoon of ground black pepper, 5 tablespoons extra virgin olive oil, 2 medium red bell peppers cut into 3-inch wide planks, 2 medium zucchini cut lengthwise into 1/4-inch thick planks, 1 large eggplant that's been cut crosswise into 1/4-inch thick slices, 1 1-pound loaf of ciabatta bread that's been halved horizontally, 1/2 cup of store-bought refrigerated basil pesto, 12 ounces of sliced fresh mozzarella cheese, tablespoon of balsamic vinegar, 1/2 cup of firmly packed fresh basil leaves. First, whisk together your garlic, lemon juice, thyme, salt, pepper, and 4 tablespoons of oil, all in a large bowl. Add your bell peppers, followed by the zucchini and eggplant, Gently toss until all the vegetables are evenly coated, and lightly brush cut sides of your ciabatta with the remaining tablespoon of oil. Next, preheat your grill to between 400 to 450 degrees. Place your vegetables on the oiled grates and grill over the direct heat, uncovered. And you would turn occasionally until the vegetables become tender and they're lightly charred. That should take about 6 to 8 minutes in total. Then transfer your vegetables to a plate. Next, place your ciabatta cut sides down on the grill grates. Grill over the direct heat until they're lightly toasted and some grill marks form. Last, spread the pesto evenly over the cut sides of the ciabatta. Layer the sliced mozzarella over the bottom half of the ciabatta. Then top with the grilled vegetables. Sprinkle with additional salt and pepper. Drizzle evenly with the vinegar. Top with basil leaves. And lastly, top with the remaining ciabatta half. Pesto side down. Press down gently and cut into 8 pieces. And you can serve warm or at room temperature. How about treating yourself and your family to this recipe for potato, artichoke, and green bean salad? Prep time is 25 minutes, makes 8 servings. Ingredients needed are 1.5 pounds of baby red potatoes, 8 ounces of fresh haricot, which are actually green beans that have been trimmed, 1/4 cup of extra virgin olive oil, 2 tablespoons of capers chopped, 1.5 teaspoons kosher salt, teaspoon of Dijon mustard, teaspoon of grated lemon zest, plus 3 tablespoons of fresh lemon juice, 1/2 teaspoon black pepper, 1/2 cup of thinly sliced red onion, 2 12-ounce jars of marinated quartered artichoke hearts that have been drained, 1.5 cups of cherry tomatoes, and 1/2 cup of chopped fresh flat leaf parsley. First, place your potatoes in a large pot. Add enough cold water to cover by 1 inch. Bring your potatoes to a boil over high heat. Reduce the heat to medium. Cook until the potatoes are tender when pierced with a fork. So just about 15 minutes, you don't want them to become mushy. Then using a slotted spoon, transfer the potatoes to a colander and let them drain. Second, cut your green beans, add them to boiling water, cook until they're bright green and tender crispy for about 3 to 5 minutes total. Using a slotted spoon, transfer to the colander with the potatoes. Let the green beans and the potatoes drain together. When they're cool enough to handle, cut the potatoes into quarters or even halves, depending on the size you choose. And while your potatoes are cooking, you would whisk together the oil, the capers, salt, mustard, lemon zest, lemon juice, pepper, all in a large bowl. Toss in your onion and let it stand for 5 minutes. Add your warm, drained potatoes and green beans. Toss to coat, stir in your artichoke hearts, tomatoes, and parsley, and serve immediately or later at room temperature. I'm turning now to the summer issue of Taste of Home magazine, and the first recipe I'm going to be reading about is entitled 5-Star Cucumber Apple Walnut Salad. Allison Antioch of Cahoga Falls, Ohio, submitted this recipe. She writes, "These cute cups hold a refreshing salad, bursting with crisp cucumber and crunchy apples tossed in a slightly sweet vinaigrette. Prep time is 25 minutes. It makes 6 servings. Ingredients needed are 2 English cucumbers, 1 medium Honeycrisp apple, peeled, finely chopped, 1 small red onion, finely chopped, 1/2 cup of chopped toasted walnuts, 2 ounces of fresh goat cheese, 2 tablespoons of champagne vinegar, 2 tablespoons of walnut oil, teaspoon of sugar, 1 teaspoon fresh thyme, and 1/2 teaspoon of salt. First, using a vegetable peeler, or a mandolin, carefully slice your cucumbers very thinly, lengthwise, into 6 long strips. Chop the remaining cucumber. Add to a large bowl with all of the remaining ingredients and toss to coat. Secondly, using a cookie cutter or a ring mold, place your cucumber strips along a rim to create a bowl effect or 6 small plates. Fill each bowl with the salad mix, top with additional goat cheese and flaky sea salt. One salad provides 164 calories, 12 grams of fat, 6 milligrams of cholesterol, 41 milligrams of sodium. Again, with cooking with using cucumbers, this recipe is open-faced Mediterranean cucumber sandwiches. Tina Martino of Hewitt, New Jersey writes, homemade Takis takes the usual cucumber tea sandwich to a whole new level. Topping with mozzarella and broiling them under is the chef's kiss. To make the tzatzikis, you would need the following ingredients. 1/2 cup of plain Greek yogurt, 1/2 cup of shredded cucumber, 1/4 teaspoon of salt, 1/2 cup of part skim ricotta cheese, 1 tablespoon of olive oil, 1 tablespoon of white vinegar, 1 tablespoon of snipped fresh dill, 1 garlic clove, minced, 1/2 teaspoon of lemon juice. For the sandwiches, you would need 6 English muffins that have been split, 2 cups of shredded mozzarella cheese, 1 large cucumber, very thinly sliced, and 1/2 cup of snipped fresh dill, salt and pepper to taste. First, line a fine mesh strainer with 2 layers of cheesecloth. Place the yogurt in the strainer over a bowl. 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Second, drain and discard the liquid in the bowl. Set the yogurt aside. Place cucumber in a fine mesh strainer over a bowl. Sprinkle with salt and let that stand for 15 minutes. Then discard that liquid. Third, in a small bowl, combine the drained cucumbers together with the strained yogurt, the ricotta cheese, olive oil, vinegar, dill, garlic, and lemon juice. 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Top with cucumber slices and fresh snipped dill. 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This next recipe comes from Claire Daly, who lives in Newcastle, Delaware. It is her white chocolate fruit tart recipe. She writes, it takes a little time to make, but the tart is absolutely marvelous, especially in summertime when fresh fruit is definitely in abundance. Prep time is 30 minutes. It makes 16 servings. Ingredients needed are 3/4 cup of butter, softened, 1/2 cup of confectioner's sugar, 1 1/2 cups of all-purpose flour. 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An optional would be minced fresh basil or even fresh mint. First, in a small bowl, cream the butter and confectioner's sugar until it's light and fluffy for about 3 to 4 minutes. Gradually add the flour. Mix well. Second, press into an ungreased 11-inch fluted tart pan with a removable bottom or a 12-inch pizza pan with sides. Bake at 300 degrees for 25 to 30 minutes or until it's lightly browned and cool on a wire rack. For your filling, in a small bowl, beat your melted chips with the cream. Add the cream cheese, beat until it's smooth. 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Fourth, drain your oranges and the pineapple, reserving only a half cup of the fruit juices. 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And for your glaze, in a small saucepan, you would combine sugar and cornstarch. 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Bring to a boil over medium heat. Cook, stir for about 2 minutes or just until it thickens. Make sure you cool that. Lastly, brush your glaze over the fruit, refrigerate for an hour before serving, and if you so choose, you can sprinkle with fresh basil or fresh mint and refrigerate any leftovers, should you be lucky enough to have them. One piece of this fruit tart contains 335 calories, 21 grams of fat, 45 milligrams of cholesterol, and 133 milligrams of sodium. Blueberries are certainly in abundance this time of year, so this recipe was submitted by a gentleman, James Chenad, of Pleasant Prairie, Wisconsin. It's his peach blueberry crumble tart. And he writes, "This easy to prepare tart is a family favorite, fresh out of the oven or at room temperature with a scoop of vanilla ice cream. Yum, yum. Prep time is 30 minutes and it makes 12 servings. Ingredients needed are 1 1/3 cups of all-purpose flour, 1/4 cup of sugar, 1/4 teaspoon cinnamon, 1/2 cup of butter melted, 2 cups of frozen unsweetened blueberries, thawed or fresh blueberries, 2 cups of frozen unsweetened sliced peaches, also thawed, 1 tablespoon of honey. For the crumb topping, it would consist of 1/4 cup of all-purpose flour, 1/4 cup of packed brown sugar, 1/4 cup of old-fashioned oats, 1/4 cup of chopped pecans, 1/8 of a teaspoon of cloves, 2 tablespoons of butter, melted. First, preheat your oven to 350 degrees. In a small bowl, mix the flour with the sugar and cinnamon. Stir in your butter just until it's blended and press that crumb mixture into a 9-inch fluted tart pan with a removable bottom. Bake 15 to 20 minutes or until lightly browned. Then be sure to cool on a wire rack. Second, in a large bowl, combine your blueberries, peaches, and honey. Toss to coat. In a small bowl, combine the first 5 topping ingredients and stir in your butter. Lastly, spoon the fruit mixture into the crust, sprinkle with the topping, and bake at 350 for 35 to 40 minutes or until the topping becomes golden brown and the filling bubbles. Cool on a wire rack for at least 15 minutes before serving. One piece provides 229 calories, 12 grams of fat, 25 milligrams of cholesterol, and 70 milligrams of sodium. One more dessert idea is entitled Arizona Sunshine Lemon Pie. Julie Hannafin, who lives in Santain Valley, Arizona, writes, "This lemon pie is so refreshing. I love that it makes it in a blender using just a very few ingredients. Prep time is 10 minutes and it makes 8 servings. Ingredients needed are 1 lemon or 1 large seedless lemon that's been quartered, 4 large eggs, 1/2 cup of melted butter, 1.5 cups of sugar, teaspoon of vanilla, 1 frozen deep dish pie crust. It's a 9-inch pie crust that's been unbaked. For the topping, you need 1 cup of heavy whipping cream, chilled, and 2 tablespoons of sugar. 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Should take about 40 to 45 minutes. 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Should take 4 hours to overnight. And when you're ready to serve, in a large bowl, beat your cream until it begins to thicken. Add the sugar. Beat until soft peaks are formed. Spoon or pipe onto a chilled pie and slice and serve. 1 piece of this pie provides 492 calories, 30 grams of fat, 157 milligrams of cholesterol, and 216 milligrams of sodium. 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I'm Cheryl. I thank you for joining me at the Talking Information Center.
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2: 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I'm Nancy Goodman-Torpy.
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0: That was an image taken by NASA's Chandra X-ray telescope. Of course, nobody can see X-rays, no matter how good your vision is, so we have to view it in alternate ways. And that was one way, by sonification.
1: Even sighted humans are blind to over 99% of reality. Nobody can see more than the tiny sliver of visible light within the electromagnetic spectrum, and we must use tools to detect the rest and to illustrate it to ourselves. We will talk about how both blind and sighted individuals can use alternative senses and technology like data sonification to navigate a massive, largely unseen world. But first, for our tip of the week. As you can imagine, because this week's show is somewhat technical and we needed some actual information, we interacted with some AI agents to get that information. And Pete has a tip about doing that more effectively with a screen reader.
0: One of the issues I've had with many of these chat interfaces in the web, be it Gemini, ChatGPT, or Claude, is that when I have a number of prompts and responses, it is hard using a screen reader to navigate quickly and efficiently to previous responses. Many people wind up going back by some of them were headings or some of them were buttons or just searching through their chats, and it can be kind of a pain. But what I found is these chatbots are getting smart these days, and they can actually set preferences that it'll use from chat to chat or throughout an individual chat. So I told each of these chat services that I'd like you to start each of your responses with a heading marked as level one. And the response should look like response number N, where N is the number of that response. So now you can quickly, using your screen reader navigation commands, go back by a heading level one and easily find response one, response two, response three, etc. And it makes it very easy, and I found that to be much more efficient. And we tell the chat service to do that, just tell it to save it as your preferences for all future chats.
1: And here's another tip that's directly related to the topic today, that if you can't see something, you can use your other senses to experience it and to understand what it is.
0: There are many ways to sense the world. We have vision, hearing, taste, smell, and touch. And sometimes we have to compensate, even sighted people have to compensate by using another sense or changing the information that comes in. And we'll be talking about that in just a bit.
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0: So as an introduction to this show, I was listening to a podcast by Neil deGrasse Tyson several months ago, and he talked about how much of the electromagnetic spectrum people can see. And it's not really much. People can only see the visible part of the spectrum, but that is only a small percentage of the entire spectrum. There is a lot of radiation, electromagnetic waves coming to us from all directions that nobody can see, no matter how good their sight is. So essentially, sighted people are mostly blind. And just as blind people do, sighted people have learned to compensate for that lack of vision in the majority of the spectrum.
1: The electromagnetic spectrum can be divided up into seven regions. The one with the shortest wavelength is gamma rays, and those wavelengths start at 10 to the minus 11th meters. That's a decimal point with 11 zeros before the one, and it's even smaller than an atom.
0: Gamma rays, they're very high energetic rays that come from stars that are doing cataclysmic things very far away from us.
1: So the gamma rays are the shortest, and then the X-rays.
0: We're all familiar with X-rays. They're a little bit longer wavelength, but you know what X-rays are used for.
1: and then the ultraviolet.
0: Ultraviolet is very much beyond the blue part of the spectrum, but is a lot shorter than the bluest light that humans can see. But some animals can see ultraviolet light, and so they can see some things we can't that way.
1: And then you get to this little teeny sliver of visible light, which instead of having the minimum and maximum wavelength be different by a factor of 1,000, they differ by less than a factor of 2.
0: The visible part of the spectrum is wavelengths that are around 10 to the minus 7th meters. So if you think of that compared to gamma rays, which were 10 to the minus 11th meters, that's a factor of 10,000 bigger wavelength than gamma rays. But still, 10 to the minus 7th is pretty short.
1: And getting to longer wavelengths, there's infrared, microwaves, and radio waves.
0: The infrared part of the spectrum is generally associated with heat. And next comes microwaves and radio waves in that order. And the wavelength of those waves can be anywhere from a tenth of a millimeter to miles or kilometers in length. And although we're familiar with radio waves that humans make, there are actually lots of radio waves that come from stars. And again, nobody can see those either.
1: And as many of you know, we have been posting an image with every episode of this show. And with thanks to Gemini for generating the image, we're posting an image showing a handful of people looking at a graphic that describes the different parts of the electromagnetic spectrum, starting with gamma rays on the left and the radio waves on the right. And in the middle is highlighted, kind of not to scale, but as the part humans are most interested in, the visible spectrum.
0: So as you can see, although sighted people say they can see, there's actually very little of the radiation bouncing around the universe that they can see. And we'll be talking about how they can compensate for that and how other creatures can sometimes see more than we can, or different parts of the spectrum.
1: So how do people compensate for not being able to see most of the information out there?
0: Well, you know, it's really interesting. When people publish pictures of the constellations and the galaxies from NASA or other space telescopes, sighted people describe these and see these as being very colorful pictures with bright reds and yellows and greens and all different colors. And it turns out that none of that is real. What these telescopes are mostly picking up are electromagnetic radiation from parts of the spectrum that no one can see.
1: That's why we call all of those pretty images that we've seen false color images, because somebody has translated the data that's been received as a function of position in the image into colors that are a unique one-to-one map, but they're certainly not the original color.
0: And just as we did for the sonification of the Crab Nebula that was taken via X-ray images of the Crab Nebula, you can't see the X-rays, but we assigned different frequencies of sound to the different frequencies of radiation that the telescope was seeing. And that's the same thing that's done with these images, as Nancy describes, that are made with false color. We take parts of the spectrum, parts of the X-ray spectrum or ultraviolet spectrum that come in different frequencies of light, and we translate that into frequencies of light that we can see, and hence the very colorful pictures that really aren't there in real life, but they look good.
1: Oh, they do look good. There's nothing like an image of some of these celestial objects. They are beautiful.
0: So let's talk about what happens when the lights go out and there's nothing that anybody can see, for instance, in a dark room or in a cave deep underground.
1: Well, making this personal, when the lights go out, I'm at a loss, and Pete just doesn't skip a beat and keeps on going, because he's learned to compensate about living with no vision, but I haven't, because I'm fully sighted. And just as when sighted people are trying to look at information in other parts of the spectrum that nobody can see, they need tools to describe those images to them. Pete and many of you who cannot see the visible information rely on other devices and senses and tools. You've got white canes. You feel things. You smell things. Somehow, I don't get it, but Pete can walk into a room and he can hear how big it is. And I can't, because I've never trained myself to do that.
0: So we do learn to compensate. On the other hand, there are some animals that can see in the quote-unquote dark, because although sighted people may think it's dark and there's no light around, in any room, any place, there is infrared radiation bouncing around. Infrared radiation is generally associated with heat and warmth. In fact, you've probably heard of infrared cameras. They actually sense the heat because they're capturing infrared light and turning that into some kind of signal that we can see on some detector. And there are some animals that can see infrared light. Just because humans can't doesn't mean that animals can't.
1: Even our pet dogs can hear frequencies that we can't begin to hear. And other animals use echolocation. And we've actually talked to some people who also use echolocation. They listen to see how far away they are from an object. And in doing so, they are able to avoid crashing into these objects.
0: So we, along with many other animals, are compensating for being blind in some sense.
1: So in addition to those examples, there are other animals who have other senses that are not the same as human senses.
0: And we talked about some animals that can see in the infrared spectrum. If they were in a dark cave, they have no problem getting around just with their vision because their eyes are constructed differently than ours. Many dogs are colorblind and they just learn to deal with that. And that's their world that they see.
1: Fortunately, they've got a really good sense of smell, and so they use that in addition to the monochromatic sight that they have.
0: But birds and butterflies, for example, they see parts of the spectrums that humans can't. So if two flowers look almost the same color, a bird may see that as a very different color because they see parts of the spectrum that we can't, some into the ultraviolet or the deeper blues than we do. And even from person to person, people see different colors. We interviewed someone a few years ago who was colorblind, and he didn't realize until he was a teenager that peanut butter wasn't green because that's the way he perceived the world. Peanut butter to him, instead of being brown, was green, and someone had to point that out to him. So not everybody's eyes are the same either.
1: In fact, we've met several people who were severely colorblind and didn't even know it until somebody gave them a test and it turned out that they weren't seeing color the way everybody else was.
0: And colorblindness tends to be a lot more common in men than in women. And the joke is about 20% of men are colorblind and the rest just dress that way. And oh, by the way, that's why the traffic signals over the intersections of roads are made so that the red is always on top and the green is on the bottom. Because if people are colorblind, they're often red-green colorblind and they would see both the same. But if you're colorblind and you know which light is always on top, it's not a problem.
1: And yes, sometimes the red, yellow, and green are lined up side by side, but the red is always on the same side. And so people who are colorblind can just use other clues to know whether they should stop or go.
0: And that's just another way that people compensate for things that they can't see.
1: How do we deal with not having access to all of this information? Pete has said many, many times that he never knew that people looked at their feet when they were going up and down stairs. Like, why would you need to do that?
0: I was shocked when I learned that. I was walking down the steps with someone many years ago, and they were having trouble walking down the stairs. And I says, what's the problem? And this person said, I can't see my feet, because they had gotten some new glasses and apparently there was some adjustment problem of where they were focusing and stuff. And I thought, that's odd. I never have to look at my feet to walk down the stairs. And so that's when I learned that sighted people need to look at their feet when they're going downstairs. What a surprise.
1: We don't actually need to. It's just we're used to being able to do that. In fact, when I got my first pair of bifocals, before I even had a chance to complain about that issue, the optometrist said, don't complain about that. You know where the next stair is. Don't try to see it through your bifocals because you'll just get a blurry image. And so I was fine. I was going upstairs and downstairs, and life was good until we were at the top of a mountain. And then I had to walk down the mountain trail, and I didn't know where the next step was. You know, they aren't nice and even like a flight of stairs, but I worked it out.
0: I much prefer walking up mountains. You can't fall up, but when you're going down, you can fall down.
1: So these days, automobiles have many, many sensors in them. And although the human driver relies on knowing where everything is by what they can see, there are sensors in the car looking in all sorts of different directions using all sorts of different technology and not all visual.
0: And that's interesting. When you think about self-driving cars these days, most of the self-driving cars use a combination of visible light and LiDAR. LiDAR is actually infrared light, but instead of just looking at the image, they're actually using a laser to bounce light off an object, and they measure the time it takes for the reflection to come back. So it's a distance measurement. It's not actually looking at things. And that was one of the complaints about the Tesla cars. Elon Musk early on decided not to use LiDAR, and he would rely just on visible light and images, just as humans do. And it turns out that can be fooled. People have done tests where they'll paint a scene on a big board or canvas that looks like a road coming ahead. And so to the car, that looks like a perfectly good road because it's just an image, but they're not doing distance measurements. And sometimes when the Tesla car drives up to such an image, it'll drive right through it as if it's driving on the road.
1: You know, just last week, we got a ride in a rideshare, and we went through a construction zone, and the driver started complaining about how sometimes it's difficult to tell where the lane markers are, which are yellow or white paint, and where they maybe used to be, but in the process of moving the lanes right and left, because they're in the middle of redoing the road, they've rubbed off the paint, and that leaves the dark asphalt pavement shiny. And depending on where the sun is, that line can be just as bright as the painted lines. And not only do the human drivers get confused, but so do some of the sensors in the car. And so the complaint and what we were discussing was that the cars, many of them, have lane assist. And so if you go over the lane marker, it starts vibrating the steering wheel and flashing a light and really getting your attention. But if you're in one of these construction zones where it's just a question of seeing a shiny spot on the road that's reflecting a lot of light, the sensor can get confused by that. And then it's chastising the driver for doing the wrong thing when, in fact, they haven't. So you really need some intelligence and interpretation of what you're seeing. And I think the cars are getting better, but the humans have more experience.
0: So even though we can get a perfectly good image and see a scene, sometimes that isn't enough, and we still have to compensate to correct for what reality is all about.
1: So what's the big message here? You know, there's all this information coming at us in all sorts of forms from every direction, and the message is nobody can detect all of it. We all need some sort of technology or adaptations in order to take in the information that's coming at us in so many different ways.
0: Fortunately, humans are creative and ingenious, and when they run into issues, they usually find ways of solving them. And, you know, we always talk about, especially blind people, because they have to live in a sighted world, they learn to compensate a lot more than other people do. And blind people can be great problem solvers because of that. And that can become sort of a superpower to be applied to other parts of life.
1: We've been talking about all sorts of information that comes at our bodies that we are unable to see, but it's important to be able to detect some of this stuff because it can hurt us if we don't know it's there.
0: For example, we talked about ultraviolet radiation. That comes from the sun every day. We can't see that it's there. We don't know how much UV there is in the air, but it can cause skin damage and lead to skin cancer. So we can detect it using other means with sensors that are sensitive to ultraviolet light.
1: Well, conveniently, the ultraviolet light from the sun is coming from the same source as the visible light. So if we can see where the sunlight is hitting, we know, or we should know, that it contains ultraviolet. And if there's a lot of sunlight out there today, we should all be wearing sunscreen.
0: But for example, some sunglasses will block ultraviolet light and protect your eyes if you do see, and some sunglasses will not. And we always look for the little tag on the sunglasses that tell you whether it's protecting your eyes or not from ultraviolet radiation. Also, some of this non-visible electromagnetic radiation can be useful. X-rays, for example, although they can cause damage and break down DNA, and it isn't good to have a lot of X-rays pass through your body, it can be useful for imaging inside your body. So some of this radiation can be used to see right inside you, and that's used all the time. It's also useful to know about infrared radiation. Infrared is usually associated with heat. When we were trying to see how well our new house was insulated and where some of the studs were, we couldn't see through the walls, but we had a friend with an infrared camera, and it was amazing. You could see all the places where the insulation was a little thin and maybe should have been shored up to protect against the coldness of the winter. And it was very illuminating to see the whole structure of the house and where all the studs were behind the walls. So some of this radiation actually passes through some things that you wouldn't think it does. Visible light does not. Visible light only goes through glass and water and the air, but not through walls. X-rays can go through walls. Infrared can go through walls. Now just imagine if humans could see not only the visible parts of the electromagnetic spectrum, but if they could also see infrared light and the X-rays coming through the air, then humans would be able to see through walls. And wouldn't that be a great superpower? Now, you might imagine that some aliens, if they existed, might have different physiologies, and they might be made a little bit differently so that they can sense the infrared part of the spectrum or the X-rays that are streaming through the air. And then aliens might be able to see through walls unlike humans. And they would naturally think that all humans were blind because they couldn't see through walls. Now, wouldn't that be a little bit creepy? So watch out.
1: Never mind just aliens seeing through walls. When our kids were very little, they really didn't get the concept that a wall was opaque and that nobody could see through the wall. But Pete, of course, not being able to see without walls, could see just as well whether there was a wall there or not. And our kids would be bathing themselves and they'd call out, "Dad, Dad, did I get all the shampoo out of my hair?" And he would answer as if he could see, which of course he couldn't.
0: And I'd say, "No, just a little bit more in the back." And they'd say, "Okay, did I get it now, Dad?" So they thought I could see through walls.
1: They were so cute.
0: They still are.
1: So if you're interested in this subject, you can find more information at a page from NASA, the National Aeronautics and Space Administration, about the electromagnetic spectrum at science.nasa.gov. And there's all sorts of educational information in there about the electromagnetic spectrum and how it can be detected. They also have the NASA Universe of Learning at Chandra, chandra.si.edu/sound. And you can listen to all sorts of images that have been converted into sound. And we actually interviewed some of those people. Gosh, it was almost 6 years ago. And so we have an episode number 1843 that we call Touching the Stars, because they not only convert some images into sound, but some of them into tactile images. And if you want a little less detailed information, you can always visit our website, eyesonsuccess.net. 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
0: And we'll have links to much of that information in the show notes for episode 2630.
1: So we hope you've enjoyed this conversation about who can see what and what we all need to do in order to detect all of this extra information. And we'd like to add that at the end of the day, true accessibility is not about fixing a deficit. It's about recognizing that we are all operating with limited hardware and limited capabilities, and we are all just trying to design smart ways to translate the universe's data and information into our minds.
0: Well said, Nancy. And along those lines, we'd like to hear from our listeners. How do you compensate for things you can't see? Send us a note. 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But it'd be interesting to hear anyway. And let us know if it's okay to share your name if we do wind up using these notes. And I'll give you that email address once more to send your submission to. It's hosts@eyesonsuccess.net. We're looking forward to hearing from our listeners and perhaps making a show out of what you send in.
1: Thanks in advance. 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
0: Thank you for being part of our community. 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
1: And I'm Nancy Goodman Torpy. Thank you for listening.
3: This is Bird Note. Do you like to guess the bird before we identify it? Then here's a short quiz for you. Bird 1. Yes, that's the song of the American robin. Bird 2. The olive-sided flycatcher. In a few weeks, these flycatchers will leave for their wintering grounds in South and Central America. All right, here comes bird 3. Yup, that's the cry of a red-tailed hawk soaring overhead. How about this one? Did you answer blue jay? Nope. This is the Steller's Jay. If you're west of the Rocky Mountains, you're most likely to hear the Steller's Jay. East of the Rockies, you'll hear the Blue Jay. So, how'd you do? Let's run through them again. American Robin. Olive-sided Flycatcher. Red-tailed Hawk. Steller's Jay and Blue Jay. For Bird Note, I'm Michael Stein. 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
5: This is Renee Osborne returning to the reading of

Amina, the bride-to-be, is being wheeled out on an ambulance stretcher, and Abdul Waid, the nephew, has apparently headed to the cliffs, and reports make it sound like he might be suicidal. Major Pettigrew and Mrs. Ali hurry to the cliffs to find him, where they are stopped by a coastal official. "I am not the general public. I'm British Army, rank of major," said the major. "Retired, of course, but in the absence of any proof of your authority, I'll have to demand you step aside." "I see someone down there, Ernest." Jasmina dodged sideways and began to cross the road. The major created a diversion by saluting the clipboard man and receiving an uncertain hand waggle in response, then followed her. A man became visible, running towards them up the incline from an area of thick scrub. It was not Abdul Waid. This man also wore a reflective vest, and the major prepared to avoid him, but he was waving his cell phone in a way the major understood as an urgent signal for help. "Oh, not him again," said the clipboard man, who was puffing along behind them. "You know, you're not allowed up here, Brian." "No bloody phone reception again," said Brian. Although he was a compact, fit-looking man, he put both hands on his knees and bent over to catch his breath after the uphill climb. "Got a jumper south of Big Scrubber," he went on, pointing with a thumb back over his shoulder. "Can't get near to talk him in. Some old lady with a weapon and a foul mouth threatened to stick me in the gonads." "It's Abdul Waid," said Jasmina. "He's here." "You're under caution not to do any more rescues, Brian," said the clipboard man. "So you're not going to come and help me grab her?" asked Brian. "We're not to approach people with visible weapons or obvious psychiatric disorders," said the man, with the pride of someone who has memorized a handbook. "We have to call for police backup." "It's not like they send a bloody SWAT team, Jim," said Brian. "You could save 10 people in the time it takes you to call 2 constables and a Mini Cooper." "Is it a knitting needle?" asked the major. "Is it that clump of trees?" asked Jasmina simultaneously. "Yeah, Big Scrubber. Or maybe it's an ice pick," said Brian. "Don't tell them," fumed Jim. "They're the general public." "Are you going to radio for help, or do I have to go to the phone booth and ask the Samaritans to relay the message?" asked Brian. "Reception's better at headquarters," said Jim. "But I can't go unless you all come with me. No civilians allowed." He sidled over and stood downhill of Jasmina as if preparing to grab her. The days of vigilantes like Brian are over. "Please, I have to go to my nephew," cried Jasmina. "Brian, you seem to me to be a man of action," said the major, unsleeving his gun as casually as possible and breaking it gently over the crook of his arm. "Why don't you take Jim to get reinforcements, and the lady and I will go down and quietly persuade the elderly lady to behave." "Shit," said Jim, staring mesmerized at the shotgun. Jasmina gasped and then used the opportunity to turn and run down the slope. "Shit," said the major. "I have to go after her." "So go," said Brian. "I'll make sure clipboard Jim makes the right calls." "It's not loaded, by the way," called the major as he began to hurry after Jasmina. He omitted to mention the cartridges in his pocket. Only the old lady already stabbed one person with that needle. "I didn't see any shotgun," said Brian, waving him away. As the major broke into a run, ignoring the danger of turning an ankle on the mini rabbit holes, he heard Brian say, "And Jim will be back to back me up.

0: because otherwise I'll tell them how he lets me rescue people on his shifts and takes all the credit. That was one time, said Jim. The girl was so out of it I didn't even know she'd already been rescued. I spent 2 hours talking to her. Yeah, I heard she almost decided to kill herself all over again, came the faint reply. And then the major reached the outer rim of the bank of gorse and scrub trees, and their voices disappeared. Behind the scrub, he saw Jasmina's small Honda half buried in gorse. A great furrow of mud behind it indicated that it had slid and swerved before coming to a stop. Perhaps Abdul Waid had planned to simply drive to Mecca. Abdul Waid was kneeling close, but not dangerously close, to the edge of the cliff some 200 feet away. He seemed to be praying, bending his head to the ground as if unaware of any drama in his surroundings. Closer to the major, two islands of gorse created a narrowing of the grass, and here the old lady stood guard, her face as hard as ever, but now animated by the sharp in and out of her breath as she pointed her knitting needle toward Jasmina. She held it professionally, pointed down from her fist and ready to thrust like a dagger. And the major felt sure she was very capable at using it. Auntie, what are you doing? Called Jasmina, speaking into the wind and spreading her hands in a gesture of placation. Why must we be out here in the rain? I'm doing what none of you knows how to do, said the old lady. No one remembers what it is to have honor anymore. But Abdul Waid, she said. Then she raised her voice and called out to him, Abdul Waid, please. Don't you know better than to disturb a man at prayer? Asked the old woman. He prays to take the burden on himself and restore the family honor. This is insane. This is not how things are resolved, Auntie. This is how it has always been done, child, said the old woman in a dreamy voice. My mother was drowned in a cistern by my father when I was 6 years old. She crouched on her heels and traced a circle in the grass with the tip of her needle. I saw him push her down with one hand, and with the other he stroked her hair because he loved her very much. She had laughed with the man who came selling carpets and copper pots and handed him tea from her own hands in her mother-in-law's best cups. She stood up again. I was always proud of my father and his sacrifice, she said. We are civilized people, not some rural peasant family stuck in the past, said Jasmina, her voice choked with horror. Civilized, hissed the old woman. You are soft, soft and corrupted. My niece and her husband are weakened by decadence. They complain. They make their little schemes, but they offer only indulgence for their son. And I, who should be eating figs in a garden of my own, must come and set things right. Did they know you would do this? Asked Jasmina. The old lady laughed, an animal cackle. No one wants to know, but then I come. When there are too many puppies in the litter, when a daughter has something growing in the belly. And after I visit, they never speak, but they send me a small goat or a piece of carpet. She ran her finger slowly up the shaft of the needle and began to creep forward across the grass, waving the tip of the needle as if to hypnotize. They will cry and rant and pretend to be ashamed, but you will see. They will give me my own small house now in the hills, and I will grow figs and sit all day in the sun. The major stepped from behind the bushes and planted his feet firmly apart, resting his right hand on the stock of the shotgun still broken across his arm. "This has gone far enough, madam," he said. "I'll ask you to throw down your needle and wait quietly with us for the police." She fell back a few steps, but regained her composure, and a leer crept slowly up the left side of her face. "Ah, the English major," she said. She waved her needle like an admonishing finger. "So it is true, Jasmina, that you ran away from your family in order to fornicate and debauch yourself." "How dare you," said the major, stepping forward and snapping the shotgun together. "Actually, you're quite right, Auntie." Jasmina's eyes flashed with anger. She stepped forward and held her chin high, her hair whipping about her face in the wind. "And shall I tell you how delicious it was? You, with your shriveled body and your dried-up heart, who have never known happiness. Would you like to hear how it is to be naked with a man you love and really live and breathe the sensuality of life itself? Should I tell you this story, Auntie?" The old woman howled as if racked with pain and leaped toward Jasmina, who planted her feet and held out her arms and showed no intention of dodging. Quick with fear, the major swung up his gun with a shout and, running forward, butted the edge of the stock against the old woman's head. It was only a glancing blow, but her own momentum made it enough. She dropped the needle and crumbled to the ground. Jasmina sat down abruptly in the grass and began to laugh, an ugly, robotic laugh that suggested shock. The major bent down to pick up the fallen knitting needle and slid it into his game bag. "What were you thinking?" he said. "You could have been killed." "Is she dead?" asked Jasmina. "Of course not," said the major, but he was anxious as he felt the old lady's leathery neck until he found the pulse. "I do try to avoid killing ladies, no matter how psychotic they may be." "You're a useful sort in a fight," said the now familiar voice of Brian. He advanced from behind a bush and bent down to peer at the old woman. "Good work." "Where's the other chap?" asked the major. "He radioed the other volunteers, but he's still waiting for backup," said Brian. "Shall we go and have a bit of a chat with your nephew and see what he wants?" "Do you know what you're doing?" asked the major. "No, can't say I do," said Brian cheerfully. "I must have talked about 50 people down off this bloody cliff in the last 10 years, and for the life of me, I couldn't tell you how. Bit of a gift, I suppose. Main thing is to act casual and not make any sudden moves." Together, they walked cautiously down the slope toward Abdul Waid. He had finished his prayers and was standing with unnatural stillness, gazing out to sea. He did not hunch his shoulders or fold his arms against the cold, although he wore no coat. Only the embroidered hem of his long, heavy tunic snapped in the wind. "He put on his wedding clothes," said Mrs. Ali. "Oh, my poor, poor boy." She stretched out her hand, and the major reached to catch her arm, fearing she might run the last 100 yards or so. "Easy now," said Brian. "Let me get his attention." He stepped forward and gave a low whistling sound as if, thought the major, he was calling a gun dog to heel. Abdul Waid turned slightly and saw them. "Hello there," said Brian. He held a hand up in a slow wave. "I was just wondering if I could talk to you a minute." "I suppose you want to help me," asked Abdul-Wahid. As a matter of fact, I do, said Brian. What do you need? I need you to get my aunt away from here, said Abdul-Wahid. I don't want her to see. Abdul-Wahid, what are you doing? Shouted Jasmina. I'm not leaving you here. I want her taken away, said Abdul-Wahid, quietly refusing to look at her. She should not have to endure this. So you don't want to talk to her? Asked Brian. That's fine. If I have the major here take her away, will you agree to talk to me just for a bit? Abdul-Wahid seemed to consider this option carefully. Please, Abdul-Wahid, come here. Come home, said Jasmina. She was crying, and the major reached out a restraining arm, fearing she would try to rush at her nephew. I won't leave you. I would prefer to talk to the major, said Abdul-Wahid. I will not talk to you. So I'll get your aunt away to somewhere dry and warm, and you'll sit tight and chat with this gentleman? Yes, said Abdul-Wahid. He's got a gun, you know. You sure you can trust him? What are you doing? Whispered the major in fierce anxiety. Are you trying to provoke him? Abdul-Wahid, however, actually produced one of his short, barking laughs. Are you afraid he has come to shoot me? He asked. It would not exactly spoil my plans now, would it? Okay, then, said Brian. I think we can make that deal. He turned to the major and whispered, his laughing is a good sign. I think we should play along. I won't leave, said Jasmina. She turned her tear-stained face to the major, and he felt the full enormity of what could come next. I could never forgive myself. If you don't leave, you may never forgive yourself, said Brian. Best thing to do is give them what they want within reason. No promises, though. If I leave him in your hands and you can't keep him safe, she began. She turned her face away, unable to continue. You may very well never forgive me, finished the major. The words tasted bitter in his mouth. I do understand. She looked at him and he added, whoever stays, whoever goes, I fear his death would come between us just the same, my dear. He took her hand in his and squeezed it. Let me play the man's part now and fight for Abdul-Wahid and for us, my love. Here you are, said Brian, taking something from a large backpack. Sometimes they like a cup of tea. I always keep a thermos handy. He waited while Brian and Jasmina climbed the slope, stopping to collect the dazed but conscious old woman on their way. They did not look back. Out of the corner of his eye, he watched Abdul-Wahid, who remained motionless. Finally, he turned and walked slowly downhill, flanking left to come parallel to the young man while maintaining a respectful distance. Thank you, said Abdul-Wahid. This was no place for a woman like my aunt. This is no place for any of us, said the major, peering into the abyss of churning whitecaps and jagged rocks that seemed to suck at his feet from hundreds of feet below. All this drama is very bad for the digestion. He stretched his back. Come to think of it, I didn't have much lunch. I'm sorry, said Abdul-Wahid. Would you like a cup of tea? Asked the major. That man Brian gave me a thermos of tea, and I have some Kendall mint cake. Are you mocking me? Said Abdul-Wahid. Do you think I'm a child to be persuaded with food? Not at all, said the major, abandoning the casual approach at once. I'm just terrified, as you might expect, and a little cold. Is it cold? Asked Abdul Wahid. It's very cold, said the major. Wouldn't you like to go somewhere warm and talk things through over a nice hot dinner? Did you see Amina? Asked Abdul Wahid. The major nodded. Will she live? He added. She asked for you in the ambulance, said the major. I could take you to her. I have my car. Abdul Wahid shook his head and rubbed the back of his hand over his eyes. It was never meant to be, he said. Every day, more complication, more compromise. I see that now. That's just not true, said the major. You're talking like a fool. He felt the note of desperation in his own voice. So much shame, he said. It hangs around me like chains. I ache to scrape it off. Off in the sea and be clean for... He stopped abruptly and the major sensed he felt unworthy to even mention the name of his creator. I know something of shame, said the major. He had intended to point out that suicide was not allowed in Islam, but a restatement of rules he already knew did not seem constructive in the immediacy of wind and rain and a sheer drop of 500 feet. How can we not all feel it? We are all small-minded people, creeping about the earth, grubbing for our own advantage and making the very mistakes for which we want to humiliate our neighbors. As he risked a peek over the sharp chalk edge, his stomach churned at the jagged teeth of rocks waiting below them, and he almost lost his train of thought. I think we wake up every day with high intentions, and by dusk we have routinely fallen short. Sometimes I think God created the darkness just so he didn't have to look at us all the time. You speak of general burdens, Major. What of the individual shame that burns the soul? Well, if you want specifics, began the Major. Look at this gun of which I'm so proud. They both considered the rain beating on its polished stock and dull steel barrel. My father, on his deathbed, gave one of these guns to me and one to my younger brother, and I was consumed with disappointment that he did not give me both, and I chewed on my own grievance as he lay dying before me, and I chewed on it while I wrote his eulogy, and damn me if I wasn't still chewing on it when my own brother died this autumn. It was your right as the eldest son. It was more proud of these guns than I was of your Aunt Jasmina. For the sake of these guns, I let the woman down, the woman I love, in front of a whole community of people, most of whom I can barely tolerate. I let her leave, and I will never get rid of that sense of shame. I let her leave so that I could acquire all her worldly possessions, said Abdul Wahid quietly. With debt, this debt will also be wiped out. This is not the solution, said the major. The solution is to make things right, or at least to work every day to do so. I have tried, Major, he said, but in the end I cannot reconcile my faith and my life. At least this way, the debt of honor is paid and Amina and George can go on with their lives. How is suicide to be reconciled? Asked the major. I will not commit suicide, said Abdul Wahid. It is haram. I will merely pray at the edge and wait for the wind to carry me where it will. Perhaps to Mecca. He opened his arms and the heavy shirt billowed and snapped in the wind like a huffing sail. The major felt the tenuous connection of conversation was slipping away from him. He looked around and thought he saw some heads bobbing behind bushes. He waved energetically, but this proved to be a mistake. Abdul Waid also saw the volunteers, and he lost all trace of animation from his face. "You have kept me too long, Major," he said. "I must go to my prayers." As he stepped forward, the Major fumbled in his pocket for cartridges and stuck two in the barrels, snapping the shotgun closed with one hand. Even against the rising moan of the wind, it made a satisfactory crack. Abdul Waid stopped and looked at him as the Major took two long steps downhill and began to sidle up between Abdul Waid and the cliff edge. He was miserably aware of the crumbling and uneven nature of the ground, and his inability to look behind him made his legs tighten until his right calf muscle cramped. Abdul Waid smiled gently at him and said, "So, Major, you do intend to shoot me after all." He opened his arms wide until the wind buffeted his shirt and he stumbled forward a step. "No, I do not intend to shoot you," said the Major. He stepped uphill and turned the gun around in his hands, presenting the stock end to Abdul Waid. "Here, take this." Abdul Waid caught the gun as it was pushed into his stomach. He held it, puzzled, and the Major stepped back, uncomfortably aware of the barrels pointing at his chest. "Now I'm afraid you are going to have to shoot me." "I am not a man of violence," said Abdul Waid, lowering the gun slightly. "I'm afraid you have no choice," said the Major. He stepped forward again and held the barrel end of the gun against his own chest. "You see, I cannot let you go off this cliff, and I intend to spend all night, if necessary, standing between you and the edge. Thus, you will not be blown over by accident at any point. Of course, you can always jump, but that was not your plan, was it?" "This is silly. I could never hurt you, Major." Abdul Waid stepped back half a pace. "If you die here today, your Aunt Jasmina will be lost to me, and I do not want to live without her." The Major struggled to keep his voice even. "Also, I will not face your son George and tell him I stood by and let his father kill himself." He stepped forward again, pushing Abdul Waid back. Abdul Waid moved his hands to grip the gun more comfortably. The Major prayed his fingers were not near the twin triggers. "You must see that your sense of shame will not die with you, Abdul Waid. It will live on in your son and in Amina and in your Aunt Jasmina. Your pain will haunt their lives. Your wish for death today is a selfish act. I am also a selfish man from these years of living alone, I expect. I do not want to live to see this happen." "I will not shoot you." Abdul Waid was almost crying now, his face twisted with anguish and confusion. "Either shoot me or choose to live yourself," said the Major. "I can't face your aunt any other way. How strange to think that we come as a pair now." Abdul Waid gave a bellow of anguish and threw the gun away from him onto the ground. The butt end hit first, and the gun gave a roaring boom and discharged what the Major registered as a single barrel. He felt a white-hot sear of steel shot through his right leg. The force of the close range spun him around, and he fell heavily, slipping in the grass. As he rolled, he felt the ground disappear under him. His legs slipped over the edge of the chalk into empty air. There was no time to feel any pain as he scrabbled above his head with his hands and felt his left elbow bump a metal stanchion that had once held a wire fence. He grabbed the stanchion. It held briefly against the tug of his body as he rolled over, and then it began to move, the metal squeaking like a dull knife. In an instant, a body landed on his left lower arm and fingers dug at his back to find any grip. His legs jackknifed and his left knee struck the cliff with a pain that flashed like a light in his head. The major heard the clatter of stones preceding him over the edge. It was so fast there was no time for thought. There was only a brief feeling of surprise and the smell of cold white chalk and wet grass. Chapter 25. The major was keen to push away the nagging idea of pain which started to seep into his head along with the light. It was comfortable in the warm darkness of sleep, and he struggled to stay down. A murmur of voices, a clattering of metal carts, and the brief percussion of curtain rings swept aside made him think he might be surfacing into an airport lounge. He felt his eyelids flutter, and he tried to squeeze them shut. It was his attempt to roll over that shocked him awake with a tearing pain in his left knee and an ache on his right side that made him gasp. He scrabbled with his hand and felt thin sheet over slippery mattress and knocked it against the metal post. "He's waking up." A hand held his shoulder down, and the same voice added, "Don't try to move, Mr. Pettigrew."
1: "Is Major," he whispered, "Major Pettigrew."
0: His voice was a hoarse whisper in a mouth that seemed to be made of brown paper. He tried to lick his lips, but his tongue felt like a dead toad. "Here's something to drink," said the voice as a straw snagged on his lip and he sucked at lukewarm water. "You're in the hospital, Mr. Pettigrew, but you're going to be fine." He slipped away again into sleep, hoping that when he awoke again, it would be into his own room at Rose Lodge. He was quite annoyed to discover later the same cacophony of institutional sounds and the pressure of fluorescent lights against his eyelids. This time, he opened his eyes. "How are you feeling, Dad?" said Roger, who the major could see had spread the Financial Times over the bed and was using the major's legs to prop up the pages.
1: "Don't let me keep you from the stock tables," whispered the major.
0: "How long have I been here?"
1: "About a day," said Roger. "Do you remember what happened?"
0: "I was shot in the leg, not the head."
1: "Is it still there?"
0: "The leg?"
1: "Of course it is," said Roger. "Can't you feel it?"
0: "Yes, of course I can," said the major, "but I didn't want any nasty surprises." He found it quite exhausting to speak, but he asked for more water. Roger helped him sip from a plastic cup, though most of it dribbled uncomfortably across his cheek and into his ear.
1: "They dug a whole lot of shot out of your leg," said Roger.
0: "Luckily for you, it missed any arteries, and the doctor said it only clipped the edge of the right testicle. Not that he expected it mattered much to a man your age."
1: "Thanks very much," said the major.
0: "You also tore up the ligaments in your left knee pretty badly, but that surgery is considered elective, so they said either it'll heal on its own or you can join a waiting list and get it in about a year." Roger leaned over and, to the major's surprise, squeezed his hand and kissed him on the forehead.
1: "You're going to be fine, Dad."
0: "If you kiss me like that again, I'll have to assume you're lying and that I'm actually in the hospice," he said.
1: "You gave me a fright. What can I say?"
0: He folded up the newspaper, as if embarrassed by his moment of affection. "You've always been an unmovable rock in my life, and suddenly you're an old man wearing tubes. Quite nasty."
1: "Nastier still for me," said the major.
0: He struggled a moment to ask the questions to which he was not sure he could bear the answers.
1: He was tempted to feign sleep again and put off the bad news. It must be bad, he thought, since there was no sign of other visitors. He tried to sit up, and Roger reached over to a button on the wall, and the bed raised him into a slanted position. I want to know, he began, but he seemed to choke on his own voice. I must know. Did Abdulwahi jump? Considering he shot my father, I wouldn't have cared if he had, said Roger, but apparently he threw himself down as you went over and grabbed you just in time. It was touch and go, they said, what with the wind and the slippery rain, but some guy named Brian threw himself on Abdul, and then some other guy came with a rope and stuff, and they dragged you back and got you on a stretcher. So he's alive, asked the major. He is, but I'm afraid there's some very bad news I have to tell you, said Roger. I was going to wait until later, but... Amina's dead? Asked the major. His fiance? Oh, the girl who got knitted, said Roger. No, she's going to be fine. They're all with her, one flight up in woman's surgical. All who? Said the major. Mrs. Ali, Abdul Waid, and that George who keeps dunning me out of pound coins for the vending machine, said Roger. Then there's the auntie, Noreen, I think, and Abdul's parents. It's like half of Pakistan is up there. Jasmina is here? The major asked. When she can bear to be away from you, said Roger. When I got here last night, they were still trying to pull her off your body, and I can't seem to get rid of her. I intend to ask her to marry me, said the major, his voice curt, no matter what you think. Don't start getting all excited. That testicle is still in traction, Roger said. What's in traction? Asked a voice, and the major felt himself blush as Jasmina came around the curtain wearing a big smile and a shalwar kameez and a yellow as soft as butter. Her hair was damp, and she smelled of carbolic soap and lemons. You finally went home and took a shower then? Asked Roger. The matron said I was frightening all the visitors with my blood-stained clothes. She let me use the doctor's shower. She came to the side of the major's bed, and he felt as weak as the day she had held him up, faint from hearing about Bertie's death. He didn't jump, was all he managed to say as he clutched her warm hand. No, he didn't, she said. She gripped his hand and kissed him on the cheek and then on the lips. And now he owes you his life, and we can never repay you. If he wants to repay me, tell him to hurry up and get married, said the major. What that boy needs is a woman to order him around. Amina is still quite weak, but we hope they will be married right here in the hospital, Jasmina said. My brother and sister-in-law have vowed to stay on as long as it takes to see them settled. It all sounds wonderful, said the major. He turned to Roger, who was fiddling with his mobile phone. But you told me there was bad news. He's right, Ernest, said Jasmina. You must prepare yourself. She looked at Roger, and he nodded as if the two of them had spent some time discussing how to tell a sick man something awful. The major held his breath and waited for the blow. It's the Churchill, Dad, said Roger at last. I'm afraid in the commotion of saving you, it got kicked aside or something, and it slid over the edge, and Abdul Waid says he saw it smashing on the rocks on the way down. He paused and lowered his head. They haven't found it. The major closed his eyes and saw it happen. He smelled again the cold chalk, felt the futile scrabble of his legs trying to gain some purchase, and the agonizing slow slipping of his body as if the sea were a magnet pulling at him, and at the edge of his vision, he could see the gun slipping faster, smooth against the wet grass as it inscribed one slow circle on the edge, and then went ahead of them over the cliff.
0: "Are you all right, Ernest?" said Jasmina.
1: He blinked away the scene, not sure whether it was a real memory or just a vision. The smell of chalk faded from his nostrils, and he waited for the pangs of sorrow to overwhelm him. He was surprised to find that he could summon no more than the kind of faint disappointment one might feel upon finding a favorite sweater accidentally boiled along with the white laundry and shrunk to a felt mess size for a small terrier.
0: "Am I medicated with something?"
1: he asked from behind his closed lids, and Roger said he would check the chart.
0: "I can't seem to feel anything."
1: "Oh, my God, he's paralyzed," said Roger.
0: "No, I mean about the gun," said the major.
1: "I don't feel as upset as I should."
0: "You've longed for that pair since I can remember," Roger said. "You used to tell me over and over how Grandfather split them up, but the day would come when they would be reunited."
1: "I longed for the day when I could look important to a lot of people who I felt were more important than I," said the major. "I was arrogant. It must be genetic."
0: "That's a nice thing to say to someone who's kept vigil at your pillow all night," said Roger.
1: "Hey, look, I got a text from Sandy."
0: "Didn't you just propose to another woman?" asked Jasmina.
1: "Yeah, but I had a lot of time to think last night, and I figured a long text from the bedside of my dying father might do the trick."
0: "Sorry to disappoint you," said the major. "You could have impressed her with your eulogy."
1: "I'm sorry you lost the gun your father gave you, Ernest," said Jasmina. "But you lost it saving a life, and you are a hero to me and to others."
0: "Actually, I lost Bertie's gun," said the major.
1: He yawned and felt himself growing sleepy. "Happened to be the closest one to grab. That's not my gun at the bottom of the English Channel."
0: "Are you serious?" said Roger.
1: "And I'm glad," said the major. "Now I won't have to be reminded that sometimes it might have been more important to me than my brother."
0: "Oh, shit," said Roger, looking up from his keyboard. "Now we have to pay Marjorie £50,000 and have nothing to show for it."
1: "I expect the insurance company will take care of that," said the major. He struggled to stay awake so he might keep looking at Jasmina's face, smiling at him.
0: "What insurance?" asked Roger, incredulous.
1: "You had them insured all this time?"
0: "Insurance was never the issue," said the major, closing his eyes. "When my father died, my mother kept paying the premiums, and when she died, so did I."
1: He opened his eyes briefly to say something important to Jasmina.
0: "I take great pride in never leaving a bill unpaid. It makes the filing messy."
1: "You are tired, Ernest," she said. "You should rest after all this excitement." She laid her hand along his cheek, and he felt as a small child feels when the night's fever is cooled by the touch of a mother's hand.
0: "Must ask you to marry me," he said as he drifted away. "Not in this dreadful room, of course."
1: When he woke again, the lights were dim in the wards, and the nurse's desk could be seen as a glow at the end of the corridor. A lamp burned low on the bedside table, and he could feel the hospital's central heating breathing as quietly as the patients in the calm of a night shift. A figure sat in a chair at the end of his bed. He called softly, "Jasmina?" The figure came closer until he could see it was Amina in a hospital gown and robe.
0: "Hi," she said. "How are you feeling?"
1: "Fine," he whispered.
0: "Should you be out of bed?"
1: "No, I snuck out." She sat carefully on the edge of the bed. "I had to come and see you before I left, to thank you for saving Abdul Waheed, and for everything else you've tried to do. Where are you going? He asked. You're getting married tomorrow. I've decided I'm not going to get married after all, she said. My Aunt Noreen is picking me up first thing, and then George and I'll be off to her flat before anyone can make a fuss. But why on earth would you do that? He asked. There are no impediments left to your marriage. Even Abdul Waheed's parents are on your side now. I know, she said. They keep apologizing and coming in and out with gifts and promises. I think they've already agreed to put George through medical school. They didn't know about the old lady, I'm sure, said the major. Such things are unimaginable. It happens more than you think, she said. But I've accepted they didn't intend it. They're deporting the old bag today. Isn't she going to jail? Asked the major. They couldn't find a weapon, and I told them it was an accident. Amina gave him a look that suggested she knew exactly where the knitting needle was. I didn't want more shame for Abdul Waheed, and I like his family feeling obligated to me. Are you sure? He asked, and she nodded. So why leave now? She sighed and pickled pills of fabric from the thin hospital blanket. Almost dying makes you see things differently, doesn't it? She looked at him and he saw tears in her eyes. It feels like I've loved Abdul Waheed forever, and I thought I'd give up anything to be with him. She pulled harder at the blanket and a small hole appeared as the threads parted. The major was tempted to still her ravaging hand, but did not want to interrupt. But can you really see me spending my life in a shop? She asked. Stocking shelves, chatting to all the old lady customers, going over bank accounts. Abdul Waheed loves you, he said. He came back from the very edge of existence for you. I know. No pressure on me, then. She tried to smile but failed. But it's not enough to be in love. It's about how you spend your days, what you do together, who you choose as friends, and most of all, it's what work you do. I'm a dancer. I need to dance. If I give it up to spend my life wrapping pork pies and weighing apples, I will come to resent him. And even though he says I can dance as well, he expects me to be his partner in the shop. He would come to resent me, too. Better to break both our hearts now than watch them wither away over time. What about George? I wanted a proper family for George, with mummy and daddy and a puppy and maybe a little brother or sister. But that's just not a framed picture on some mantelpiece. It's not real, is it? A boy needs a father, said the major. If I didn't know that better than anyone, I'd have been off to London tomorrow, she said. She hugged her arms tentatively around her chest. She spoke in a way that made him believe she had given the matter a great deal of consideration. Most of the people who'd flung that at me over the last few years haven't the faintest bloody idea what they mean by it. They have no idea what it's like to grow up without one. And half of them can't stand their own fathers. There was silence. The major thought of his father's remoteness. I think that even if you dislike them, knowing one's parents helps a child understand where he or she comes from, said the major. We measure ourselves against our parents, and each generation we try to do a little better. As he said this, he wondered again whether he had failed Roger. George will have both parents. They just won't be under one roof. He'll have me and his auntie Noreen in town, and he'll have his father over in Edgecombe along with Jasmina. I hope you'll look in on him, too. He should learn to play chess. Jasmina has fought so hard for the two of you, said the major quietly. She will be devastated. Sometimes you can't fix everything, said Amina. Life isn't always like books. No, it's not. He considered the ugly popcorn styrofoam of the ceiling tiles, but could find no inspiration there to change her mind. I appreciate how Jasmina has tried to do for us, she said. I want George to have all the family he can get. I hesitate to speak for anyone but myself, he said. I have not yet had the chance to officially ask Jasmina to marry me. You old dog, she said. I knew you two were off doing it somewhere. Setting aside your crude manners for the moment, young lady, he said in as severe a voice as he could manage, I would like to assure you that you and George will always be welcome in our home. You are a very good man for an old git. She stood up and leaned down to give him a kiss on the forehead. The major wondered again at how much love and grief could feel the same as he watched her walk away down the darkened corridor, her legs reflecting their long dancing shadows in the watery polish of the linoleum. Epilogue. The view from the book-lined room that now went by the name the Squire's Morning Room took in the comings and goings on the terrace and lawn of the manor house. The major had a full view of Mrs. Razul, resplendent in saffron coat and billowing lime green silk trousers, who seemed to be arguing loudly and happily into a tiny black headset. The microphone part rested on her cheek like a fat fly. She waved a clipboard, and two tuxedoed helpers rushed to assist more guests to the semicircle of white folding chairs arranged in front of a low dais surmounted by a plain canvas campaign tent which flapped in the light breeze of the May afternoon. The major, half hidden behind the pale linen drape, was glad to have a moment of silent reflection before the wedding. It was meant as a small and deliberately casual gathering of friends, and everything, including the sunny weather, appeared to be cooperating. Yet he still felt the festivities as an impending squall and braced for the ceremonies to break upon his head. He heard the door open, turning. He watched Jasmina slip into a room and gently close the door. She was dressed in a coat and trousers of old silk that glowed with the ruby dark softness of fine port. A spider's web of a scarf in a pale Wedgwood blue was spun about her head like a vision. She trod softly across the carpet in low slippers and came to stand at his shoulder. "You're not supposed to be here," he said. I thought it wrong to leave even one small tradition unbroken, she said, smiling. She took his arm, and they both watched for a while in silence as the guests gathered. Roger was talking with the musicians, a harpist and two sitar players. Roger ran his hand over the strings of a sitar, and the major assumed he was checking the musicians' tuning and opining on the music selections. The groom's side of the chairs was filling up, the men largely invisible between the large bobbing hats. The major spotted Grace talking to Marjorie, whose hat shook violently with her muttering. The major could only assume her acceptance of the coming nuptials did not preclude a continued gossiping about their unsuitability. The vicar hung about looking lost. Daisy had refused to attend. Alec and Alma were here, not speaking to each other in the front row. The major was very grateful to Alec for standing up for their friendship and quite demanding that his wife accompany him, but now they would all have to put up with her rigid face and her sighs of mortification. As they watched, Alice from next door billowed out from the wide French doors wearing some kind of batik tent and a pair of hemp sandals. She was accompanied by Lord Dagenham, just back from his annual spring visit to Venice, who had sent word that he would like to receive an invitation, but who now seemed rather bewildered to find such strange people waiting on his back lawn. "Do you suppose Dagenham likes what the Razuls have done with the place?" asked the major. After that incident with the school children and the ducks, he should think himself lucky things have arranged themselves so profitably, replied Jasmina. The local authorities had come to hear of the duck shooting fiasco and had promptly closed the school. It was only recently, as part of a long-range plan instituted by Gertrude, the wife of the Laird of Loch Bray, that the Razuls had quietly leased all but the east wing as a country house hotel, allowing ample funds for Lord Dagenham to go back to dividing his time between Edgecombe and other society haunts. It seemed only appropriate that this eclectic affair should be their first catering wedding. The bride's guest, a very small party made up of an assistant I-man named Rodney, Amina and her auntie Noreen, Mrs. Razul's parents, and the man who supplied the shop with frozen produce and had begged to come, now began to cluster on the terrace as if held behind an invisible rope. Abdul Wahid was to lead them to their chairs in a small traditional procession at the appropriate time. He stood to one side with his usual frown, as if he disapproved of all the chattering frivolity around him. He did not look over at Amina. They had developed a strict policy of mutual avoidance, so rigid as to show clearly that they still felt a strong attraction. No doubt, thought the major, Abdul Wahid also disapproved of the number of dimpled knees and ample matronly bosoms on display in the groom's section. Abdul Wahid tousled the hair of his son, who leaned comfortably against him, knotted tie all askew. George seemed wholly impervious to all the activity and was reading a large book. The major sighed, and Jasmina laughed at him and took his arm. "They are a motley and ragged bunch," she said, "but they are what is left when all the shallow pretense is burned away." "Will it do?" said the major, laying his hand over her cool fingers. "Will it be enough to sustain the future?" "It is more than enough for me," she said. "My heart is quite full." The major heard a catch in her voice. He turned to face her and pushed back a stray tendril of hair from her cheek, but he said nothing. There would be time to speak of Ahmed and Nancy in the ceremonies to come. At this moment, there was only the pause of quiet reflection pooling between them like sunlight on carpet. Outside, the harpist improvised a wild glissando. Without looking, the major could sense the guests sitting taller and gathering their attention. He might have preferred to stay in this room forever and gaze at this face which wore love like a smile about the eyes, but it was not possible. He straightened his own shoulders and offered her his arm with a formal bow of the head. "Mrs. Ali," he said, delighting in using her name one last time, "shall we go forth and get married?" This concludes our reading of Major Pettigrew's Last Stand by author Helen Simonson, published by Random House. I hope you have enjoyed this book selection and the reading of this story. My name is Renee Osborne.
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3: 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Shania Twain is in charge again. The country's superstar gets real about embracing aging, the devastating challenges that shaped her, and 15 years of marriage to her true forever love. Also, what really happened to Nolan White?

You just pour all this milk chocolate into a dress and it look all right. Niecy Nash Batts on her style on Jimmy Kimmel Live. I was a bit of a curmudgeon, grumpy, pain in the ASS. Everyone else was a little bit more chill. Paul Wesley addressing on-set drama on The Vampire Diaries on Call Her Daddy. Laughing and crying. Final season of At the Morning Show incoming. Much more to come. Jennifer Aniston on The Morning Show ending with season 5 on Instagram. I forgot all my wisdom. I might have had a couple of pearls drop, but I've already forgotten what they are. Mick Jagger on aging to the New York Times. People contents. Stars on vacation. Kim Kardashian and Lewis Hamilton and more celebs make the most of summer. Diana's honeymoon heartbreak. The truth behind her getaway with Charles 45 years later. Clear the shelters. Meet some of the adorable pets looking for their forever homes. On the cover, Shania Twain. Country icon Shania Twain gets real about marriage, menopause, and returning to her roots with new music. Nolan Wells and Princess Diana. Scoop, Angelina Jolie's daughter Vivienne drops Pitt from last name. Halle Berry turns 60. John Cena gets candid about his 2 hair transplants and more celebrity news. Nolan Wells, after the teen's mysterious death, what his friends and investigators are and aren't saying. Bill Ritter, the Eyewitness News anchor, is leaving his post after 25 years as he faces Alzheimer's disease. 50-year baby mystery, how Pearl Marshall discovered her own amazing backstory. David Shaw, the revivalist frontman on how fatherhood and facing addiction have inspired new music. Deirdre Hall, the beloved soap opera actress, reflects on her 5 decades on Days of Our Lives. Star Trek's stars light up Comic-Con. Ryan Gosling surprised fans at San Diego Comic-Con on July 25th by revealing his role as Ghost Rider in an upcoming standalone Marvel movie. "This is a character I've wanted to play for a long time," the actor said on stage. Spaceballs star Rick Moranis wore his iconic Lord Dark helmet headgear on July 24th at a panel for the 2027 sequel. The actor will reprise the character 40 years after the original. So they have a picture of him in his huge black helmet a la Darth Vader from 1987, and then just recently on July 24th, wearing that same helmet, and he's speaking to the crowd. Ryan Reynolds slipped into his Deadpool suit to interact with fans incognito and crash Marvel's Avengers Doomsday presentation on July 25th. No handlers, no security, no ropes. What a gift. The actor, whose appearance in the new movie is rumored but not confirmed, wrote on X the next day. Jessica Biel arrived at a panel for her first feature film in 9 years, Matchbox the Movie, on July 25th. The mom of 2 said the action-adventure felt like the right project for her to return to the big screen. Confirmed stars from left, Anthony Mackie, Danny Ramirez, Robert Downey Jr., and Pedro Pascal assembled on July 25th to preview the upcoming Avengers flick in which the former Iron Man, Downey, will play villain Dr. Doom. A chic duo, Margot Robbie pictured right and her mom, Sari Kessler, explored the streets of Paris on July 25th. Kessler, who works as a physiotherapist, raised Robbie and her 3 siblings as a single mother on Australia's Gold Coast. The Wheel Deal. Gisele Bündchen and her husband, Joaquim Valente, rode bikes around Rio de Janeiro on July 26th, days after the model celebrated her 46th birthday, with an Instagram post expressing gratitude for a new cycle that is beginning. Date and work night. Tom Holland

0: and Zendaya hit the red carpet for the July 24th Shanghai premiere of Spider-Man Brand New Day. This is the fourth Spider-Man movie for the newlyweds, who met on the set of 2017's Spider-Man Homecoming. Good work. Harrison Ford presented his shrinking co-star, Michael J. Fox, with the Philanthropic Organization of the Year Award at the Hollywood Reporter Social Impact Summit in L.A. on July 22nd. The Michael J. Fox Foundation has funded more than $2.5 billion in Parkinson's research. Picture of the two men together, and they both look very, very good. Making a scene. Margaret Qualley was on the run while filming Possession in Jersey City on July 22nd. She's the happiest when she's working, a source tells People, after her split from husband Jack Antonoff. 80s teen queens. Molly Ringwald, pictured left, and Ally Sheedy had a sweet moment at a performance of Ringwald's off-Broadway play, Are You Now or Have You Ever Been? The reunion, which Ringwald shared on Instagram on July 26th, came more than 40 years after they co-starred in The Breakfast Club. And that's pictured in the inset, the two young women in 1985, and then most recently, they're in a big hug together. A new chapter. Proud parents Prince William and Princess Kate celebrated their oldest son Prince George's milestone 13th birthday by sharing a new portrait of him on Instagram July 22nd. Handsome young man. Star Trek's Nostalgia Summit. Wilson Phillips singer Carney Wilson, pictured right, posted a photo on Facebook with retired 70s and 80s actress Christy McNichol on July 20th. Totally fangirling after running into the Emmy winner. I told her how meaningful her movies are to me and how special she is, Wilson wrote. So they have a picture of Christy McNichol from 1977 when she was a young actress, and then a picture of Carney Wilson from 1990 when she was a younger singer. Queen of the Club. Cardi B partied in a pink ensemble during her one-night-only show at Pacha, New York, in Brooklyn on July 25th. I'm not going to be single for the rest of my life, the rapper told fans on X 3 days earlier. I've been going outside. I've been having a ball. A special summer. Meghan, Duchess of Sussex, shared an Instagram post on July 23rd about her trip to Portugal and England with Prince Harry and their children, Princess Lilibet 5 and Prince Archie 7, which included a visit to Althorp, Princess Diana's childhood home. Style Tracks Bra Tops. Stars are beating the heat by ditching their shirts for the underwear as outerwear trend. Carol G is pictured in a custom Natalia Fedner top in Las Vegas on May 25th. It kind of reminds one of a fishing net. Kristen Stewart wearing Chanel in Biarritz, France on June 27th. It's a black bra top, but it has a jacket and a skirt as well. Well, everybody has more than just a bra on. Anya Taylor-Joy is in Balmain in New York City on July 16th. Her bra top is a violet purple color, and everything else she's wearing doesn't have that color in it, so it really pops. Lily Allen in 16 Arlington in London on July 9th. Her bra top is a barely there little lacy number. Diane Kruger in Erdem in New York City on May 7th. Hers provides a little more coverage. It's more of a top than just a bra, and it has these big blue bows on her shoulders. Mia Calabrese in New York City on May 7th. Hers is reminiscent of like an old-timey bathing suit top. Ho Yan is wearing Elie Saab in Paris on June 5th. Another lacy number. Scoop. All the Hollywood news you need to know. August 10th, 2026. Hope for healing. Angelina Jolie's new chapter as her kids drop Brad Pitt's name. Angelina Jolie's family is embarking on a new chapter as her children continue to distance themselves from their dad, Brad Pitt. On July 12th, the former couple's two youngest, twins Vivienne and Knox, turned 18 years old, joining siblings Maddox, 25, Pax, 22, Zahara, 21, and Shiloh, 20, as legal adults. Following the twins' recent high school graduation, Jolie, 51, is happy to have more freedom and flexibility in her life, a source says. The kids have always been her priority. She has wanted them to experience the world, and she's excited that they can all do more of that together now. After previously hinting at relocating from her native Los Angeles, once the nest is empty, the actress activist officially listed her historic California compound for $29.85 million in May, signaling a new era. She's been talking about leaving Los Angeles for years, says the source. She's ready for it. Vivienne and Knox are joining their older siblings in making their own decisions, another insider says. When it comes to their father, after Jolie separated from Pitt, 62, in 2016, following 12 years together and 2 years of marriage, their custody agreement allowed him visitation rights with their minor children. When Knox and Viv were younger, certain arrangements were in place, and they didn't necessarily have much of a choice, says the insider. With the twins no longer minors and their parents' divorce finalized in December 2024, they're following the lead of their older siblings, the source adds. They don't have any contact with Brad and don't have plans to change that. On her July 12th birthday, Vivienne took things a step further, filing a petition in Los Angeles County Superior Court requesting that her legal name be changed from Vivienne Marshalline Jolie Pitt to Vivienne Marshalline Jolie and listing her reason as personal. It's the same move three of her siblings have made. Shiloh on her 18th birthday in May 2024, Maddox this May, and Zahara in June. While Shiloh's request was approved later in 2024, Maddox's, Zahara's, and now Vivienne's are still pending. They're happy with their lives, the insider says, of Jolie and Pitt's kids. Dropping the name Pitt is not a dramatic statement. It's rather a reflection of the family dynamic that has been in place for years. Meanwhile, an insider close to Pitt blames Jolie and a prolonged campaign of alienation of children against their parent for the kids' moves to distance themselves from Pitt, adding, "It's an incredibly sad reality." But although Jolie's legal battle with Pitt stretches on over the 2021 sale of her half of Chateau Miraval, the French winery they co-owned, another source says she just wants everyone to heal when it comes to family. The insider adds, if people knew the whole truth, they would have more sympathy for the children and respect them. The fact that they aren't speaking ill or sharing things publicly only shows their decency. Jack Smart with reporting by Pernilla Siedenheim and Sean Mandel. Jolie or Jolie Pitt? Who's changed their name? Shiloh's name change was court approved in 2024, and Maddox, Zahara, and Vivienne have filed paperwork to change theirs. Most of the kids have dropped Pitt on unofficial occasions, graduations, Broadway, and screen credits. Idaho I Do's. Emma Roberts marries Cody John in outdoor summer wedding. 2 years after announcing their engagement, Emma Roberts and actor Cody John finally became husband and wife on July 25th. Roberts, 35, walked down the aisle in a custom-draped Monique Lulier gown while John wore a brown suit. Cody wouldn't care if I wore jeans, but he's definitely going to die for this, Roberts said in a July 26th Instagram video. The couple, who went public with their romance in August 2022, exchanged vows in a romantic outdoor ceremony at a private Idaho residence as guests, including the bride's aunt, Julia Roberts, looked on. The wedding was beautiful, relaxed, and exactly what Emma and Cody wanted, says a source. Ashlyn Robinette with Pernilla Siedenheim. Shocking NBA move. LeBron James will play for Philadelphia 76ers. I still want to compete. LeBron James is taking his talents to the city of brotherly love. The 22-time NBA All-Star announced on July 24th that he will play an historic 24th season with the Philadelphia 76ers after contemplating retirement. "I thought I was done when the season ended," said James, 41, who spent the past 8 seasons with the Los Angeles Lakers. "I still truly love this game, and I have more to give." The NBA's all-time leading scorer, James, who played 2 seasons alongside son Bronny, 21, with the Lakers, signed a 2-year, $8 million contract, a steep pay cut from his previous $52.6 million salary. Philly native Kevin Hart, 47, rejoiced. "Shout out to my brother for making the right choice, for making the best choice." Anna Lazarus Kaplan. European escape. Selena Gomez and Benny Blanco celebrate her birthday with romantic Italy rendezvous. Selena Gomez enjoyed a fun Italian getaway to mark another trip around the sun. A Gomez source says she and her husband, producer Benny Blanco, 38, celebrated her 34th birthday on July 22nd at Il Borro, fashion heir Ferrucci Ferragamo's historic Tuscany estate, where the two made fresh pasta, enjoyed an Italian dinner, and went horseback riding. Blanco shared a look at their cooking class in a TikTok video where the singer could be seen making homemade pasta cacio e pepe, stuffed zucchini flowers, and eggplant parmigiana. "My baby makes the best eggplant," he says in the video. The day before, the pair enjoyed fresh pasta dishes at Trattoria della Santa in Bologna. "They were absolutely amazing, very lovely, good-hearted people," Riccardo Lelli, the owner of the restaurant, says. "They showered us with compliments." According to the insider, Blanco always goes the extra mile for Gomez. "This is one of the things she loves most about Benny. He always goes out of his way to make things special for her." Kirsten Acuna with Pernilla Siedenheim and Travis Cronin. Pam Mayence continues. Pamela Anderson talks about her wild new movie and wanting to be a grandma. It's fitting that avid gardener Pamela Anderson would star in a movie called Rosebush Pruning. But the dark satire in theaters now is no Edenic paradise. Anderson, 59, plays the matriarch of a rich, dysfunctional family that falls apart in disturbing fashion. She chats about her bold new role and son Dylan Jagger Lee's June wedding to interior designer Paula Bruss. "What did you think when you read this story of murder and deceit? It's shocking in a good way. It's not going to be for everybody. People are going to have feelings about it, and it was fun to have gray hair." Your co-stars include Jamie Bell, Elle Fanning, and Callum Turner. "How did it feel walking into that mix?" "I was terrified. I admired them, and I was so excited to be a part of it. I also felt like maybe they looked at me and thought, what is she doing here? But they were rooting for me." "What was it like to see Dylan get married to Paula in Saint-Tropez?" "I couldn't have been happier. It was wonderful to have the whole family there. I'm so happy for them." "Are you eager for grandchildren?" "That's up to them, but I think that's in the plan. I can't wait to be a grandma. I am living kind of a grandma life, aren't I? I'm always in my garden. The only thing I don't do yet is knit." That was from Eric Anderson. Also in Scoop, John Cena says his 2 hair plants totally changed my life. John Cena's current buzz cut isn't for a new film role. The objective is to get more hair, and this was the best way to do it, Cena, 49, told People at San Diego Comic-Con on July 25th, revealing that he has spent more than 20 hours undergoing 2 hair transplant procedures 15 months apart that required him to go short. "My doctor said, if you're bold enough to shave your head, I can keep the follicles," Cena said, adding, "it's totally changed my life." Lily Brown with Tommy McArdle. A new superhero. Marvel names David Johnson as the next Black Panther. Ryan Coogler, 40, is returning to direct a third Black Panther film, and he'll have a new title star. David Johnson from The Long Walk will take over the superhero mantle from Chadwick Boseman, who died of colon cancer in 2020, as his character's son. "We all love Chadwick," says co-star Winston Duke. "We're so happy we can take this step forward together." Kristen Acuña with Tommy McArdle. Black Panther 3 will be out December 15th, 2028. 30th anniversary. Mara Wilson on how Uncle Danny DeVito helped her family while making Matilda. Matilda turns 30 in August, and Mara Wilson, who played the title character in the 1996 film, will never forget the bond she forged with director Danny DeVito, who also played her on-screen dad. "I call him my favorite uncle," Wilson, 39, said during a panel last month at the Fanboy Expo Knoxville. "He told me, I knew I wanted you for Matilda the minute you walked through the door." Making the movie was difficult at times for the young star. When her mother, Susie, was diagnosed with breast cancer during production and died before its release, DeVito, 81, stepped in to support her family and dedicated the film to her mother's memory. "He really helped us when we were going through something terrible," she said. "There were hard days, but there were also days where it felt like summer camp." She added that she remains close with several castmates, including Kiami Devel, Lavender, M. Beth Davids, Miss Honey, and even Pam Ferris, who played Matilda's nemesis, Miss Trunchbull. After starring in 90s hits that also included 1993's Mrs. Doubtfire and 1994's Miracle on 34th Street, Wilson stepped away from acting until 2012. Refocusing her efforts on voiceover work and audiobooks. "There aren't always roles for women of my age with my specific looks," she tells People. "I would have to change myself to fit into Hollywood's mold, and I don't really want to do that." Tori Edel with Mark Marino. Wilson has narrated about 70 audiobooks, including Wombat Waiting, out now. They have a picture of Wilson from in 2019, says on-screen parents DeVito and his wife Rhea Perlman were very loving. By the numbers, Halle Berry turns 60. The star celebrates her birthday on August 14th. One Academy Award. She became the first Black woman to win a Best Actress Oscar for 2001's Monsters Ball. $746 million. The worldwide gross of her biggest hit, 2014's X-Men Days of Future Past. $12.5 million. Her salary for the lead role in 2004's Catwoman. 10 days. How long she went without showering while starring as a drug addict in 1991's Jungle Fever. Two Barbie dolls, figurines for Catwoman and 2010's Die Another Day characters were made in her likeness. Back after controversy, Johnny Depp's big Hollywood return. Johnny Depp looked unrecognizable at San Diego Comic-Con on July 23rd, surprising fans as Ebenezer Scrooge to promote his upcoming November movie Ebenezer. The film marks the actor's first major Hollywood studio movie in nearly 8 years, following his divorce and explosive legal battle with ex-wife Amber Heard. He denied her spousal abuse allegations and was awarded more than $10 million in a defamation suit in 2022. Heard, 40, was awarded $2 million in a countersuit. Amid the controversy, Depp was dropped from the Fantastic Beasts franchise and a possible Pirates of the Caribbean sequel. He's made indie movies, but Ebenezer marks his Hollywood return. "He's happy," says a source close to Depp, 63. "He's back in a character role, which he loves. Will audiences still turn out to see him?" He proclaims in the trailer, "It's good to be back." Sam Mandel with Pernilla Sedenheim. One year after his death, Malcolm Jamal Warner's widow sues his mom for $1.2 million. On the one-year anniversary of Malcolm Jamal Warner's death on July 20th, his widow, Tanisha Warner, 48, filed a lawsuit against his mother, Pamela Warner, claiming she is owed more than $1.2 million from a family trust. Per the suit, the trust, which Pamela controls as successor trustee, was established in 1996, years before the Cosby Show alum and Tanisha began living together in 2015. They welcomed a daughter in 2017 before marrying in 2022. Tanisha said Malcolm had been close to finalizing a new estate plan that would have paid her $16,000 on each anniversary of their marriage before his accidental drowning in Costa Rica last year. Malcolm had every intention to provide for our 9-year-old daughter and me, she said. Pamela, who has not publicly commented on the suit, shared a tribute on the anniversary of his death, saying she's discovered how cruel, evil, and greedy a human can be since losing him. Brianne Tracy. Health update. Carly Simon reveals Parkinson's disease and cancer diagnosis. Carly Simon has broken her silence on the private health struggles she's faced in recent years. The You're So Vain singer, 83, has been living with Parkinson's disease, she revealed on July 27th in a statement in which she also announced she underwent surgery for skin cancer amid her Parkinson's diagnosis. It has taken me some time to understand the diagnosis, to adjust to it, Simon, whose movement has been affected by the nervous system disorder, said of her years-long absence from the spotlight. Between my mobility issues, the Parkinson's diagnosis, the surgery, and the emotional effects of it all, withdrawing from public view was the most palatable reaction. Simon's new album, Comes in Waves, out August 14th, was inspired in part by the ordeal. I have not stopped living, she added, and I have not stopped working. Jeff Nelson. Making it official, Suri Cruz legally drops Dad Tom's last name. Suri Cruz is officially a Cruz no more. According to voter registration records viewed by People, the 20-year-old daughter of Tom Cruise, 64, and Katie Holmes, 47, has legally dropped her father's last name and goes by Suri Noel, having adopted her mother's middle name. The Carnegie Mellon University student registered to vote in Allegheny County, Pennsylvania, using the moniker. In June 2024, she opted not to use Cruz for her high school graduation, instead going by Suri Noel. Kristen Acuna with Sean Mandel. Scoop, passages, babies. Mark Anthony, 57, announced the birth of his daughter Myla, his 8th child and 2nd with wife Nadia Ferrara, 27, in a July 21st Instagram post. The two also share son Marco, 3, and Anthony shares twins Emmy and Max, 18, with ex-wife Jennifer Lopez. Glee alum Becca Tobin, 40, and her husband Zach Martin, 35, welcomed their 2nd child, daughter Meyer June Martin, via surrogate, on July 19th. They also share son Rutherford, 4. Splits. The boys, actor Chase Crawford, 41, and model Kelsey Merritt, 29, have broken up after 1 year of dating. Deaths. Godzilla vs. Kong actress Kaylee Hoddle died on July 21st following a single vehicle car accident in Maryland. She was 18. Ploss Johnson, the saxophonist behind the Pink Panther theme song, died at 94 on July 15th. Chuck Russell, the director of The Mask and Eraser, died on July 22nd at 74. Smile, Swifty Mom snaps Eras-themed monthly photos, Sudbury, Ontario. The timing of Alicia Windsor's pregnancy and Taylor Swift's 12th album, The Life of a Showgirl, lined up perfectly. The longtime fan thought using each of Swift's 12 albums as themes for her newborn daughter Aveline's monthly photo shoots, an online trend, would be perfect. The first-time mom has procured everything from heart-shaped glasses like the ones from Swift's Red era to a seagull stuffed animal, a nod to the bird on Swift's shirt on the cover of 1989 for her little girl to emulate the singer each month since her birth in October. This is from Alexandra Sean Field, and they have a few examples of the little baby. Like she's in a dress with a bow on her hair and she has a little guitar. And then there's one where she's got this like gold ensemble at 2 months old that matches one of the albums. And then she's wearing a pink tutu kind of a dress, etc. Picks, the buzz on what to watch, read, and listen to this week. Their top pick, I Want Your Sex, Olivia Wilde and Cooper Hoffman's raunchy comedy, is a provocative, hilarious fever dream movie. Director Greg Araki isn't afraid to push some boundaries in this delightfully weird erotic comedy. Olivia Wilde stars as Erica Tracy, a maniacal artist with a proclivity for engaging in sexual relations with a rotating roster of young male assistants. This time, her sights are set on Elliot Cooper Hoffman, a fresh grad desperate for a job, who quickly falls under her blindingly sexy spell, and so begins a delicious affair of power and obsession. It's clearly a wild summer following the star's role in June's The Invite, which she also directed. But Erica is a much sharper character, hungry, cold, and diabolical, and the actress takes her to a mesmerizingly bizarre place. Hoffman gives a brilliantly puppy dog performance as Elliot bends to Erica's every whim, despite her often placing him in hilariously humiliating positions, literally and figuratively. A shocking third-act twist sends this chaotic, phantasmagoric summer thriller into an absurd conclusion that lands swimmingly. I Want Your Sex, rated R, in theaters, July 31st. The review was by Rebecca Eisen. Hot shows you might have missed. Before school is back in session, catch up on these early 2026 highlights. His and Hers, Netflix. John Bernthal and Tessa Thompson play suspicious exes in this twisty murder mystery. Young Sherlock, Prime Video. This Sherlock Holmes hero, Fiennes Tiffin, age 19, is entertainingly messy and raw. DTF St. Louis, HBO Max. The dark comedy starring Jason Bateman, David Harbour, and Linda Cardellini has 13 Emmy nods. Cookie Queens, documentary. There's far more to this doc than adorable kids selling thin mints. Executive produced by Prince Harry and Meghan, Duchess of Sussex, it follows Olive, Nikki, Shannon, Elizabeth, and Ara as they navigate Girl Scout cookie season, exploring girlhood, entrepreneurship, and self-worth, while asking pointed questions about the $800 million cookie business. Equal parts charming and quietly profound, it's one sweet watch. That was from Aaron Hill. Cookie Queens, rated G, in theaters August 7th. Press Play. People, Inc. arrives on Netflix. Starting August 3rd, watch video series from People, Inc. brands, including People, Entertainment Weekly, In Style, Food and Wine, and Travel and Leisure on Netflix. Celebrity couples tell all on People's Love Story, and actors share behind-the-scene memories on Co-Star Album. Designers dish on In Styles Behind the Seams, and celebs take blind taste test challenges on Food and Wine's Taste Off, also among the shows landing on the platform. People Pop Playlist, the songs we're loving right now. Number one, Carly Rae Jepsen, After All. Jepsen gives into the groove, reveling in domestic bliss as a newlywed and mom on this effervescent dance track from her upcoming double album. Number two is from Steve Lacey, Doom. Self-aware yet satirical, the guitar hero laments the modern hookup scene with vulnerability and wit on this grungy track. Off new LP, Oh Yeah, reminiscent of Weezer. Number three, Kim Petras, Pop Sound. The Grammy winner strikes a stealthily subversive chord, bemoaning music industry pitfalls and perils she's encountered over a euphoric Euro trash club beat. Number four is from Kelly Clarkson, I'd Be Lying. Miss Independent returns with a high-octane pop-rock kiss-off complete with a nostalgic nod to her seminal breakup anthem, Since You've Been Gone. The People Pop playlist was from Jeff Nelson. 30 years ago, a song of ice and fire began to sing. On August 1st, 1996, A Game of Thrones, the first fantasy novel in George R.R. Martin's A Song of Ice and Fire series, launched a sword-swinging, dragon-fueled pop culture juggernaut that continues 5 novels, 6 novellas, 3 hit TV shows, and 61 Emmy Awards. As for when the planned 6th novel, The Winds of Winter, will finally arrive, only Martin knows. Paris is always a good idea series. Lacey Chabert brings her irresistibly relatable charm to this 6-episode limited series. She plays Chelsea, a cancer research fundraiser with her walls all the way up since her mother's death 10 years ago. Now she must go to Paris for work and face who she was going. Her mother got sick, and do so with her rival Scott Michael Foster along for the ride. Filled with family drama and romance, the series, based on the novel by Jen McKinley, checks all the boxes you might expect from Hallmark, but at a deliciously slower pace. Brienne L. Heldman. Paris is always a good idea, out July 30th on Hallmark Plus channel. A movie, The Devil's Mouth. What's scarier, an angry shark or a friendship breakup? A Thai cave system is the backdrop for both in this The Descent Meets Deep Blue Sea romp. The tempestuous bond between new college grads, played by scream queen Catherine Newton and genre newcomer Lana Condor, makes for shallow summer fun. Bailey Richards reviewed that. The Devil's Mouth, PG-13, now on Prime Video. Sienna Spiro hits all the right notes. She's one to watch. With her smoky vocals, Sky High Beehive, and wistful lyrics, Sienna Spiro, 20, has drawn comparisons to Adele, Amy Winehouse, and Lana Del Rey. The London-born chanteuse finds the parallels both intimidating and flattering, but she's wooed her own fans with the breakout hit Die on This Hill off her soulful new album Visitor, which she'll play on her My House tour this fall. As for the sad girl label she's been assigned online, I'm quite a melancholy person, Spyro quips. People picks the best new books. Afghan Women Resisting Renewed Taliban Rule. A crime writer with a stalker and a perilous safari. Edited by Liz Schumer. Book of the week, City of Widows from Nadia Hashimi. Hashimi, literary fiction. A generation of Afghan women grew up under U.S. occupation, going to school and becoming TV journalists, doctors, soldiers, and more. But in 2021, they watched the Taliban return and knew their lives were headed backward. This powerful, hopeful novel follows a woman raised as a boy who is desperate to protect her daughter, a lipstick-wearing leader of an all-female army regiment, and a famous newscaster as they all fight to resist their new reality. Furious Violet from Sarah Walker, W-A-L-K-E-R, thriller. Crime writer Violet is happy in her solitary life, though dogged by the fame of her mother, a poet and feminist icon who died young. Then, a stalker begins threatening Violet. Is it one of her mother's fans? A scathing indictment of fan culture, the true crime industry and society's treatment of women. The Night Hunter from Natalie Moss, M-O-S-S, Mystery. Two sisters return with their friends to the remote South African bush of their childhood after their mother dies. A car crash and their guide's suspicious demise force their party to trek miles on foot, confronting treachery, dangerous wildlife, and gun-toting humans, a chilling nail-biter. Compelling True Crime. Catch the Devil, Pamela Colloff, C-O-L-L-O-F-F. For decades, con man Paul Skolnick passed as a fighter pilot, oil magnate, attorney, cancer patient, and more, fleecing women and selling out other felons, mesmerizing. Blizzard of Lies, Dave Wedge, W-E-D-G-E. The trial of Karen Reed after Officer John O'Keefe's death triggered national outrage following Reed's 2025 acquittal. The insider account digs into the unsolved mystery. Sisters of the Midnight Sun, Rebecca Wright Stevens, S-T-E-V-E-N-S. A double murder rocks the native Alaskan Inupiat community, and an outsider district attorney must gain their trust. Stunning. Contributor to Best New Books, Robin McKelley. A Q&A with Alice Hoffman, the Practical Magic author, on the 30th anniversary edition of her new novel, The Witches of Cambridge, out this fall. There's a movie sequel on the way. What makes practical magic still resonate? The four main women could be you at different points in your life. You might be more like Jillian when you're younger and wild and crazy, and you might be more like Aunt Jet by the time 30 years pass. It's kind of the different stages of being a woman in a way. Hoffman identifies as a Sally. Society has changed since the book came out. There's some domestic violence, and that wasn't as discussed then. The idea of a coven in the broadest sense, where women are there for each other, I don't think that existed to the extent that it does now. Things have really changed and deepened. What can we expect from your new book? It's about a group of witches in Cambridge and two best friends who go to college together in the 50s and discover a secret society there. Now it's time for our People-exclusive front page main story, Shania Twain. I had to learn how to be brave. Man, she feels like a powerhouse. The music icon opens up about being stronger than ever at 60, finding lasting love, and returning to her roots with a new album by Ilana Kaplan, photographs by Victoria Will. Shania Twain's maneuvering her body into a tree pose while balancing on a library ladder at a members-only club in downtown Manhattan. Barefoot in a navy ball gown, the music superstar is unflappable as she clutches the lace train and rocks out to her recent tour mate Harry Styles' hit Golden, played twice in a row at her request. She's channeling a grown-up Disney princess, one with incredible core strength. "It's my workout," she quips, cracking up the People cover shoot crew when she jokingly adds, "It's all my pole dancing." Strength has always been Twain's superpower. The Canadian singer-songwriter, who weathered poverty and an abusive childhood, has come a long way from her early days as a tomboy, who once, as she recalls, double-broad it so she could fit in playing football with the boys. Since signing her first record deal in 1992, Twain has sold more than 100 million albums worldwide, won 5 Grammys, and become the top-selling female country pop artist of all time. No small feat for a girl who grew up surviving brutal winters in the rural mining town of Timmins, Ontario. "You just can't take the woods out of the girl," says Twain, 60, "that's for sure." After more than 3 decades in showbiz, Twain has never been stronger or more confident. She endured the loss of her mom, Sharon Twain, and stepfather, Jerry Twain, in a car accident when she was 22 and having to take care of her 3 younger siblings. There was also a tabloid-fueling 2010 divorce from her first husband and music producer, Robert John "Mutt" Lang, and vocal cord surgery after nearly losing her instrument to Lyme disease. With so much upheaval behind her, she says, "I am in charge again." Now, she's reflecting on the moments that shaped her with a re-release of her 2011 memoir, From This Moment On, featuring an updated introduction, and her newly released seventh studio album, Little Miss Twain. The record is something of a full circle artist statement as she shares key memories from her youth in the lyrics while collaborating with her son, Ija Lang, 25, from her first marriage. "I've already spent all of my life processing the challenges I've had," she says. "I'm at a place where I really enjoy looking back on it with a smile." With her forever true love and husband of 15 years, Frederick Thibault, by her side, Twain has nothing but gratitude for her past and will take whatever comes next in stride. "I don't know what else that is devastating is around the corner in my life, but I've gotten through difficult times by being capable of finding courage, pushing through, using fear as an energy generator," she says. "Fear fuels me." Your mom dreamed of you becoming the next Tanya Tucker. Now Tanya makes an appearance on the new album's title song. What did that mean to you? Tanya Tucker was the only child star at the time in country music when I was growing up. So that was my mother's reference for who she believed I could be. I never did become a child star. I wouldn't be successful till long after my mother was already gone. But I was thinking about her when I wrote that song, as I'm looking back on where I come from, the feelings and experiences of my youth, and how she was my manager, my agent, my coach. I was Little Miss Twain, with a huge guitar singing in bars. Tanya understood that my mother had big dreams for me, and that they were coming true in such a literal way in that moment of recording with her. Very, very surreal. You had a lot of responsibility from a young age. What was that time like? I grew up really quickly. We didn't always have money to pay the bills. I was one of the adults, getting the kids to school, making meals out of nothing, whatever was left in jars, like ketchup sandwiches, and trying to support my mother through her depression and not being able to feed us or not being able to keep us warm in the winter. She was a wonderful mother, but she couldn't cope with not always being able to care for us the way she believed we should be cared for. My music was her lifeline a lot of the time. It gave her hope that we could maybe become the Beverly Hillbillies. You shared a lot of the struggles you've faced in your memoir. Has your son read it yet, now that he's older? As far as I know, he has not read my book. I did write it around the age that my own mother died, because I got to feeling really anxious, thinking if I were to die prematurely and not be able to tell him things that would require more maturity out of him to grasp or understand, I have to write them down. Someday, if my son wants to read it, great. But if I live long, he'll know everything he needs to know from me directly. What was it like working together on your album? My son and I have always been very close. We're a lot alike in a lot of ways. He's very talented. He's in music, and that's his passion, even though I never encouraged him to be in music. I didn't want to be like my mother, if I'm being honest. We gel wonderfully, and we just love it, and we sound alike, so it's really fun to sing together. I just love him. You know what? If I could have my son three times over, I would do it in a heartbeat. The only thing I'm missing is more of him. Aja is older now, but what did you learn from co-parenting with your ex? There's so many more variables. You have to put the child even more in the forefront of your priorities than you would. I think we take our children for granted if we're just fully in charge. When you're co-parenting, you have to take more factors into consideration. The challenges make you stronger and better. It actually makes me look forward to being a grandmother. You and Frederic have been married 15 years now. What makes this relationship work? This is the love I'm going to grow old with, and it's a beautiful feeling. There's a depth and a gratitude that I have about having this love. If I had met Fred as a teenager, I believe he would have been my lifelong love, even from then. It just takes, sometimes, years to find that person. He's not inhibited at all with expressing his feelings, which is really wonderful. If you have a man that wants to keep communication open, you're blessed. A few years ago, you were carried off stage after tearing two muscles in your thigh. You admitted you were malnourished and trying to get thinner. Was that a wake-up call? I wasn't drinking enough water, I was not eating enough protein, and I was really going through a raging period of menopause. It was this perfect storm. Vanity is not worth torture. I'm getting older. The dips and bulges and sags are just getting more and more prominent. I'm not trying to be 30. I encourage everybody, just enjoy yourself the way you are right now and love it. The internet can be a cruel place. Do comments about your appearance affect you anymore? My body is not shameable. That courage comes with time and maturity. It's really refreshing how open you've been about menopause. What has shifted for you since going through it? I'm just learning every phase that I go through and I adapt. I can't play tennis like a maniac the way I used to in my 30s because I'm going to break my body. My wrist started to go because I planted so many trees in my youth, and I've got this big carpal lump. The first thing to go for me in tennis was my backhand, so I'm like, it's time to take on the double-handed backhand, and it's more wicked than my one-handed backhand. You've been friends with Harry Styles for years. What kind of advice have you given him? I always tell him, take care of yourself, stay healthy, and never put yourself last in this industry. I'm so thrilled that he has his parents with him through all of his growth and success. You paved the way for artists like Taylor Swift to cross over from country to pop. What has it been like watching her career flourish? First of all, I really believe that Taylor Swift definitely didn't need me to be who she is today. We all need mentors. I was on her list of people that she was inspired by, and I'm flattered by that. She was a very smart, very talented songwriter. Maybe I was one of the artists and writers she was studying and learning from, the way that I was studying Kris Kristofferson and the Bee Gees. So it's a compliment to me, and I'm a fan. In your book, you write that you're more fearless than you imagined you could be. Where does that strength come from? Growing up with challenges that were beyond my scope, like being in a violent household, that was a big source of anxiety for me, but I learned how to manage my fear. I had to learn how to be brave early on and not crumble. There were lots of times in my life where I felt like I just couldn't go on, but I always found a way to put the next foot forward. For the full story on why Shania Twain missed Taylor Swift's wedding, go to the People app. Book busy and back in the saddle. On her new album, Little Miss Twain, and they show a picture of the dust jacket, the singer reveals stories that nobody knows, she says. Ahead of the record's July 24th release, the superstar never took her foot off the gas, or out of the stirrups, rather, as she performed on The Tonight Show starring Jimmy Fallon in July. There's a picture of her. And open for Harry Styles in London, and there's a picture of them. Out now, the re-release of her memoir, From This Moment On. Another of our cover stories this week's People magazine is Diana's Honeymoon Confessions, a newly surfaced letter written by Princess Diana during her honeymoon with Prince Charles, captures the optimism of a royal newlywed. Years later, she revealed a far different story by Simon Perry. The newlyweds' months-long journey. The honeymoon began with 3 days at Broadlands, the Hampshire estate of Charles's great-uncle, Lord Mountbatten, where Queen Elizabeth and Prince Philip also honeymooned. They arrived by train on their wedding day before flying to Gibraltar to board HMY Britannia, greeting well-wishers from the deck. By the time they reached Balmoral, Diana felt uncherished by him because he went off fishing or reading his books, says Seward. Diana later revealed to biographer Andrew Morton, through recordings made for his 1992 biography, that she struggled with chronic bouts of bulimia during the honeymoon and was consumed by thoughts of Camilla. At night, I dreamt of Camilla the whole time, she recalled. She also recounted that while the newlyweds compared schedules on board the yacht, two photos of Camilla fell out of Charles' diary. Then came another painful reminder. Cufflinks arrive on his wrists, two C's entwined like the Chanel C's. Got it in one, knew exactly. Camilla gave you those, didn't she? He said, yes, so what's wrong? They're a present from a friend. And boy, did we have a row. After the cruise ended, the couple joined the royal family at Balmoral. Imagine having to move in with your in-laws on your honeymoon, Seward says. She's a girl who lived on romantic novels. This was not what she hoped for. The cracks that surfaced during the honeymoon would only deepen. Charles and Diana, who had met just 13 times before becoming engaged, separated in 1992 and divorced 4 years later. Both acknowledged relationships outside their marriage, including Charles' renewed romance with Camilla, whom he would wed in 2005. Looking back, Mayer sees the honeymoon as the first clear sign that the fairy tale had never truly existed. The thing that is so striking about Charles and Diana is they got married understanding almost nothing of each other or what they were doing to themselves. In a photo captioned Hidden Strings, Diana, pictured with Charles aboard HMY Britannia on August 1st, had this romantic idea of what the honeymoon would be like. It's quite sad, Seward says. That wraps it up for the reading of People magazine for today. Your reader has been Mary. Have a wonderful rest of your day, and please stay tuned for further programming here on Radio I.
1: From the Bureau of Economic Geology, this is Earth Date. Deep within our planet, intense heat left over from Earth's formation is stoked by the continued decay of radioactive isotopes. In a few places, like Iceland, geologic features allow this heat to come close to the surface. Here, it often turns groundwater to steam. For a century, Iceland has been tapping into this naturally occurring steam and using it to heat the homes, streets, and sidewalks of Reykjavik, or to run power plants to make electricity. Now, Iceland is trying to take it a step further. Scientists are drilling experimental wells nearly 3 miles into the earth to try to tap into superheated water. At what's called supercritical temperatures, above 750 degrees Fahrenheit, water and steam merge into a single supercritical fluid, which behaves differently than either. A typical Icelandic geothermal steam well produces the equivalent of 5 megawatts of energy. A supercritical well could produce 10 times that. This means that just 3 or 4 wells could heat an entire city. Of course, this is a very challenging prospect. At such high temperatures and pressures, supercritical fluid is very hard to handle. Iceland shut in its first successful well after a valve failure. But the massive amount of energy on tap could make this a promising energy source in those rare, lucky places where supercritical water is near enough to the surface to access. I'm Scott Tinker, bringing you supercritical stories on Earth Date.
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0: This is NewsHour, and we'll end the programme today with a wonderful story, a story of a brother and a sister reunited thanks to artificial intelligence. At the heart of the story is their mother, Savinda Kaur, born in Kenya to Sikh parents, married off very young in Punjab in India, and who had to leave behind her son after that marriage failed. She never spoke about him to the children born during her second marriage. It was a secret that consumed her until her death at the age of 88. It's only after her death that her son, Avtar Singh, now 66 years old, managed to track down one of his half-sisters, Nikki Damu, when a tribute she'd written about her late mother and published in her business website came up in a ChatGPT prompt. Julian Warwick spoke to them on Friday. Avtar lives in Abbotsford, British Columbia in Canada. Nikki lives in London. Avtar began by speaking about his search for the mother he never knew.
1: I just started with people that would have the best knowledge would be, you know, members of my family. And unfortunately, they were not very forthcoming. I tried my best. I think the best information I got, because my son was doing a school project about his family tree. And in that family tree, I had one piece missing, and it took a little while to ask my father that, okay, what is it? At least just give me my mother's first name, if nothing else. And he finally relented and gave me her first name to complete the family tree. And that's about the most amount of information that I got.
2: So tell us about the breakthrough moment.
1: So I think the breakthrough moment was honestly just like accidental, is that we were on vacation. I had a pretty challenging last year fighting this cancer stuff. We were using the AI to, you know, essentially plan out our day depending upon the weather and what we felt like doing. And so I think that was our last day in Provence. And I said, okay, so let's see, what are we going to do today? And it was going to be kind of our relaxed day. Then I said, oh, you know what? I always looked Googled. I did all those kind of searches for any information about my mom. Let's just give this a try and see what we get. And with that scant amount of information that I had, which was her name, right, her first name, and women of the Sikh faith carry the name Kaur, somewhere in their name in that generation. And so I put that in, and from my own age, I took a rough guess at a range of the age that my mother would have been, and just put in that, okay, she may have followed, you know, lived in Africa, India, and the UK, and I got a result. And I think that result was the article that my lovely sister here wrote. That basically, when I read that article, it just said, okay, it seems to connect the pieces, but I was so, you know, you could say focused on, is this real? Is this true or not? I need some sort of verification, right? This could all still be circumstantial.
2: So, Nikki, tell us about the article and what your, as it turns out, brother saw.
3: I am a jewelry designer and I have a website called Sahavi. I grew up with so much influence, creative influence from my mom. About a year and a half or a year after she died, I think, I wanted to honor her creativity. I would go to her for advice. You know, Mommy, it's a tough day today. She would always say, you know, what was the expression she used to use? Slow and steady wins the race.
2: It's pretty good advice.
3: It is,
2: life,
3: isn't it?
1: Yeah, slow and steady, like 65 years later.
3: Yes.
2: Yes, very, very fitting for this story, as you say.
1: Exactly.
2: Just as people listening to this extraordinary family story, Nikki, that they're thinking, you know, so how did the other pieces fit together? We should say that she was your mother via her second marriage.
3: Yes.
2: And obviously her past, which included Avtar, wasn't something that had been
3: never
2: discussed at all.
3: Never spoken. She never once said anything that in a direct sentence that I have been married before. I really started to try and search a little bit more about her through her brother who lives in Birmingham. He's her last living sibling. And, I became the detective when I needed to find Avtar for my mom, because in her later years she was crying and she had dementia, and I think those memories were very real for her and very present. in those moments. She would say Mera Bacha and cry, but Mera Bacha in Punjabi means my child. Mm. And because I was a little bit older and I sort of understood her trauma better, I hope that I was a lot of comfort to her.
2: I'm sure you were. After having read that article, what was the next step in terms of what you did and how you eventually contacted Nikki?
1: Because it was published on the Sohawi site, it was fairly easy to find Nikki's business email address. And I crafted an email that I would like to learn more about your mother's life in India, because I do feel, just from reading the article, that, it touched me. And we might have some family connection. And this was pretty early in the morning, France time. So I told my wife, I said, let's go get some coffee and some French pastries and let's see what happens.
2: Whereas, Nikki, what did you do?
3: I read this email and I was just like, whoa. And my mind started thinking, is this Titu? Is this mom's son? Mm. And I must have read it a couple of times and I started getting quite emotional.
2: I'm not surprised.
3: And I sent him a very polite reply saying I'd be open to having a conversation. When we did actually speak, it was a voice call first. And Baji, why don't you tell them what you were asking me?
1: So I said, thanks for taking my call. Can you tell me about your mom's life in India? Then I did ask. I said, well, did she have any children? And Nikki replied with the answer that kind of made my heart kind of stop for a few minutes, that she had a son. And that silent pause is where the next words that Nikki said to me just...
3: Yeah, I said, are you Titu? Are you my mom's son?
1: I just could not believe I heard that. And I know my wife heard it because we had her on speakerphone. And I just said, pardon, could you kind of repeat that again? And she said the same name again. And I just, this sheer flood of emotion that I could not control came out. And I was just in tears because the last person who used to call me that name, it's a nickname of mine from childhood, but the pronunciation of saying Titu right was done by my grandmother when I lived in India. So I said, this is my final confirmation.
3: And he stopped crying.
2: I think you both did, didn't you?
3: I was crying. He was crying.
1: I'm crying even right now. This is every time I replay that in my mind, I just tears comes to my eyes.
3: Yeah, even I'm choked up.
0: The words of Nikki Damu and Avtar Singh, long-lost half-sister and brother. They were speaking to Julian Warwicker, retelling their amazing story of uniting after so many decades apart. From all of us on NewsHour, thanks for listening.
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9: 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In more than 50 years as a manual wheelchair user, Pam Daly has amassed so many wheelchair repair horror stories that she can no longer keep track of which ones she's told or who she told them to. There's the time her brake fell off while she was sitting on the toilet in a store, the time a caster fell off repeatedly while she was on vacation in New York City, and the time her chair started emitting an ear-splitting, squeaking sound. And that's just the top of the list. So when Representative Ayanna Pressley's legislative assistant told Daly one of her stories had resonated with the congresswoman. She wasn't sure exactly which story he was referring to. It didn't really matter, though, as it wasn't the specifics of the story that had captured Presley's attention as much as one of the themes common to all of her stories, how the need for prior authorization inevitably led to unfathomable delays in securing the wheelchair repairs Daly needed to live her life. Even the simplest repair required Daly to get approval, often adding weeks, if not months, onto the repair process for the most basic fixes. It embarrasses me that I have to beg over and over and over again for something that is so stupidly easy to do, Daly said. It is really barbaric. When she shares her repair nightmares with non-disabled people like Presley, Daly tries to get them to think how they would respond. No one would put up with this, said Daly. Presley and her staff agreed, and following a meeting with Daly and fellow advocates from SCI Boston, the Boston chapter of the United Spinal Association, Presley's office drafted the Facilitating Access to Service and Timely Repairs for Wheelchairs Act, Fast Repairs for Wheelchairs Act. The bill would prohibit Medicare Advantage plans from requiring prior authorization for wheelchairs and other complex rehab technology. Medicare Advantage, also known as Part C, is a privately issued alternative to traditional Medicare, Parts A and B. Medicare does not require prior authorization for wheelchair repairs, but many Medicare Advantage plans do. According to AARP, as of May 2025, more than 35 million people, about 51% of eligible Medicare beneficiaries, were enrolled in a Medicare Advantage plan. Vita Brown, advocacy coordinator for SCI Boston, points to the bill as an example of the common sense, nonpartisan legislation that can make a real difference. It's a very simple, small bill that would make a small change, basically making sure that definitions and requirements line up across the board. It's making it fair for everyone, she says. That's something that a lot of people can sign on to pretty easily. Brown started attending SCI Boston meetings after her partner, William, sustained a C3 injury 5 years ago. She had always enjoyed advocacy and got involved as SCI Boston's coordinator soon after. The organic evolution of the bill, from meetings to stories from those meetings to follow-up calls and eventually a proposed bill. It is an excellent example of the message Brown and Daly try to instill in other wheelchair users, looking to make an impact but unsure how. Anyone who has a disability is a good advocate already because you have to do it all the time, said Brown. I'm just giving people the understanding that you already know how to do this. We're just applying it slightly differently. To learn more about this bill or any of the policy priorities for Roll on Capitol Hill, visit United Spinal's advocacy page at https://unitedspinal.org/advocacy-program. 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With a full-time job he loves, a thriving family life, and a part-time gig as an adjunct professor, Jaram Helbosco is a busy man. Helbosco, a C5 quadriplegic, wasn't looking to take on any more responsibilities. But when he found his ability to continue living his active life threatened, he decided adding one more responsibility was better than being stuck at home in bed. In 2018, after years of battling pressure sores and 5 flap surgeries, Helbosco's plastic surgeon told him the thing all wheelchair users dread hearing. You have got to be really careful because there's not much else I can do. El Bosco had been doing his best to be careful since he was paralyzed 18 years earlier, but he had found no solutions that protected his bony frame from developing more wounds. I was praying for a miracle. He found that miracle online in a pressure offloading cushion made by a company named Aquila Corporation. The Softtech

desperate plea finally got a response. The owners informed him that they had decided to retire and had shuttered the business. Unwilling to consider a future without the cushion that had changed his life, El Bosco kept brainstorming. I had the craziest thought in my mind. Would they be willing to sell the company, he says. El Bosco and his brother Jacob submitted a purchase proposal, and after a few months of negotiations, they agreed on terms in March of 2025. By May, the El Bosco brothers had taken ownership of the existing product, launched a new website, and reopened the business. It has been super hard because the company was closed down for about 6 months, and everyone in the world thought they weren't around anymore and started to look elsewhere. To this day, we're having to explain what happened and assure people we are up and running and are here for the long haul. With full-time jobs and full family lives, both brothers have to make time to handle the multitude of responsibilities that comes with owning and running a high-tech manufacturing company. But they wouldn't have it any other way. From the beginning, what was important to us was that someone would continue to make this product so that others can find relief, just like I did, said Jaram. That's all that really matters. Thanks to his Aquila soft tech cushion, El Bosco is able to work long hours and wear all of his hats, including his day job at the GIS Service Center manager for Sunrise Engineering. GIS work is all about mapping information and making it smart, he says. Problem solving for clients is a lot of fun. I get to tackle diverse problems, and I love getting people engaged with what we build for them. Here's what his typical workday looks like. Day in the life, 7 a.m. Our house starts rumbling a little before 7, with my three girls waking up and getting ready for school. My wife helps get me dressed and transferred into my wheelchair, and then we have a quick family breakfast before my wife and I head to work and my kids go to school. 7:55 a.m. My office is just over a mile from my home, a quick trip in my van. 8 a.m. With three screens and a large trackball mouse and a macro keyboard, my office is set up to maximize my productivity. I'm lucky to have great coworkers who understand my situation and my needs. If I need some water or assistance, it's easy to ask for help. 10 a.m. I oversee 38 employees as the GIS Service Center Manager for Sunrise Engineering, so there's plenty to keep me busy. Projects come and go daily. 12 p.m. My wife works as an administrator in my office, so she usually comes by and helps heat up lunch. Having her on site is a blessing, in addition to being convenient and helpful. 1 p.m. The projects we work on are all over the place. One day I can be working on mosquito abatement, and the next I'm looking at hydrant locations. Yes, without proper mosquito management through mapping, we would all be in big trouble. 4:30 p.m. 2 days a week, I leave the office early to coach my youngest daughter's soccer team. Soccer has always been a passion of mine, and I love teaching kids. We're in the desert where it's pretty dry and hard, so I can wheel around with them. But I do have an assistant coach who can do the visual instruction and the heavy lifting. 6 p.m. I generally try to get in 4 to 6 hours a day working on Aquila Corporation, while my brother handles repairs and construction. I focus on client relationships, quotes, invoicing, and the administrative side of things. 8 p.m. Between all our busy schedules, it's pretty late in the day before we eat dinner. 9 p.m. We try to find family time whenever we can, often at my girls' sporting events. And we're always up for a card game before bedtime. Sundays are really nice being together all day, and Saturdays are usually full of adventure. 11 p.m., bedtime. After everything I've been through with pressure scores, I do a thorough skin check with my wife and make sure I'm positioned properly on my alternating mattress for a good

0: night's sleep with no skin problems. Roll Out There and Garden by Paula M. Larson. You might have a preconceived notion of what a garden is, but here's the thing you need to know. A garden can be almost anything. Gardening is simply arranging your corner of the natural world in a way you enjoy. Flowers, native plants, vegetables, water features, even rock, if zen is your thing, can be gardened both indoors and outdoors. The requirements for you to start a garden are surprisingly few. You don't need a huge yard or a ton of money. You don't even need to go outside. You just need to want to give it a try and be open to accepting a little assistance here and there. We talked to wheelchair gardeners from across the country who are passionate about planting and watching their harvest grow. Following are their tips for you, future gardeners. We hope that they inspire you to join us in the garden. Why we garden? For many gardeners, the greatest joy is just being in the garden, watching it grow, taking the smells and colors. The appeal is the ability to quietly relax and enjoy nature. Getting more fresh fruits and veggies is a perk for most, for sure. And for some, such as Riley Poor, a C56 quad living in Portland, Oregon, one appeal is the exercise he gets. Every time I garden, it's a full-on workout because I just tend to go until I can't anymore, laughs Poor, who tends veggies and other plants using a manual chair with power assist wheels. It's the best. I love getting home from work, rolling out there and checking the progress of everything, doing the watering, cutting stuff back, just tending to it and watching as it grows up. While Poor enjoys a great physical workout, Sarah Rose gardens for a different purpose. I find it to be a meditative activity that relaxes me and makes me feel that life is all good and how it should be, says Rose, who has a type of muscular dystrophy called Charcot-Marie-Tooth. She gardens using a manual chair and sometimes her tractor at her home in Durango, Colorado. I love how it feels after working in the garden for a few hours. I enjoy just hanging out in the garden, watching the bees and the butterflies and the hummingbirds. For Vini Portsline, a C12 quad from Harrisburg, Pennsylvania, it's a way of plugging into the very essence of nature. It creates all kinds of connections, says Portsline, who has gardened from her power chair for nearly 20 years. She grows flowers, vegetables, and even fairy gardens at her home. It gives me a sense of purpose, a sense of connection to something bigger than me, the planet, and even to other people. One of the big perks for gardeners who raise fruits, vegetables, and herbs is immediate access to ripe, fresh produce. I love to roll outside and pick a vine-ripened tomato. That is the only way to eat a tomato, said Lisa Lanier, who has osteogenesis imperfecta. She gardens in Moxville, North Carolina, using her power chair. We eat tomato sandwiches, and they're not good unless you pick the tomatoes directly off the vine. The food is the point for Craig Kennedy, a T12 complete para as well. Kennedy, who lives in Steamboat Springs, Colorado, gardens indoors and outdoors in his manual chair. Now that I'm in the health and wellness industry, I know the importance of nutrition, says Kennedy, a health and business coach for the Juice Plus company. The stuff that we get at the store sometimes isn't nutrient dense. I feel like the food from my gardens tastes better because I grew it. Christina Mills gardens using her manual chair and attaches a firefly power to assist to help with the hills and gravel of her yard in Benicia, California. Mills, who has osteogenesis imperfecta, makes her love of gardening vegetables and fruits a family affair. My kids absolutely love it, she says. I find it really rewarding to show my kids how our food actually grows. how they can grow their own food and we can eat what we grow. It doesn't require you to spend a lot of money necessarily, and it's a great quality time with your spouse and kids. Breaking down barriers. Since a lot of gardening takes place in the ground, wheelchair height is an obstacle for almost all adaptive gardeners. Limited reach is also a consideration for many, but both issues can be worked around. I couldn't get down to the ground, says Portsline, and then I thought of lifting the ground to me. She gardens in tall pots and elevated table beds that she rolls under, making bending and reaching easier. There is a huge variety of roll up to and roll under beds available that allow a comfortable and accessible garden environment. One idea is to buy inexpensive wheeled planter caddies from a hardware store that large pots or containers can be placed on, making moving and arranging them on decks or patios much easier. If you are able, another way to solve the access issue is to get out of the chair, sit on the ground, and garden literally by the seat of your pants. If you can safely use this method, think skin protection. It will save the expense of buying beds or buying containers, but it is clearly not for everyone. Terrain can be a barrier to gardening as well. Mills moved into a house with raised beds already set up and ready to go, but the only access to them was stairs. I had this amazing garden setup given to me that was not accessible because I literally could not get to it. The solution? Her family designed and put in a paver walkway down to her garden. Some of other gardeners have also conquered terrain issues. Poor laid crushed granite, which is cheaper than pavers or concrete, next to his beds so he can roll up to them. Kennedy has an indoor garden using two vertical hydroponic systems with artificial lights to grow vegetables in his house all year round. Portsline gardens on her deck using a variety of standing pots and hanging containers, which eliminates outdoor terrain issues altogether. Getting water to an outdoor garden can also be an issue. While there are a number of watering hose attachments that are fairly easy to use, hoses can be remarkably heavy and difficult to manage when full of water. Lightweight hoses are available, but they're still heavy when full. One solution is to put your garden as close to your water source as possible. Our gardeners also suggested options such as using a portable pump sprayer, installing drip irrigation or soaker hoses, and even clipping the hose to the back of your chair to drag it to the garden. A little help from your friends. Whether the garden beds or large containers, preparing them and or filling them with soil can be difficult and impossible for many wheelers. It often helps to have, well, help. Don't be afraid to ask for assistance in getting your garden set up. After all, gardening is by nature a community activity. Gardeners love to talk about gardens and to help each other. Working with other people to realize your garden dreams can be a lot of fun. Poor, who has been gardening for a little over a year, got help putting his garden together from his family. His partner, Andrea, and his dad built a variety of garden beds that fill his backyard. Some are raised wooden tables that he can roll under, and some are chair height and wooden or metal structures that he can roll up to in order to plant, water, and harvest. These beds were all created to meet Poor's specific needs when it comes to caring for the plants. Poor's mom is his go-to for advice. Together, he and his squad of helpers made his gardening vision a reality. Andrea was wonderful, he says. She helped set me up so I was as independent as I could be. Adaptive gardeners often find materials and assistance in all sorts of places. Kennedy and his wife built their raised beds out of free wood and soil acquired from friends, while Lanier's family built raised beds that both she and her grandmother used. In many areas, you can lease plots in a community garden, although sometimes accessibility is an issue. Some condos and apartment complexes have designated space for gardening. Your local Boy Scouts may even be build raised beds in some areas. And hey, you don't need to be fancy. You might be surprised at the tools, containers, and supplies you can find at garage and estate sales. Get cheap containers from dollar stores or make planters for free from reclaimed items, from yogurt containers to broken toilets. Identifying and vanquishing your barriers to gardening sometimes requires a little creative thinking, but you can figure it out. Tools of the trade. The tools you will need to depend on the type of garden you design and your own physical abilities. Container gardens will use different tools than hydroponic gardens, just as outdoor and indoor gardens will benefit from unique approaches. You may be able to use off-the-shelf tools or modify them to suit your abilities and preferences. You know your abilities. Couple that with trial and error, and you will figure out the tools you need. In general, you will need a shovel or a trowel to move dirt, a hoe or a cultivator to remove weeds and work the dirt, and clippers to harvest and prune your plants. If you have good upper body strength and trunk control, you may be able to use tools you can buy at a hardware store. But because a gardener that uses a wheelchair is closer to the surface than one who stands, you may find that standard tools are awkward to use. They are also pretty heavy and can cause a fair amount of strain. Consider tools with short handles, kid-sized tools, or cut the tool handles down to a size you like. To help provide more control, you can also buy add-on handles and cuffs that attach to long handles. These reduce the strength and endurance required to use the standard tools. They are easily found online by searching for adaptive gardening, ergonomic tools, or tools for people with arthritis. More and more, you can find such tools in your local stores. I use off-the-shelf tools for now, said Rose. The only adaptive thing I use is a plastic toboggan-type sled with a rope handle that I rake the debris into. Then I drag it with my scooter and tip it sideways into the compost pile. To extend your reach, the grabber you use in the living room also works great in your garden. You may find garden-specific tools that meet your needs. As someone who is 3 feet 10 inches tall, it's not as easy for me to reach very high in my trees, said Mills. She found a telescoping pruner on wildflowerseed.com. that she uses all the time. I love that thing. It's lightweight and it doesn't take a lot of strength to close. If hand strength is an issue for you, gripping aids may come in handy. These are widely available and you may already own some. You can already also invest in tools specifically designed for use by people with reduced upper body function. Poor uses active hand gripping aids, Quad Tools brand Reacher Grabbers, and garden shears. These tools are pretty crucial for me, he says. They are expensive, but I think of it as someone who took the time to work out the problems for me. I definitely splurged, and I don't regret it. Many states have accessible technology programs that will loan you the garden tools to try. Borrowing them will help you decide which ones work best for you. That way, your money will be well spent when you buy your own. When it's time to buy, some of these same accessible technology programs have low interest loans so you can stock your shed without breaking your budget. Grants may also be available to you or your gardening group as well. Get planting. We've just touched the surface of adapting gardens, but a few internet searches will open a world of information in minutes, and you may have local adaptive gardening resources in your area you don't even know about. Check to see if your Center for Independent Living or even a local nursery has an adaptive demonstration garden near you. Senior centers may also have good information on adaptive garden resources. Colleges and extension services sometimes offer adaptive gardening classes as well, so a little research should turn up the help you need. Also, there is nothing wrong with starting a garden inspiration board on Pinterest, notes Rose. Poor advice is simply taking the plunge. My advice is probably to just get some seeds in the dirt, he says. To get started, you just need some soil, some seeds, and something to put them in, and a patch of indoor sun, and then it just becomes your project all of a sudden. They become your babies in a way because you're invested in seeing this seed grow. It's such a cool process to watch. Once you get the basics down, your best teacher will be experience, because gardening is as much an art as it is science. It's trial and error, says Porcelain with a smile. Every gardener will tell you that always learn from what happened this season. The journey never ends. Thank you so much for listening, and I hope you all have a safe and well day.
1: Hello, and welcome to show number 2630 of Eyes on Success, a weekly program empowering the visually impaired with expert advice, personal stories, and the latest in technology and accessibility. I'm Nancy Goodman-Torpy.
2: And I'm Pete Torpy.

0: That was an image taken by NASA's Chandra X-ray telescope. Of course, nobody can see X-rays, no matter how good your vision is, so we have to view it in alternate ways. And that was one way, by sonification.
1: Even sighted humans are blind to over 99% of reality. Nobody can see more than the tiny sliver of visible light within the electromagnetic spectrum, and we must use tools to detect the rest and to illustrate it to ourselves. We will talk about how both blind and sighted individuals can use alternative senses and technology like data sonification to navigate a massive, largely unseen world. But first, for our tip of the week. As you can imagine, because this week's show is somewhat technical and we needed some actual information, we interacted with some AI agents to get that information. And Pete has a tip about doing that more effectively with a screen reader.
0: One of the issues I've had with many of these chat interfaces in the web, be it Gemini, ChatGPT, or Claude, is that when I have a number of prompts and responses, it is hard using a screen reader to navigate quickly and efficiently to previous responses. Many people wind up going back by some of them were headings or some of them were buttons or just searching through their chats, and it can be kind of a pain. But what I found is, these chatbots are getting smart these days, and they can actually set preferences that will use from chat to chat or throughout an individual chat. So I told each of these chat services that I'd like you to start each of your responses with a heading marked as level one. And the response should look like response number N, where N is the number of that response. So now you can quickly, using your screen reader navigation commands, go back by a heading level one and easily find response one, response two, response three, etc. And it makes it very easy, and I found that to be much more efficient. And we tell the chat service to do that, just tell it to save it as your preferences for all future chats.
1: And here's another tip that's directly related to the topic today, that if you can't see something, you can use your other senses to experience it and to understand what it is.
0: There are many ways to sense the world. We have vision, hearing, taste, smell, and touch. And sometimes we have to compensate, even sighted people have to compensate by using another sense or changing the information that comes in. And we'll be talking about that in just a bit.
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0: So as an introduction to this show, I was listening to a podcast by Neil deGrasse Tyson several months ago, and he talked about how much of the electromagnetic spectrum people can see. And it's not really much. People can only see the visible part of the spectrum. But that is only a small percentage of the entire spectrum. There is a lot of radiation, electromagnetic waves coming to us from all directions that nobody can see, no matter how good their sight is. So essentially, sighted people are mostly blind. And just as blind people do, sighted people have learned to compensate for that lack of vision in the majority of the spectrum.
1: The electromagnetic spectrum can be divided up into seven regions. The one with the shortest wavelength is gamma rays, and those wavelengths start at 10 to the minus 11th meters. That's a decimal point with 11 zeros before the one, and it's even smaller than an atom.
0: Gamma rays, they're very high energetic rays that come from stars that are doing cataclysmic things very far away from us.
1: So the gamma rays are the shortest, and then the X-rays.
0: We're all familiar with X-rays. They're a little bit longer wavelength, but you know what X-rays are used for.
1: And then the ultraviolet.
0: Ultraviolet is very much beyond the blue part of the spectrum, but is a lot shorter than the bluest light that humans can see. But some animals can see ultraviolet light, and so they can see some things we can't that way.
1: And then you get to this little teeny sliver of visible light, which instead of having the minimum and maximum wavelength be different by a factor of 1,000, they differ by less than a factor of 2.
0: The visible part of the spectrum is wavelengths that are around 10 to the minus 7th meters. So if you think of that compared to gamma rays, which were 10 to the minus 11th meters, that's a factor of 10,000 bigger wavelength than gamma rays. But still, 10 to the minus 7th is pretty short.
1: And getting to longer wavelengths, there's infrared, microwaves, and radio waves.
0: The infrared part of the spectrum is generally associated with heat. And next comes microwaves and radio waves in that order. And the wavelength of those waves can be anywhere from a tenth of a millimeter to miles or kilometers in length. And although we're familiar with radio waves that humans make, there are actually lots of radio waves that come from stars. And again, nobody can see those either.
1: And as many of you know, we have been posting an image with every episode of this show. And with thanks to Gemini for generating the image, we're posting an image showing a handful of people looking at a graphic that describes the different parts of the electromagnetic spectrum, starting with gamma rays on the left and the radio waves on the right. And in the middle is highlighted, kind of not to scale, but as the part humans are most interested in, the visible spectrum.
0: So as you can see, although sighted people say they can see, there's actually very little of the radiation bouncing around the universe that they can see. And we'll be talking about how they can compensate for that and how other creatures can sometimes see more than we can, or different parts of the spectrum.
1: So how do people compensate for not being able to see most of the information out there?
0: Well, you know, it's really interesting. When people publish pictures of the constellations and the galaxies from NASA or other space telescopes, sighted people describe these and see these as being very colorful pictures with bright reds and yellows and greens and all different colors. And it turns out that none of that is real. What these telescopes are mostly picking up are electromagnetic radiation from parts of the spectrum that no one can see.
1: That's why we call all of those pretty images that we've seen false color images, because somebody has translated the data that's been received as a function of position in the image into colors that are a unique one-to-one map. But they're certainly not the original color.
0: And just as we did for the sonification of the Crab Nebula that was taken via X-ray images of the Crab Nebula, you can't see the X-rays, but we assigned different frequencies of sound to the different frequencies of radiation that the telescope was seeing. And that's the same thing that's done with these images, as Nancy describes, that are made with false color. We take parts of the spectrum, parts of the X-ray spectrum or ultraviolet spectrum that come in different frequencies of light, and we translate that into frequencies of light that we can see, and hence the very colorful pictures that really aren't there in real life, but they look good.
1: Oh, they do look good. There's nothing like an image of some of these celestial objects. They are beautiful.
0: So let's talk about what happens when the lights go out and there's nothing that anybody can see, for instance, in a dark room or in a cave deep underground.
1: Well, making this personal, when the lights go out, I'm at a loss, and Pete just doesn't skip a beat and keeps on going because he's learned to compensate about living with no vision, but I haven't because I'm fully sighted. And just as when sighted people are trying to look at information in other parts of the spectrum that nobody can see, they need tools to describe those images to them. Pete and many of you who cannot see the visible information, rely on other devices and senses and tools. You've got white canes, you feel things, you smell things. Somehow, I don't get it, but Pete can walk into a room and he can hear how big it is. And I can't, because I've never trained myself to do that.
0: So we do learn to compensate. On the other hand, there are some animals that can see in the quote-unquote dark, because although sighted people may think it's dark and there's no light around, in any room, any place, there is infrared radiation bouncing around. Infrared radiation is generally associated with heat and warmth. In fact, you've probably heard of infrared cameras. They actually sense the heat because they're capturing infrared light and turning that into some kind of signal that we can see on some detector. And there are some animals that can see infrared light. Just because humans can't doesn't mean that animals can't.
1: Even our pet dogs can hear frequencies that we can't begin to hear. And other animals use echolocation. And we've actually talked to some people who also use echolocation. They listen to see how far away they are from an object. And in doing so, they are able to avoid crashing into these objects.
0: So we, along with many other animals, are compensating for being blind in some sense.
1: So in addition to those examples, there are other animals who have other senses that are not the same as human senses.
0: And we talked about some animals that can see in the infrared spectrum. If they were in a dark cave, they have no problem getting around just with their vision because their eyes are constructed differently than ours. Many dogs are colorblind, and they just learn to deal with that, and that's their world that they see.
1: Fortunately, they've got a really good sense of smell, and so they use that in addition to the monochromatic sight that they have.
0: But birds and butterflies, for example, they see parts of the spectrums that humans can't. So if two flowers look almost the same color, a bird may see that as a very different color because they see parts of the spectrum that we can't, some into the ultraviolet or the deeper blues than we do. And even from person to person, people see different colors. We interviewed someone a few years ago who was colorblind, and he didn't realize until he was a teenager that peanut butter wasn't green because that's the way he perceived the world. Peanut butter to him, instead of being brown, was green, and someone had to point that out to him. So not everybody's eyes are the same either.
1: In fact, we've met several people who were severely colorblind and didn't even know it until somebody gave them a test and it turned out that they weren't seeing color the way everybody else was.
0: And colorblindness tends to be a lot more common in men than in women. And the joke is about 20% of men are colorblind and the rest just dress that way. And oh, by the way, that's why the traffic signals over the intersections of roads are made so that the red is always on top and the green is on the bottom. Because if people are colorblind, they're often red-green colorblind and they would see both the same. But if you're colorblind and you know which light is always on top, it's not a problem.
1: And yes, sometimes the red, yellow, and green are lined up side by side, but the red is always on the same side. And so people who are colorblind can just use other clues to know whether they should stop or go.
0: And that's just another way that people compensate for things that they can't see.
1: How do we deal with not having access to all of this information? Pete has said many, many times that he never knew that people looked at their feet when they were going up and down stairs. Like, why would you need to do that?
0: I was shocked when I learned that. I was walking down the steps with someone many years ago, and they were having trouble walking down the stairs. And I says, what's the problem? And this person said, I can't see my feet. Because they had gotten some new glasses, and apparently there was some adjustment problem of where they were focusing and stuff. And I thought, that's odd. I never have to look at my feet to walk down the stairs. And so that's when I learned that sighted people need to look at their feet when they're going downstairs. What a surprise.
1: we don't actually need to. It's just we're used to being able to do that. In fact, when I got my first pair of bifocals, before I even had a chance to complain about that issue, the optometrist said, don't complain about that. You know where the next stair is. Don't try to see it through your bifocals because you'll just get a blurry image. And so I was fine. I was going upstairs and downstairs, and life was good until we were at the top of a mountain. And then I had to walk down the mountain trail, and I didn't know where the next step was. You know, they aren't nice and even like a flight of stairs, but I worked it out.
0: I much prefer walking up mountains. You can't fall up, but when you're going down, you can fall down.
1: So these days, automobiles have many, many sensors in them. And although the human driver relies on knowing where everything is by what they can see, there are sensors in the car looking in all sorts of different directions using all sorts of different technology and not all visual.
0: And that's interesting. When you think about self-driving cars these days, most of the self-driving cars use a combination of visible light and LiDAR. LiDAR is actually infrared light, but instead of just looking at the image, they're actually using a laser to bounce light off an object, and they measure the time it takes for the reflection to come back. So it's a distance measurement. It's not actually looking at things. And that was one of the complaints about the Tesla cars. Elon Musk early on decided not to use LiDAR, and he would rely just on visible light and images, just as humans do. And it turns out that can be fooled. People have done tests where they'll paint a scene on a big board or canvas that looks like a road coming ahead. And so to the car, that looks like a perfectly good road because it's just an image, but they're not doing distance measurements. And sometimes when the Tesla car drives up to such an image, it'll drive right through it as if it's driving on the road.
1: You know, just last week, we got a ride in a rideshare, and we went through a construction zone, and the driver started complaining about how sometimes it's difficult to tell where the lane markers are, which are yellow or white paint, and where they maybe used to be, but in the process of moving the lanes right and left, because they're in the middle of redoing the road, they've rubbed off the paint, and that leaves the dark asphalt pavement shiny. And depending on where the sun is, that line can be just as bright as the painted lines. And not only do the human drivers get confused, but so do some of the sensors in the car. And so the complaint and what we were discussing was that the cars, many of them, have lane assist, and so if you go over the lane marker, it starts vibrating the steering wheel and flashing a light and really getting your attention. But if you're in one of these construction zones where it's just a question of seeing a shiny spot on the road that's reflecting a lot of light, the sensor can get confused by that, and then it's chastising the driver for doing the wrong thing when, in fact, they haven't. So you really need some intelligence and interpretation of what you're seeing, and I think the cars are getting better, but the humans have more experience.
0: So even though we can get a perfectly good image and see a scene, sometimes that isn't enough, and we still have to compensate to correct for what reality is all about.
1: So what's the big message here? You know, there's all of this information coming at us in all sorts of forms from every direction. And the message is nobody can detect all of it. We all need some sort of technology or adaptations in order to take in the information that's coming at us in so many different ways.
0: Fortunately, humans are creative and ingenious, and when they run into issues, they usually find ways of solving them. And, you know, we always talk about especially blind people, because they have to live in a sighted world. They learn to compensate a lot more than other people do, and blind people can be great problem solvers because of that. And that can become sort of a superpower to be applied to other parts of life.
1: We've been talking about all sorts of information that comes at our bodies that we are unable to see. But it's important to be able to detect some of this stuff because it can hurt us if we don't know it's there.
0: For example, we talked about ultraviolet radiation. That comes from the sun every day. We can't see that it's there. We don't know how much UV there is in the air, but it can cause skin damage and lead to skin cancer. So we can detect it using other means, with sensors that are sensitive to ultraviolet light.
1: Well, conveniently, the ultraviolet light from the sun is coming from the same source as the visible light. So if we can see where the sunlight is hitting, we know, or we should know, that it contains ultraviolet. And if there's a lot of sunlight out there today, we should all be wearing sunscreen.
0: But for example, some sunglasses will block ultraviolet light and protect your eyes if you do see, and some sunglasses will not. And we always look for the little tag on the sunglasses that tell you whether it's protecting your eyes or not from ultraviolet radiation. Also, some of this non-visible electromagnetic radiation can be useful. X-rays, for example, although they can cause damage and break down DNA, and it isn't good to have a lot of X-rays pass through your body, it can be useful for imaging inside your body. So some of this radiation can be used to see right inside you, and that's used all the time. It's also useful to know about infrared radiation. Infrared is usually associated with heat. When we were trying to see how well our new house was insulated and where some of the studs were, we couldn't see through the walls, but we had a friend with an infrared camera, and it was amazing. You could see all the places where the insulation was a little thin and maybe should have been shored up to protect against the coldness of the winter. And it was very illuminating to see the whole structure of the house and where all the studs were behind the walls. So some of this radiation actually passes through some things that you wouldn't think it does. Visible light does not. Visible light only goes through glass and water and the air, but not through walls. X-rays can go through walls. Infrared can go through walls. Now just imagine if humans could see not only the visible parts of the electromagnetic spectrum, but if they could also see infrared light and the X-rays coming through the air. Then humans would be able to see through walls. And wouldn't that be a great superpower? Now, you might imagine that some aliens, if they existed, might have different physiologies, and they might be made a little bit differently so that they can sense the infrared part of the spectrum or the X-rays that are streaming through the air. And then aliens might be able to see through walls, unlike humans. And they would naturally think that all humans were blind because they couldn't see through walls. Now, wouldn't that be a little bit creepy? So watch out.
1: Never mind just aliens seeing through walls. When our kids were very little, they really didn't get the concept that a wall was opaque and that nobody could see through the wall. But Pete, of course, not being able to see without walls, could see just as well whether there was a wall there or not. And our kids would be bathing themselves and they'd call out, "Dad, Dad, did I get all the shampoo out of my hair?" And he would answer as if he could see, which of course he couldn't.
0: And I'd say, "No, just a little bit more in the back." And they'd say, "Okay, did I get it now, Dad?" So they thought I could see through walls.
1: They were so cute.
0: They still are.
1: So if you're interested in this subject, you can find more information at a page from NASA, the National Aeronautics and Space Administration, about the electromagnetic spectrum at science.nasa.gov. And there's all sorts of educational information in there about the electromagnetic spectrum and how it can be detected. They also have the NASA Universe of Learning at Chandra, chandra.si.edu/sound. And you can listen to all sorts of images that have been converted into sound. And we actually interviewed some of those people. Gosh, it was almost 6 years ago. And so we have an episode number 1843 that we call Touching the Stars, because they not only convert some images into sound, but some of them into tactile images. And if you want a little less detailed information, you can always visit our website, eyesonsuccess.net. Listen to the podcast and read the show notes, get links to other information that is relevant to each episode.
0: And we'll have links to much of that information in the show notes for episode 2630.
1: So we hope you've enjoyed this conversation about who can see what and what we all need to do in order to detect all of this extra information. And we'd like to add that at the end of the day, true accessibility is not about fixing a deficit. It's about recognizing that we are all operating with limited hardware and limited capabilities, and we are all just trying to design smart ways to translate the universe's data and information into our minds.
0: Well said, Nancy. And along those lines, we'd like to hear from our listeners. How do you compensate for things you can't see? Send us a note. You can email us at host@eyesonsuccess.net and either send us a 1 or 2 minute audio file or a text file, and maybe we'll read it on the air if we go back to this topic. But it'd be interesting to hear anyway. And let us know if it's okay to share your name if we do wind up using these notes. And I'll give you that email address once more to send your submission to. It's hosts@eyesonsuccess.net. We're looking forward to hearing from our listeners and perhaps making a show out of what you send in.
1: Thanks in advance. That's it for today's show. Next week on Eyes on Success, we'll be reprising an old episode about making astronomy accessible to people with vision loss. Although astronomy is generally thought to be a very visually oriented field, with some thought, it can be made accessible to those who are blind. And we spoke with Noreen Grice, founder and president of You Can Do Astronomy, about how she makes astronomical concepts and features engaging and accessible for those who can't see them visually.
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3: Here's today's edition of Health in a Heartbeat. An aching knee or hip joints thin or non-existent cartilage growing back sounds like something a person facing joint replacement surgery might daydream about. But researchers led by Stanford University say they have developed a new treatment that could make such a thing possible. The treatment targets a protein linked to aging. It restored lost knee cartilage in older mice and helped prevent arthritis from developing after serious joint injuries. In other tests, human cartilage samples taken during knee replacement surgeries showed similar signs of regeneration when giving the treatment. Here's how it works. 15-PGDH is a gerasyme, a type of protein that becomes more prevalent with age and contributes to weakening of tissue function throughout the body. The treatment merely blocks the protein. In past studies where scientists blocked the protein, older animals gained muscle mass and endurance. When it was artificially increased in young mice, their muscles became weaker and smaller. Current treatments for osteoarthritis, which slowly breaks down joint cartilage, focus on mitigation and, from there, surgery. No medicine slows or stops osteoarthritis. The researchers say their findings could make it possible to repair damaged knees, ankles, hips, and other joints with an injection or an oral medication. And that would be great news for at least 33 million Americans who find themselves with swollen, painful joints, unable to take the stairs or to stand after sitting without a loud groan. When it comes to damaged cartilage, most of us would likely welcome repair over replacement. Health in a Heartbeat is produced by University of Florida Health, committed to advancing excellence in patient care, research, and education, and by WUFTFM. Our medical advisors include University of Florida College of Medicine faculty members who provide the latest information in health research and patient care. 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
4: Stardate August 9th. The moon forms a nice triangle with the twins of Gemini at dawn tomorrow. The stars, Castor and Pollux. Castor is to the left of the moon, with brighter Pollux about the same distance to the lower left. Castor consists of six known stars. We haven't found planets orbiting any of them. Pollux is a single star, and it has one likely planet, a giant that's much heavier than any of the planets in our own solar system. The planet was discovered 20 years ago by astronomers at McDonald Observatory. They'd seen evidence of the star earlier, but they couldn't confirm it. It also has a formal name, Thestius, a variation of the name of Pollux's mother in Greek mythology. The planet is almost three times the mass of Jupiter, the sun's largest planet. It's farther from Pollux than Earth is from the sun, but that's much too close for the planet to be habitable. That's because Pollux has passed beyond the prime phase of life. It's puffed up to about nine times the sun's diameter, so it's much brighter than the sun. That extra energy makes Thestius much too hot to have liquid water at its surface, a key ingredient for life. The temperature could have been more comfortable in the past. The planet itself probably is a big ball of gas, not a good place to live. But if it has any moons, it's possible that they could have offered better environments for life. We have more sky watching tips and much more about our amazing universe in Stardate magazine. Details at stardate.org. For the University of Texas at Austin McDonald Observatory, I'm Billy Henry.
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6: 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This is Caroline Leafin and Brendan Basiga with the reading of the Lansing State Journal and the Detroit News and Free Press. For the next half hour, I will be reading the Lansing State Journal news, beginning with obituaries. Carol J. Arbor, age 94, of Lansing. Holly Burmeister Ryder, 53, of Lansing. Joseph Eugene Prey, 98, of Charlotte. George Siparic Jr., 84, of Hubbardston, Michigan. Carl L. Jones, Sr., 82, of Ionia. Beatrice May Portney Linder, 101, of East Lansing. Patsy, or Pat Gail Maloney, age 80, of Parma, Michigan. Sheila Ann Ewell, 61, of Eaton Rapids. Larry Herman Schultze, age 87, of Charlotte. John Broughton, 76, of Lansing. Kenneth Cook, 86, of East Lansing. Kenneth J. Gessner, 84, of Potterville. Ken Ham, 88, of Williamston. William Edward McCracken, age 83, of East Lansing. William or Bill Moore, 80, of Onondaga, Michigan. Marie Albert, 89, of Lansing. Denise Dunbeck, of Lansing. Paul J. Fulton, 85. Patricia Peralt, 82, of Mason. Rose Prano Cicinelli, 84, of Lansing. And now switching over to the local news. Group honors Michigan City's, Group honors Michigan City's for fluoride use. Why is it controversial? The Michigan Department of Health and Human Services announced on Thursday, August 6th, that four community water systems received fluoridation awards from the Association of State and Territorial Dental Directors. The awards recognize communities that achieved excellence in community water fluoridation by maintaining a consistent level of fluoride in drinking water, MDHHS said. Michigan was among 26 states that received awards for fluoridation longevity. Bay Area Water was awarded the 2025 Community Water Fluoridation 10-Year Award, while the public water systems in Jonesville and Schoolcraft were awarded the 2025 Community Water Fluoridation 50-Year Award for continuously adjusting and maintaining the amount of fluoride in drinking water. Marquette received the 2025 Community Water Fluoridation Reaffirmation Award for retaining fluoridation. Time-tested and cost-effective water fluoridation is one of the best investments that a community can make in maintaining the oral health of all its residents. Water fluoridation helps reduce and prevent tooth decay by 25% in children and adults, said Dr. Natasha Bagdasarian, Michigan's chief medical executive. It is recognized as one of the top 10 public health achievements of the 20th century. Water fluoridation began in the United States in 1945 and is currently used in approximately 25 countries worldwide, MDHHS said. The use of fluoride in municipal water systems has been under attack in recent years. Both Florida and Utah have passed laws blocking the use of fluoride in water systems. Other states also introduced bills to do the same or make it optional, although none have passed. Michigan does not mandate fluoridation. The Fluoride Action Network, which says it is dedicated to protecting public health by ending water fluoridation and other involuntary exposures to fluoride, said about 90% of Michigan municipal systems fluoridated in 2018. President Donald Trump chose Robert F. Kennedy Jr., a fluoridation opponent, to run the Department of Health and Human Services, and Kennedy has claimed fluoride makes kids stupider, in quotes. RFK Jr. has said he hopes to remove fluoride from all drinking water in the U.S. A long-term study published by the journal Proceedings of the National Academy of Sciences on Monday, April 13, 2026, was the first to test the impact of fluoridated water on cognition into late adulthood. Long beyond childhood and adolescence, the usual targets of fluoride research. It expands upon previous research published in November 2025, also unique for being the first to analyze population representative data from the United States up to the age of 60. The study found people who drink fluoridated water have the same intelligence as those who don't. While fluoride is a naturally occurring mineral found in the water of many communities, Grand Rapids was the first in the nation to intentionally add fluoride to its water on January 25, 1945. The city was chosen to take part in a study, according to the Grand Rapids Historical Commission, because of its large population of school-aged children, its closeness to Lake Michigan, which is mostly free of natural fluoride, and its proximity to Muskegon, which served as the control city. By 1955, the study found a 65% reduction in tooth decay, the commission said. As more cities added fluoride by 1975, more than 100 million Americans drank fluoridated water, the Centers for Disease Control said. In 2008, more than 64% of U.S. residents drank fluoridated water. Now, switching over, let's see here. Ex-LC Village manager charged with embezzling taxpayer money. Before he quit in 2024, then-Village manager Shane Grinnell wrote a check to himself for about $25,000, purportedly as payment for time he worked but hadn't been paid for, police said in a document filed with the court when Grinnell was charged with embezzlement. Grinnell was Village manager, code enforcement officer, reserve police officer, and a firefighter in LC from 2020 to 2024, Michigan State Police said in the document. Auditors determined that about

said. Issues arose over Grinnell's ability to work with others in the fire department and suspected misappropriation of funds, and he left the fire department before resigning from the village, investigators said in the charging document. A forensic accountant couldn't find adequate documentation for nearly $56,500 in credit card transactions and nearly $6,670 in vendor costs, the document said. The auditors noted some transactions may have been for legitimate purpose, but without supporting documentation, they were unable to determine if they were for a reasonable village purpose, according to police filing. Grinnell admitted writing a check to himself for $25,379.20, but indicated the monies were owed to him, police said. Grinnell admitting have access to vendor accounts and credit cards, but denied using them for personal gain, they said. The embezzlement and misconduct charges are felonies. Willful neglect of duty is a misdemeanor. The embezzlement charge is the most serious, carrying a maximum penalty of 15 years in prison upon conviction. Grinnell pled not guilty to the charges during his August 4th arraignment, court records indicate. A hearing to determine whether he should proceed toward trial on the charges was tentatively set for August 18th in Clinton County District Court. This is somewhat sport related, but not. Sam Schultz's last wish to visit MSU's basketball team in East Lansing. Sam Schultz has endured a lot of tough news during his visits to Cincinnati Children's Hospital. Not quite like this, though. They basically told me that if there's anything I want to do, that we need to go ahead and do it because they're not really sure how much time I have left, Sam said. As he and his mother sat at dinner after leaving the hospital in early July, she asked him, "Is there anything you really want to do that you've never gotten to do?" His answer, "I want to go to East Lansing." He had been a fan of the Michigan State basketball team for more than a decade, ever since a direct message on Instagram to former MSU guard Tum Tum Nairn turned into a friendship with Nairn and then with Spartan coach Tom Izzo and then with other players throughout the years, including now Jeremy Fears Jr. Sam had been in the Spartans locker room after games at Indiana and the Big Ten tournament in Indianapolis, both closer drives to his family's home in Newburgh, Indiana, near Evansville, than the trek to East Lansing, which is difficult for him to make. He watches every MSU game, but he'd never been on campus. That was among his first thoughts when the doctor told him that he was running out of time. The feeding tube and the PICC line had stopped working in January, and he'd declined sharply since. There wasn't much more doctors could do. Sam suffers from recessive dystrophic epidermolysis bullosa, one of the most severe forms of EB, also known as butterfly disease, a genetic disorder that causes his skin to become fragile and blister and tear. It can cause difficulty swallowing and breathing and leave one's feet and hands damaged beyond use. Some people with EB can live a long life. Sam is doing his best to live a full one. On July 27th, a week shy of his 22nd birthday, Sam finally made it to East Lansing. Sam's father, Pat, had called MSU men's basketball communications director, Max Carey, earlier in July, hoping he and his wife would be able to drive Sam to MSU to watch a practice. Once Izzo got word, plans changed. Izzo arranged for a plane to fly them to Lansing and put them in the Graduate Hotel in East Lansing. On July 28th, Sam and his dad, his mother Lori, and younger brother Simon sat at one end of the court in MSU's practice facility, taking in a full-go MSU practice. Sam was as happy as he can be right now. "I can sit here and watch this all day," Sam said. "I love breaking it down, watching practice, see how it's run, all that kind of stuff." It was the highlight of a couple days beyond anything he expected on his visit. "I think he loved it," Pat said. "Unfortunately, normally he comes to something like this and he just sort of soaks it up and he's the life of the show. Sam has always been super outgoing, and I think right now he just feels so bad. I think deep down he's just really enjoyed it, but his body's wearing out. He's starting to see what's in front of him. It's starting to hit him." Sam wasn't initially an MSU fan, but his friend Blake Anderson was. Blake, who later starred at Evansville Memorial High School, where Sam also attended, grew up going to MSU basketball games, and while he and Sam were watching an MSU game one day, Sam bet Blake that if he direct messaged Tum Tum Nairn, Nairn would answer.

0: answer. "I'm thinking there's no way he actually does," Sam said. The game had just ended and he responded back within 5 minutes. It was insane. And we started texting back and forth and hit it off. Nairn then got Sam tickets to MSU's games at Indiana every year until Nairn graduated, where Sam met MSU's coaches and other players. "The rest is history," he said. Sam and his family began attending every MSU game at Indiana and the Big Ten tournament when it was in Indianapolis. Once after a game, Sam asked Izzo if he considered playing a different defense than the one he had employed. Izzo, not known to appreciate such suggestions post-game, replied, "Well, I didn't think about that." Sam's wit, while not on full display last week, is still there. When Izzo told Sam about the Magic Johnson statue outside Breslin Center and what it takes to get a statue on campus, Sam quipped, "Well, I've beaten death 5 times. It wasn't Sam's first interaction with Magic either. He met the real Magic Johnson at an Ohio Valley Conference basketball tournament in Evansville in 2019 when Magic, then an executive with the Los Angeles Lakers, flew to see Ja Morant play. Sam could still walk short distances then and made his way down the arena steps and finagled his way past security guard to talk to Magic. Sam has talked his way into the Atlanta Braves clubhouse and formed friendships with the likes of the New York Knicks OG Ananobi, who sent him the pair of shoes Sam was wearing at MSU. He's become close with Ole Miss coach Chris Beard and several years ago was brought in to meet Kentucky's team by then coach John Calipari. He's been interviewed on ESPN and gave an impromptu pep talk to Wisconsin's Johnny Davis immediately after a rough outing in the Big Ten tournament. "I think he makes people stop and think, like, this is a gift," Lori said. "What they're getting to do every day, their bodies, their health, and I think it helps them a little bit just to be reminded of that. You look at Sam and you think, I can work a little harder. I don't have it that bad. I know their own siblings, like Simon and Sadie, just feel like, okay, I can dig a little deeper. I just know that Sam was put here for a special reason to reach people, to connect with people," Lori continued. "Since he's been little, he can connect with people of all ages, not just athletes, but just all people. And that's just a gift he has." Explained Sam, "My saying has always been, what's the worst that can happen? They say no or they don't respond, so shoot your shot. And it's got me pretty far. I've been blessed." Blessed. It's a heck of a way to look at it when you don't know if you're going to live to see your 22nd birthday, a few days away. He did. There was a big party for him back home a week after his trip to East Lansing. "It's just so humbling," Izzo said. "He was sitting there eating lunch with our guys during his visit, and everybody was laughing and joking. It's hard for him to laugh and joke, but he was so, so, so good." His mother said, "It's just fun to see him around people that are laughing. Judd Heathcote once told me that my impact here should be bigger than basketball. Maybe I'm working on that in the twilight of a mediocre career." Next, Ingham County election results. Zoo tax passes, shuffle property not for sale. With Ingham County election results fully counted, voters were generally supportive of a variety of tax proposals, but at least one initiative appeared to fail. On the August 4th ballot were millages for Prater Park Zoo, the county's trails and park system, the Capital Area District Library, transportation services for older residents and people who are disabled, and schools in Morris and Fowlerville. Also were changes to the East Lansing City Charter, a proposal to hike the excise tax on short-term hotel stays, and whether the City of Lansing should sell the Lansing Shuffle, formerly the Lansing City Market property. As of 6 a.m., with 100% of precincts reporting, here's how the votes, as of 6 a.m. a couple days ago, with 100% of precincts reporting, here's how the votes turned out for Ingham County. The Capital Area District Library ballot proposal won 47,707 yes to 16,560 no. Voters agreed to a 4-year 1.56 mil tax renewal on the ballot that would generate about $15.2 million a year for the library systems operations. The most recent 1.56 mils for library operations expired in December. It had been reduced to 1.55 mils because of Headley rollback. If approved, the $15.2 million expected in its first year would fund 90% of the CADL's annual budget, which is about $16.8 million. Investment earnings, grants and donations, state aid, penal fines, and service charges primarily takes care of the remaining 10%, Cattle Marketing and Communications Director Victoria Meadows said. Ingham County voters chose not to sell the former Lansing City Market building and the property it sits on to Detroit Rising. The property sale ballot question lost with 12,172 voters shooting down the initiative, outnumbering the 10,804 who voted yes. Detroit Rising invested $4.2 million into the venue on Riverside Drive to open Lansing Shuffle in 2023 in the building formerly occupied by the City Market. Jonathan Hartzell, a founding partner at Detroit Rising, said his company wanted to buy the property and continue operating and investing in it. The lease agreement between Detroit Rising and the city, reached in 2021, allowed the firm an option to request a public vote to buy the venue after 2 years of operation. Because the venue sits on park land, a vote was required for sale. Detroit Rising currently leases the property at 325 Riverfront Drive from the city for $2,000 a month. That money goes to the city's Parks Department and generates $24,000 a year. The sale price of $953,272 agreed on in the city's contract with Detroit Rising is based on a 2018 appraisal of the property of $720,000. Additional terms of the sale were to be negotiated if voters had approved the sale. The proposal to increase tax on short-term hotel stays in Ingham County passed 43,728 yes to 26,826 no, according to unofficial election results. The question on the 2026 August primary ballot asked the same as an unsuccessful 2024 initiative, permission for the county to increase the tax on hotel stays from 5 to 8%, generating about $2.3 million more revenue in the first year for upgrading facilities and doing other things to attract visitors to the area. Officials hoped clearer ballot language and more education about the importance of tourism would bring a different result this time around, and the effort was successful. The East Lansing Charter Amendment on the city manager won by a large margin with 5,752 yes and 753 no votes for the proposal that would require the next city manager to live in East Lansing or the Lansing region. Voters also passed the two other amendments to the East Lansing Charter, 5,942 to 560 for the proposal updating council members' terms and 5,804 to 637 for the amendment for the city's organization, meaning the new council will report for duty the Tuesday after the Ingham County Board of Canvassers certification of an election, and a new mayor and mayor pro tem would be chosen that same Tuesday. Former city manager Robert Bellman, whose resignation council accepted on June 16th, never changed his Saginaw address. Community members upset with his leadership often mentioned this during recent public meetings, and Bellman's Saginaw residency also came up when the East Lansing Charter Review Committee worked on the possible amendments in 2024 and 2025. A proposal to renew and restore lost millage due to a Headley override for Potter Park Zoo, a total of 0.5 mils, won 53,694 to 17,751 no. The levy is expected to generate a little over $5 million in the first year. Ingham County taxpayers have been supporting the zoo financially since it was transferred from the city of Lansing's control 2 decades ago. The zoo millage was last renewed in March 2020 when it passed by an overwhelming margin. Ingham County voters approved the renewal question for parks and trails tax of 0.5 mils. For Ingham County Parks and Trails, 52,605 yes to 18,483 no. Ingham County voters have supported the system of trails and parks with the millage since 2014. It was renewed in 2020 at the same time the zoo millage was renewed. The millage is earmarked for creating, maintaining, and expanding recreational trails and adjacent parks, including the Lansing River Trail and Americans with Disabilities improvements at parks and trails. The renewal and restoration proposal on the August 4th ballot would be for the years 2026 to 2031. Like the zoo millage, it would generate an estimated $5.1 million in revenue in the first year. About $44 million for 116 projects have been awarded over the program's 12-year run, including 29 new trail constructions, 36 bridge rehab projects, and 14 parks rehab and improvement projects, officials said. It also paid for things such as ADA-compliant kayak and canoe launches and riverbank stabilization work. Finally, with 100% of the precincts reporting the millage renewal for public transportation passed with 56,400 yes votes, outnumbering 14,885 no votes, voters renewed a 0.6 mil tax to fund transportation services for older residents and people who are disabled. Their support means about $6.1 million in 2027 for special transportation services that are contracted through the Capital Area Transportation Authority. A small amount also will go toward providing a van and driver for local veterans needing to get to medical appointments, said Jared Seifer, Ingham County's deputy controller. Now switching over to sports, Big Ben Murawski, key to rebuild of Michigan State's offensive line. Ben Murawski looks like a brick wall. Pat Fitzgerald needs him and the rest of his new additions to build one of Michigan State's football offense. The Spartans' struggles since Mark D'Antonio's retirement can be traced to inconsistent offensive line production that has strained the rest of the team, an inability to run the ball, forcing quarterbacks to pass more, an inability to block for them leading to sacks, an inability to sustain long drives on offense leading to more snaps and longer stretches being on the field for the defense. Fitzgerald placed a priority and premium on adding massive experienced bodies to combat those issues that have stretched back to 2018 and plagued D'Antonio's successors, Mel Tucker and Jonathan Smith, over the past six seasons. I think when I get here, his vision was super dead on and super clear, Murawski said after the Spartans' first preseason practice Thursday, August 8th. We want to win a Big Ten championship. We want to win everything. And that's what I needed from a head coach. I didn't want we're supposed to be this or we're supposed to be that. I needed the demand, and that's what Coach Fitz has given me. It's just being at your best when your best is required all the time. After MSU lost 11 offensive linemen to the transfer portal with the offseason coaching change, Murawski arrives from Connecticut along with guard Nick Sharp from South Carolina, center Trent Fraley from North Dakota State, and tackle Robert Wright Jr. from Georgia Southern. They are expected to blend with two other previous transfer additions in right tackle Connor Moore and versatile Luka Vincic, and a number of inexperienced carryovers from Jonathan Smith's 2-year tenure. All of a sudden, Fitzgerald feels he has 10 or 11 guys fighting for playing time. There wasn't a secret that we had to rebuild our O-line, and we went hard in the portal, Fitzgerald said at Big Ten Media Days. You guys saw who we signed in. You see how many starts they had. It was all by design to make this team right now competitive. We weren't waiting 3 or 4 years. It was, how do you make this competitive? If you don't have the trenches in the right spot, you can't win. That has been the case for Spartans all the way back to 2018, save for one season in which Kenneth Walker III ran over, around, and through blocking issues in front of him and had 70.5% of his 1,636 yards after contact in 2021. MSU has averaged 127.4 yards on the ground per year over the past eight seasons, going 26-43 against Big Ten foes in that time. Take out Walker's magical one-year stop, which produced seven of those conference wins, and the Spartans have averaged 111.5 rushing yards in the other seven seasons. Last season, MSU averaged 122.8 rushing yards and ranked 109th out of 134 teams in the Football Bowl subdivision. That failure to generate ground traction allowed opposing defenders to pin their ears back and blitz frequently, knowing the Spartans had to pass. And MSU's 37 sacks allowed last season were the 12th most in the nation. In particular, the addition of the massive Murawski at 6'7" and 340 pounds gives MSU a prototype left tackle with plenty of starting experience over the past three seasons at Connecticut, 12 games at left tackle in 2025, 6 games at guard in 2024, and 1 in 2023. We had to rebuild the O-line, as you guys all know, Fitzgerald said Thursday, and Murawski has a big, pardon the pun, big piece of what we were trying to build. Murawski was a second-team group of five All-American last season at UConn. The native of Harleysville, Pennsylvania, anchored the Huskies' line that allowed just 1.25 sacks per game, 18th in the FBS, and averaged 159 rushing yards per game. I think the switch from left guard to left tackle, I was able to be more open. I wasn't in a condensed space. I was able to move around, Murawski said. And then I just really honed in on the techniques, just being able to get everything down and have a great game. Returning starting quarterback Alessio Milojevic, who got sacked 16 times last season as a redshirt freshman, is relying on Murawski to protect his blind side and give him the time he was lacking in his four starts last season. In the first of those, he got sacked 7 times in an overtime loss at Minnesota. Ben, he's going to need to be a leader in that offensive line room, Milojevic said in Chicago, because the offensive line is the concrete of the team, is what I like to say. So he's going to need to lead that room. Murawski is expected to line up at left tackle next to Sharp, who is 6'2", 351 pounds, at the left guard, though both have the ability to flip sides. Fraley, 6'1", 306, whose father, Hank, is the Detroit Lions offensive line coach and a former NFL center, takes a step up after winning the Remington Award at the best center as the best center in the football championship subdivision. Moore, 6'6", 314, made that jump a year ago after being an FCS All-American at Montana State, and he also has played both tackle spots. There's a lot that's expected from the transfer guys, Murawski said. The other starting guard spot bears watching. Rakeem Johnson, 6'4", 308, started there during the spring with fellow third-year sophomore Andrew Dennis, 6'4", 302, getting a second team reps. But Vincic, 6'5", 306, who arrived last season after playing for Jonathan Smith at Oregon State, missed the spring after suffering a season-ending left knee injury in the second game against Youngstown State. He has the ability to play all three interior spots when healthy and worked out during the open portion of Thursday's first preseason practice. And that will end the reading of the Lansing State Journal with the WKAR Radio Reading Services. Here is Brendan with the reading of the Detroit News and Free Press.
1: All right. Thank you, Caroline. Our first article comes out of the Gaza Strip. It's entitled, Israel Rejects Trump's 15-Point Plan for Gaza. Jerusalem, Cairo. Israeli Prime Minister Benjamin Netanyahu restated his rejection of Donald Trump's latest Gaza plan in televised remarks to his right-wing government on Sunday, even as Israel's military has effectively halted attacks in the territory under pressure from the United States president. Netanyahu is in campaign mode as he seeks re-election at a vote due on October 27th, but is caught between far-right ministers angered by concessions in Gaza and his key military backer, Trump, who wants progress toward ending the conflict there with a new 15-point peace plan. Israel has scaled back attacks in Gaza since Monday when Nikolai Mladenov, the Gaza envoy for Trump's Board of Peace that oversees this Gaza ceasefire, met with Netanyahu. A source familiar with Israel's position said it had agreed that the military would only act against what it perceives as immediate threats in Gaza and no longer carry out targeted assassinations as it had been doing on a near daily basis. Trump announced last month that there had been a breakthrough in his plan to end the war, to which both Israel and Hamas agreed, with Israeli forces withdrawing as Hamas disarms and an international stabilization force working with the new Palestinian police force to secure the enclave. But complications have swiftly emerged. Israel has said that Israeli troops in Gaza would not move before Hamas disarms. Hamas has insisted that Israel halt attacks before it begins implementing the part of the agreement dealing with its arms. Israel does not accept the 15-point document, Netanyahu said at the start of a meeting with cabinet ministers. The military will not carry out any withdrawal until Hamas is disarmed. It means heavy weaponry, lighter weaponry, all weaponry. And we are talking about genuine disarmament, not fictitious disarmament, he said. Nothing that Israel is in talks with the United States on the plan. Noting that Israel is in talks with the United States on the plan. Netanyahu made similar remarks in social media posts on Tuesday. They, in other words, the United States, have ideas, some of which are acceptable to us and some of which are unacceptable to us, Netanyahu said without elaborating. Bassem Nair, a senior Hamas official, told Reuters on Sunday that the group remained committed to the roadmap agreed with mediators in Cairo 10 days ago. We expect the mediators and the U.S. guarantor to press Netanyahu and his government to adhere to the roadmap and not obstruct the process for internal political and electoral reasons, while continuing to jeopardize the region's security and stability. Far-right finance minister Bezalel Smotrich praised Netanyahu. We went to war with a central goal, the destruction of Hamas, he said in a statement. The military cannot withdraw even a millimeter from the Gaza Strip. The Gaza Strip cannot begin any process of reconstruction before the complete dismantling and demobilization of Hamas and the Gaza Strip. Trump said last month that Iran-backed Hamas, which ruled Gaza for nearly two decades before carrying out the October 7, 2023 attack on Israel that triggered the Gaza war, had agreed to lay down its weapons. Hamas avoids the use of the term disarmament and said the group agreed to hand over weapons to be stored under a U.S.-backed Palestinian technocrat administration that would run the affairs in Gaza under the supervision of Trump's Board of Peace. Hamas said it agreed to the plan in order to spare the people in Gaza a possible resumption of the war, but it added that the implementation of the deal would depend on Israel first meeting its own commitments, including withdrawal. Since the U.S.-mediated agreement reached in October to end the war, Israel has vowed to hunt down every militant who had taken part in the October 2023 attack before stopping the targeted attacks on Monday. More than 1,250 people have been killed in the Israeli attacks since the ceasefire, most of them civilians, according to the Gaza health officials. Hamas has not disclosed the number of its fighters killed. Israeli troops have occupied and depopulated two-thirds of the enclave, leaving nearly all its more than 2 million residents confined to a tiny strip of land under Hamas control along the coast, most in makeshift tents or damaged buildings. Okay, our next article is a local one. Flock cameras are so controversial, people are sabotaging them. Why? You might not be accused of committing a crime, but a coast-to-coast network of cameras is still trying to track your vehicle's movements. It's a high-tech attempt at deterring crime and catching criminals, championed by its creators and some local law enforcements, who say the license plate readers are a big part of the future of policing. But the technology is also a snowballing privacy nightmare, according to critics who are fighting back with protests, legislation, and websites dedicated to tracking the trackers. Frustration has boiled over into vandalism in some locations. License plate readers have been shot at in Tennessee. hit with a truck in California, beat with a baseball bat in Virginia, cut down with a saw in Texas, and splattered with paint in New York. They've also regularly been blocked by a loan processor in Florida. Notably, the criticism of the technology has been strikingly bipartisan in a nation where it's often tough to find political common ground. Chad Marlowe, senior policy counsel at the American Civil Liberties Union, who focuses on privacy, surveillance, and technology issues, said the technology triggers concerns about government overreach on the right and worries about who is being targeted on the left. For people in the center or the non-politically engaged are even like, I don't want to be tracked everywhere I go, he said. And so there's different reasons, but everyone is arriving at the same position, which is mass government surveillance in this country has gotten completely out of control and needs to be reined in immediately. Now, the concerns about privacy, misuse, mistakes, and even road safety are popping up in city council meetings, lawsuits, and even a planned national week of action in late August, Though multiple companies sell the devices, sometimes called automated license plate readers or ALPRSs, much of the public ire has been directed at Flock Safety, which boasts a network of more than 120,000 cameras across 49 states that capture a vehicle's license plate, make, model, and color. Flock's system can provide law enforcement access to a searchable nationwide database that the company and its supporters say it has helped police locate missing people, recover stolen vehicles, and track down suspects, including high-profile crimes like the 2025 mass shooting at Brown University. In New Jersey, investigators used license plate reader data to help solve an armed robbery. Police in Wisconsin said Flock cameras helped identify suspects in a string of recent vandalisms. Since installing Flock cameras in an Ohio Parks district, the rate of thefts from vehicles parked in the lots has plummeted by approximately 80% since 2024, a Parks spokeswoman said. As debate raged about the technology in Tiverton, Rhode Island, Town Council President John Edwards said his decision to approve the addition of more Flock cameras came down to one question. Do I trust the sworn officers who are here to protect this community? And from my perspective, if the chief says, hey, this has helped us solve crimes, and can run a laundry list down, I'd like to be able to continue to solve crimes. While cities like Tiverton have kept their contracts, and others have looked for alternatives to Flock, nearly 100 other localities have ended their use of the cameras, according to DeFlock. The company has continued to push back on criticism by offering law enforcement advice on how to counter public pressure at city council meetings, noted Torin Monahan, a professor at University of North Carolina at Chapel Hill. The fact that they're in full damage control and circulating these guides in their interests and are trying to forestall the negative city council outcomes, I think all that shows that the opposition is having an effect. Concerned residents nationwide have also found other ways to push back. Websites like DeFlock and Eyes on Flock use crowdsourced data to map out where Flock cameras are located and shed more light on which departments have been access to the information, while another, Have I Been Flocked, allows users to check if their license plate is among those searched by law enforcement using audit logs contained or obtained through the public records request. There have been lots of pushback efforts, but I think they're just getting started, said Marlowe. St. Petersburg, Florida, resident Carl Gunn, 77, stands sentinel in front of a local license plate readers blocking them with a sign of a 10-foot pool skimmer pole that reads, Down with Flock Cameras. Gunn, a registered Republican, is particularly irked that the city installed the cameras in front of homes and private property. I was just very disappointed that they would put these things up without our knowledge, he told Florida Today, part of the USA Today network. Critics have formed anti-flock advocacy groups and planned a national week of action to urge local governments to end their contracts with flock. Ed Vogel, a member of DeFlock, said more than 20,000 people have registered and over 300 events have been planned, which could range from presentations on surveillance technology to guided tours of the camera's locations called flock walks. We want this week to be a week where the thousands of people across the country who are challenging the use of automated license plate readers can mobilize, can do something in their community, said Vogel, who said he would be involved in multiple events across the South. The Guardian identified at least 33 cases of people vandalizing and destroying flock cameras. While some advocates have discouraged such vigilantism, thousands of dollars have been donated to online campaigns to fund legal defenses for some of the accused vandals. Paris Lubel, a spokesperson for flock, said in a statement to USA Today, the company strongly condemns this type of behavior. People have every right to make their voices heard, but criminal acts should never be part of that process, Lubel said. Damaging the public safety equipment ultimately hurts everyone and hurts the very communities this technology is there to help protect. The backlash to license plate readers began growing several years ago as advocacy organizations like the ACLU raised the alarm about the massive amount of information the devices collect, according to Marlowe. The single biggest problem is that they are basically creating a movement dossier on every single person in the country, he said. Lawsuits have been filed arguing this level of surveillance violates drivers' Fourth Amendment rights in Virginia and California, and challenging the deployment of this technology in New York, South Carolina, West Virginia. Though a federal judge recently sided with the city of Norfolk, Virginia, in one of these cases, Marlowe and other legal experts have said a recent Supreme Court decision on police access of cell phone location data may indicate the tides are turning. I think courts and people generally are starting to appreciate what a profound invasion of privacy these tools, including license plate readers, enable, said Michael Seufer, an attorney with the Institute for Justice, which filed the lawsuits in Virginia and California. Meanwhile, instances of alleged misuse have brought wider public criticism, including 2025 reports that a Texas law enforcement officer had conducted a nationwide search of more than 83,000 flock cameras for a woman who had had an abortion. The company and the sheriff pushed back on those reports, saying the woman was not being searched for as a criminal suspect, but because law enforcement were concerned about her well-being. Reports that federal immigration enforcement agencies have accessed flock data, dozens of officers have abused the system to stalk women, and police have logged hundreds of searches related to the protest activity sparked successive waves of backlash. Misreads of license plates leading to innocent people being held at gunpoint and in one case attacked by a canine stirred up further concern, said Max Isaacs, the director of law and policy at the New York University Policing Project. When these tools were brought into people's communities, they were sold as tools to solve the most serious crimes, to help solve murders and sexual assaults. For these tools to be turned around and used in ways that people have deep reservations about, I think that is really what's driving a lot of discomfort around ALPRs right now. That article continues on for a little bit. Let's move on to another international article here. All right, this one is entitled, Iran says deal on Strait of Hormuz is close, but not enough to open the waterway. Cairo, Washington, and Dubai. Iran said on Saturday that a deal with Oman on control of the Strait of Hormuz was close, but would not be enough to free up the waterway. And the United Arab Emirates said Iran had hit another ship there. Agreement between Iran and Oman over the strait is seen as vital to a wider deal to end the war that began with the U.S. and Israeli attacks on Iran on February 28 and led to Tehran establishing a chokehold over the major energy export route. A U.S. official who declined to be identified said on Friday that Washington anticipated an agreement soon between Iran and Oman, which sit on either side of the strait, so normal oil traffic could resume. Iranian former minister Abbas Araghchi said Iran and Oman were very close to an agreement on a new shipping route through the strait, but that reopening it would depend on other conditions, including U.S. compensation to Iran. The secretary of Iran's top national security body, Mohammad Bakr Soldakar, Mohammad Bakr Zolkadir, listed other demands, including ending U.S. threats against Iran, stopping aggression against Iran and its Lebanese, Palestinian, Yemeni and Iraqi allies, lifting a blockade and sanctions on Iran, and freeing Iranian assets. Oman condemned what it described as repeated attacks on vessels while transiting the strait without assigning blame, and said that negotiations with Iran on arrangements for shipping through Hormuz were positive and constructive. Oman stresses the importance of avoiding any actions that could affect these negotiations and the progress achieved in a manner that takes into account the interests of all parties, the foreign ministry said. Araghchi said the previous shipping traffic separation scheme through the strait was no longer acceptable to Tehran and that Iran was discussing a temporary route with Oman while technical and legal issues surrounding a permanent route were resolved. Iran's president, Masoud Pezeshkian, a relative moderate, said he believed now was the best time for an agreement. There is cohesion, strength, and unity in the country, and as far as I know, Iran is considered victorious and powerful in this war. Iranian news agencies quoted him as saying, Iran has reacted to the U.S. attacks by targeting U.S. bases in Gulf states and Jordan, as well as striking shipping in the narrow strait, which carried a fifth of the world's oil and gas shipments before the war. The UAE said on Saturday that Iran had attacked a carrier affiliated with the UAE's state oil company with a missile as it transited the Strait of Hormuz, with no injuries reported in the latest attacks on shipping there. The UK Maritime Trader Monitor UKMTO said a vessel had caught fire after being hit with an unknown projectile, but the fire was put out and there was no reported environmental impact. There was no immediate comment from Iranian authorities. In recent weeks, the Trump administration has repeatedly signaled that a deal to open the strait could be close, only to have Iran deny that talks are underway. It was unclear whether the latest flurry of negotiations would yield a more lasting arrangement. Once the deal is announced to restore commercial shipping without impediments, the United States will lift the blockade of Iranian ports, the U.S. official told Reuters on Friday. U.S. actions would be tied to Iran's implementation of its commitments, he said. U.S. Central Command said on Saturday it has allowed more than 30 ships through the humanitarian aid for humanitarian aid since the current blockade started. U.S. forces have turned away 53 ships, disabled two vessels, and boarded two others, Central Command said in a statement on social media. Iran's Revolutionary Guard, who have targeted the ships, also said on Saturday that reopening the strait depended on Washington accepting Iran's conditions and was not related to the Iran-Oman negotiations. wherever the United States accepts Iran's conditions, or excuse me, whenever the United States accepts Iran's conditions, the Strait of Hormuz will certainly be reopened, said Guards spokesperson Hossein Mohebi, according to Iran's Tasman news agency. A proposed deal between Iran and Oman to help and end 5 months of war between Iran and U.S. would give Tehran control over ships entering the Gulf through the strait, a senior Iranian source and two regional officials told Reuters on Wednesday, one of the biggest concessions yet to Iran. U.S. officials have repeatedly said that they would never agree to Iran controlling access to the world's most important trade route for energy supplies. It was not clear whether they had sought to change the parameters of the deal. Iran has used the hostilities to justify charging a toll on oil tankers, that and the firing on ships that attempt to cross the strait without its permission has badly disrupted global shipments, causing energy prices to surge and fueling inflation. All right, some national news here. America's energy future. Gates, Buffett, and Wyoming town go nuclear. Kemmer, Wyoming. For generations, this tiny town in the quiet southern corner of Wyoming has long been known for three things: massive below-ground coal deposits, rocky outcroppings full of fossilized fish, and the original JCPenney store. But 5 miles outside of the historic downtown, workers are building a first-of-its-kind nuclear power plant backed by billionaires Bill Gates and Warren Buffett. Taxpayers are providing $2 billion in assistance to assemble the small-scale reactor. It is designed to be quicker to build and bring online than traditional plants twice its size. Welcomed with open arms by at least half of the approximately 21,000 area residents, TerraPower's Natrium project aims to begin making electricity in the next 4 years. It's a key part of the Trump administration's push to diversify the U.S. energy economy by building dozens of nuclear power plant reactors that will feed power-hungry data centers and manufacturers. The small-scale nuclear project is bringing thousands of construction workers to the remote area, buoying businesses including Fossil Fuel Coffee Company, the Super 8 Motel, and Scroungy Moose Pizza. It's happening at a time when the coal mines are headed for closure and good-paying jobs are otherwise scarce. And while some community members remain deeply skeptical of both the nuclear project and the wealthy men behind it, others are optimistic. "I've lived and breathed that coal mine for 35 years, and I love it," said Kemmer coal mine employee Michelle Pollard, 61. "But you have to change with the times. And I'm glad they picked Kemmerer." In addition to the Natrium project, four other new small-scale test nuclear reactors recently demonstrated success at the Idaho National Laboratory to meet Trump's self-imposed July 4th deadline to mark the country's 250th birthday. America's nuclear renaissance is underway because of President Trump's bold vision and ambitious goals, Energy Secretary Chris Wright said in a statement. "Advanced nuclear technologies will help power the next generation of American industry, strengthen our energy security, and ensure the United States remains the world's nuclear innovation leader." Backers say carbon-free nuclear energy can provide reliable baseload power without contributing to climate change. In addition to civilian projects like Natrium, the White House has also ordered military officials to ramp up their use of reactors that can be flown to remote bases. Some critics worry the country is rushing to deploy risky and unnecessary technology at a time when wind, solar, and battery power are increasingly affordable and reliable. They say the environmental risks from nuclear fuel aren't worth it, and that remote nuclear power plants and their radioactive waste could more easily be targeted by terrorists trying to create a dirty bomb, especially after the Trump administration softened security requirements. My number one concern is that this push is not being inspired by genuine innovation in nuclear power or any perceived interest in nuclear power by the public, said Edwin Lyman, a physicist and director of nuclear power safety for the Union of Concerned Scientists. It's being driven by ideology that somehow nuclear power hasn't gotten its due, and that's because the government has been overregulating it, that the dangers have been overstated, and that's what's been holding it back. He added, the fact is the industry doesn't have a good track record, and they blame everyone else for their own poor performance. And unfortunately, those issues are being overlooked in this new political push for nuclear power. All right, that article continues on. But moving on to local, well, statewide politics. Michigan Democrats unite behind Benson El-Sayed at Detroit rally. Michigan Democrats kicked off their general election campaign with a rally in Detroit on Friday, August 7th, bringing together the party's statewide ticket as candidates sought to energize supporters ahead of the November election. Who do you want Michigan's leaders to work for, the people or power, said Democratic nominee for governor Jocelyn Benson at the rally held at Renaissance High School in Detroit. The Democratic ticket includes Benson Abdul El-Sayed for U.S. Senate, Eli Savitt for Attorney General, and Garland Gilchrist II for Secretary of State. They all spoke at the event, along with Michigan Democratic Party Chair Curtis Hertel, former Transportation Secretary Pete Buttigieg, Detroit Mayor May Sheffield, and others. Throughout the rally, the Democratic Party emphasized plans to lower costs for Michigan families and protect access to health care while criticizing Republican candidates and tying them to President Donald Trump's agenda. It shouldn't matter.
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3: Welcome. This is Rebecca Shore for Radio Eye, and today I will be reading from a special edition of Smithsonian Magazine, America at 250, The Revolutionary Spark. As a reminder, Radio Eye is a reading service intended for people who are blind or have other disabilities that make it difficult to read printed material. Please join me now for the first article, which is the second part of Alan Lomax spent years traveling the country to record the sounds of America. The legacy of his obsession will live forever. By Chris Heath. Part 1 profiles Alan Lomax as a pioneering folklorist whose decades of field recordings preserved an extraordinary range of American musical traditions. While Lomax is often remembered for discovering or encouraging famous figures such as Muddy Waters, the author argues that his deeper achievement was not talent scouting, but documenting the everyday songs, stories, work music, spirituals, and regional traditions of communities that might otherwise have vanished from cultural memory. The opening account of Lomax recording Muddy Waters in Mississippi shows how hearing himself on playback helped Waters imagine a musical future, but it also frames that moment as only one part of Lomax's broader mission to capture the true history of America through sound. Part 1 traces Lomax's work through three major regions, the Mississippi Delta, coastal Georgia, and northern Michigan. In Georgia, his recordings with Zora Neale Hurston and others preserved ring shouts, work songs, spirituals, and the voices of performers such as John Davis and Bessie Jones, whose singing later reached new audiences through recordings and sampling. In Michigan, Lomax documented lumberjack songs, immigrant musical traditions, lake sailor ballads, and other overlooked repertoires, despite financial strain, theft, and difficult travel. Together, these examples show Lomax's legacy as a vast archive of American expression, some famous, much obscure, but all valuable as a record of communities, histories, and human experience that continue to be available for anyone willing to listen. Here now is part two. It's a blessing that we have both these recordings and some surviving field notes, because, somewhat perplexingly, later in life, Lomax himself wasn't always the most reliable witness to the events of his own and others' past. In his 1993 memoir, The Land Where the Blues Began, for instance, Lomax wrote plenty about these Mississippi adventures, but a fair amount is verifiably askew. He conflated two Mississippi journeys in consecutive years, 1941 and 1942, into a single 1942 visit, and he incorrectly stated not only that this second date is when he discovered muddy waters, in a location he misidentified, but that he did so while in search of the legendary blues guitarist Robert Johnson, though there is clear evidence that he must have known of Johnson's death. Johnson died in 1938, some years before. And though he mentions that he was in Mississippi as part of a joint project with Fisk University in Nashville, the region's preeminent black university, more than 80 years later, deep contention remains about the ways in which Lomax may have inappropriately taken sole credit for a shared endeavor. In his memoir, for example, he states that the project was his idea, even though good evidence seems to suggest that it had been proposed by the folklorist and composer John Wesley Work III, who was with him on that first day with Muddy Waters. Fortunately, in the case of someone who became famous, like Waters, other material exists to help pin down exactly what happened and when. We know Waters' own perspective of that summer day, when his music was first recorded from interviews he gave over the years, that were collated in writer and filmmaker Robert Gordon's 2002 biography, Can't Be Satisfied, The Life and Times of Muddy Waters. That, for instance, when Lomax and his companions turned up, Waters' first thought, hearing that a white man was looking for him, was that the authorities had found out he was selling whiskey, and that Lomax had to gradually win Waters' confidence before he could succeed in convincing the musician that he really did just want to hear him play his music. As for the house that once stood where I found a vacant grassy plot, well, that has its own remarkable story. For many years it lay empty. In 1987 it was damaged in a tornado. That year, Billy Gibbons, ZZ Top's lead guitarist and singer, visited and took away a cypress roof timber, which he dropped off with a guitar maker in Memphis, who crafted two guitars from the wood. Subsequently, during a post-tornado cleanup, the three damaged outer rooms, the roof and the porch, were removed and taken into storage by Stovall Farms, leaving only the original 19th-century central cabin. In 1996, the cabin was leased for 5 years by the House of Blues, the restaurant and entertainment chain. It was taken apart and shipped off to be reassembled in different House of Blues venues and exhibitions, appearing that first summer in Chicago and Atlanta. The House of Blues apparently even sold Muddy Waters Cabin World Tour t-shirts. Eventually, in 2001, the central cabin structure returned closer to home, taking a permanent place in the middle of the Delta Blues Museum in Clarksdale. Clarksdale's centrality in the story of the blues was recently reinforced and fancifully reimagined in the movie Sinners. That is how, last fall, inside the museum, I was able to walk into the actual home where Lomax's first recording session with Waters took place, light streaming through the gaps in the aged horizontal wood beams. Within and around the cabin were various objects from or relating to Waters' life, including one of the guitars Gibbons had made from the cabin's timber. Also parked right there, inside the exhibition hall, next to where Waters' porch would once have been, is a 1939 Ford Deluxe, the model Lomax was driving when he pulled up to the cabin, its trunk propped open to show the kind of hefty recording equipment Lomax used to record and cut 16-inch acetate discs. 2 days earlier, in Memphis, I'd met with Gordon, Waters' biographer. He had plenty of interesting and complex opinions to share about Lomax, including a description of an awkward scene in his recent documentary, Newport and the Great Folk Dream, where Lomax seems paternalistically controlling of a group of blues artists rehearsing for the 1964 festival. But Gordon nonetheless reaffirmed what he sees as Lomax's central achievement. I think Alan Lomax found great artists, and he made great fieldwork recordings. Some of them, man, he is cutting into the red, and they are just all the more powerful for it. You know he's getting the grit of it. He understands it. Lomax returned to Mississippi several times. Far from all the recordings he made there involved blues artists, he also collected oral histories and children's songs and extensively documented diverse forms of religious expression at church services, drawing on a wide range of musical idioms. Perhaps most notably, in 1942, Lomax met, near the small town of Senatobia, a blind multi-instrumentalist named Sid Hempel, who, among his many skills, played the cane fife, a simple side-blown flute.

Jacks returned to Mississippi again during his 1959 Southern journey, where he revisited and recorded Hemp Hill, then 83, for the final time. He also made one further discovery when, while recording some other musicians nearby, their neighbor, a farmer in his mid-50s who had been picking cotton all day, walked out of the surrounding trees carrying his guitar and started playing for Lomax. This was the man who, following this serendipitous encounter, would go on to have a significant degree of late-life fame as Mississippi Fred McDowell. But it was a recording made at another Mississippi stop during those 1959 travels that would, much later, have perhaps the most improbable afterlife of all. 6. Mississippi Incarceration. The Mississippi State Penitentiary was colloquially known, as it still is to this day, as Parchman. It was a place Lomax visited several times, first with his father and later without him. What had initially drawn the elder Lomax was the notion that prisoners' isolation might preserve a pure wellspring of song, particularly songs sung during forced labor, untainted by modernity. His son, who had recorded there twice in the late 1940s, had a more nuanced and complex read. He'd write of how the prisoners' songs conveyed, quote, verse after verse of sardonic irony and of veiled protest, end quote, but he was clearly also drawn by what could be heard in this sequestered world. When he went back in September 1959, he was hoping to capture the kind of prisoners' repertoire he'd heard before with the more modern equipment he now had, a suitcase-size Ampex stereo reel-to-reel tape recorder. The visit lasted 3 or 4 days. On the last, Lomax recorded a group of prisoners singing, accompanied by the staggered syncopation of their axes hitting tree trunks. The rhythm of work, the rhythm of song, the rhythm of punishment. Among the many songs Lomax recorded were two versions of Poe Lazarus, about a man named Lazarus being hunted down and shot. The second version was led by a prisoner named James Carter. The song went on for more than 11 minutes. At the beginning, Lomax encourages the prisoners to get their axe drops in time. Later on, he interjects again, "Go ahead a minute more." After Lomax discusses with them the song's history, then concludes, "Well, I think we got something good." The final few minutes of this version would appear a couple of years later on an LP titled Bad Man Ballads, one of a series of Southern Journey compilations. Then it was largely forgotten. But nearly 4 decades after that, the music producer T-Bone Burnett, putting together music for the Coen Brothers movie Oh Brother, Where Art Thou, set the film's evocative plantation chain gang opening to this recording. The film met great success, and its soundtrack was a sensation. It won multiple Grammy Awards and sold more than 8 million copies in the United States alone. Afterward, a search began for James Carter. Perhaps against the odds, he was found. A then 76-year-old man who had been living in Chicago since his release from prison in 1967. Carter, who subsequently gave a couple of interviews in which he seemed both gratified and bemused by the attention, recalled little of being recorded by Lomax, though he did remember learning the song itself from an older convict named Red Kidd. He was a knife man, and he certainly remembered how they would sing as they labored. See, back in them days, work was work, swinging that axe. But you get that song going, you can get along pretty good. Lomax's daughter brought Carter a check for $20,000, just the first advance on more royalties to come, and a platinum disc. Knowing that I was going to be in Mississippi, I imagined that I would drive down to the prison, stand outside, and take in whatever distance sense I could of where Lomax was. I expected little more. Prisons are rarely much keener to let people in than they are to let people out. But when I wrote to the authorities anyway, they responded positively. And when I turned up at the appointed time, I was met by an inmate named Houston Jones, who was waiting inside the front gate. I soon came to realize why he may have been chosen to guide me. In the 1960s, an inmate band

0: known simply as the Parchman Band, garnered a degree of attention. They issued an album in 1969, and around 3 years ago, some inmates restarted the band with Jones at its center. More than that, he is clearly trusted within the prison system and is a personable and persuasive advocate for how Parchman has been changing. After meeting with Scott Middlebrooks, then the prison's superintendent, Jones and I headed out to explore, just the two of us in an ATV. Parchman doesn't fit conventional archetypes of what a prison is. Its boundaries extend over 18,000 acres, or about 28 square miles, and around much of its perimeter there is no solid barrier. Over the next couple of hours, we visited several now vacant housing units, walking through deserted old cells and common areas. It appears that when buildings are abandoned here, they are just that, left as they had been on the last day they were used, then allowed to fall apart, roofs collapsing in like an experiment in entropy. The most overgrown of all, what was once Camp 4, we reached by gunning the ATV off track through the undergrowth. "It's going to be a bumpy ride in there," Jones predicted, "but I think it's worth it." The vegetation took over even inside the crumbling stone structures, creepers making their way across the ground rubble. Standing there, the past oozes all around you. Even so, what I'd really hoped to find was one of the places where Lomax actually recorded in 1959. I knew that the place where Carter sang Poe Lazarus was at the former Camp B, on another site that was no longer part of the prison, but I'd hoped to find either Camp 7 or Camp 11, where Lomax spent whole days recording. But Jones, who knows this land fairly well, told me that they no longer exist and that he had no idea where they had been. Instead, I did what I told myself Lomax would have done, just listened, to understand what I could of what is here now. We toured an active area, Unit 28, the housing unit for the prison's garment factory, where, among other things, prisoners make the striped clothing they all wear. Jones is in green and white, the most permissive of four categories. And we passed field after field where inmates farm soybeans, watermelon, and turnip greens. We visited the horse barn, swept past a lake where Jones said he'd seen bald eagles, coyotes, bobcats, otters, beavers, and muskrats, and we went to the inmates' church where I met an affable man named Henry who has been at Parchman for more than 30 years. I could but imagine what he had seen. Even if the kind of slave labor institution Lomax visited is long in the past, some horrific accounts of events and practices here are far more recent. But Jones argued that this prison has been making great changes. "Parchman now, if you have to be an inmate, this is a great place to do it," he attested. "There are so many things to be involved in." Another place we stopped was a metal shed where the new Parchman band rehearses, and where later that afternoon I sat and watched a long, rousing rehearsal. They're good. And talked a little with the band members. Naturally, they have a variety of stories, but many of them, like Jones, have murder convictions. Before that, though, at lunchtime, supposedly at the end of our explorations, Jones took me to the rudimentary museum in a building near the prison entrance, a precursor to something more substantial the prison is planning. One large room displayed a few historical documents, and looking at the exhibits, there's a copy of the 1969 Parchman Band album, for instance, I came across a hand-drawn map, clearly old but undated, of the prison site, apparently drawn by a prisoner, and it indicated many old camps, including Camp 7. I took a photograph for reference and asked Jones whether we could try to find it. He was willing. "Today is an adventure, that is for sure," he said. So after lunch, we headed back out several miles toward the prison's western perimeter. Eventually, we came to an open area used for burning trash, but there was no sign at all of any buildings past or present. Looking at the map, Camp 7 should have been a little north of here. It was not easy going. The vegetation was often above head height, much of it brambles, and the ground underfoot was chaotically uneven. But, feeling stubborn about it, I pushed on. Jones gamely followed. Just when it seemed like nothing but folly, I came across a few broken bricks. Soon, we were clambering over a huge, ramshackle brick pile until suddenly the vegetation fell away and we were on the flat stone floor of a long-gone building. I stopped. Alan Lomax's day here at Parchman's Camp 7 came right toward the end of his prime recording years. He filled two reels of tape with 16 songs, scribbling on the front of the tape box the names of the prisoners he was recording, the titles of the songs, and in the margins occasional notes and observations, large group hoeing, and lovely singing and recording, and tender, sweet. In truth, beyond the former camp's crumbling floor, there was not much to see, just a few twisted bits of metal and an old broken payphone, relics that looked a little too modern to have been there in 1959. And, in fact, later, studying old satellite photos, I saw that there was a structure here as recently as 2010. Evidently, in this part of Mississippi, it doesn't take long for the wild to reclaim its own. Even so, just finding this place felt like a small triumph. Maybe the most obvious lesson of this search for Alan Lomax's elusive imprint across Mississippi was that very elusiveness. He didn't document and record what would always be here. He documented and recorded what would soon be gone. He's not here, and the men he was with are not here, but what he recorded remains. Maybe his true achievement is measured less by what he helped popularize in his day, and more by the huge well of music, along with the cultures, ways of life, and forms of expression it revealed and safeguards, that he alone rescued from fading away into silence. "Quiet now, everybody," Lomax instructed at one point on that September day in 1959 here at Camp 7, before preserving for all to hear the yearning, beautiful, unaccompanied voice of a man named Leroy Jackson, which rang out in the air somewhere close to where I stood. "Really quiet. Okay, now go ahead." And accompanying this article, key takeaways, tracking Alan Lomax's essential early travels. Beginning when he was 18, Lomax crisscrossed the country to make recordings for the Library of Congress, first traveling in 1933 with his father, John Lomax, across Texas, Louisiana, Mississippi, Tennessee, Kentucky, and Virginia. By June 1935, on his own for the first time, he recruited two folklorists, Zora Neale Hurston and Mary Elizabeth Barnacle, to join him in Florida and Georgia, where he recorded blues music, work songs, ring shouts, children's field calls, ribald ballads, and oral histories from people born before the Civil War. In 1937, he made recordings in Washington, D.C., and visited Kentucky and Ohio, and the next year, between Washington recording sessions, he traveled to Ohio, Indiana, Pennsylvania, and New Jersey before clocking 8,400 miles in 3 months while touring the upper Midwest, where he captured everything from Balkan folk music to Michigan lumberjack songs and lake sailor tales. He closed out 1938 in New York City, recording performances and interviews connected to Carnegie Hall's Spirituals to Swing concert, as well as sessions with Leadbelly. Next, the man who created a written language for the Cherokee did it so efficiently and elegantly, his peers thought it was magic. Sequoia's syllabary faced suspicion initially, but after a demonstration, his version of Talking Leaves was widely embraced, and then the word spread. By Andrew Lawler. At first they laughed, then they scoffed. Finally, they accused him of witchcraft. The Cherokee silversmith named Sequoia had spent years scratching strange marks on paper. In 1821, his fellow tribespeople, disturbed by his obsession, put him on trial for practicing black magic. Sequoia insisted his invention would allow Cherokee speakers to write out Iroquoian language for the first time. To test his claim, tribal elders ordered Sequoia's young daughter, Ayoka, to another room. Father and daughter separately made marks on paper and told their minders in each room what the marks said. Then the papers were exchanged. When each was able to read the other's messages aloud, suspicion turned to wonder. The astonished elders immediately asked him to teach them his revolutionary transcription method. Within 6 months, 1 in 4 Cherokee or Silagi could read and write. Within a quarter century, Cherokee people had achieved a higher rate of literacy than the country's non-native population. The unprecedented development came after years of work by a man whose name means pig's foot, perhaps a reference to his pronounced limp. Born in 1770s Tennessee to a Cherokee mother and a white father, Sequoia was raised in his mother's culture and didn't read or write English. During the War of 1812, he served alongside American soldiers, sometimes using the English name George Guess. The experience likely exposed him to written language, or what he called talking leaves. After the war, Sequoia moved to Alabama and began experimenting with an ideogrammic approach to written Cherokee, in which each word was a symbol, but he abandoned that as cumbersome and too difficult to learn. Eventually, he hit on 86 syllables that expressed specific sounds, each syllable represented by symbols borrowed from Greek, Hebrew, and English. Later, reduced to 85 symbols, Sequoia's syllabary was not simply a creative triumph, but a new means of self-government and cultural memory. By 1827, the Cherokee had a written constitution, and everything from hunting guidance to sacred chants could be recorded for posterity. The Cherokee Phoenix, the first native newspaper in the United States, rolled off the press in 1828 using his symbols. Others followed. The syllabary was widely lauded, as its phonetic accuracy and simplicity made it far easier to grasp than English. The superiority of Guess's alphabet is manifest and has been fully proved by experience, wrote Albert Gallatin, a U.S. Treasury Secretary, diplomat, and linguist, in 1836. The boy learns in a few weeks that which occupies 2 years of the time of ours. Yet sudden mass literacy didn't curb the U.S. government's growing appetite for Cherokee homelands in North Carolina, Georgia, Alabama, and Tennessee. Soon after Gallatin made his comments, the government forced tens of thousands of Cherokee to migrate along the Trail of Tears to a territory now called Oklahoma. Despite this tragedy, the Cherokee carried the syllabary to their new home and maybe even across the Atlantic. In Liberia, a Cherokee named Austin Curtis, who married into the indigenous Vai community, is said to have used the syllabary to devise a script for the Vai, which went on to inspire written works throughout West Africa. Sequoia himself moved to Mexico, where he died in 1843. Today, with only a few thousand Cherokee fluent in their ancestors' tongue, the syllabary is a key tool in safeguarding Silagi culture. Teenagers use it to text one another, children's books use it to convey traditional tales, and official documents and road signs communicate in the mode Sequoia invented, moving reminders of how a single individual's brilliance and tenacity can change the world. And accompanying this article, did you know, where did Sequoia go? It's unclear why Sequoia left for Mexico when he was 80 years old in 1842. But according to an expert with the Cherokee National History Museum, he may have been in search of his fellow Cherokee who had settled there. Even prior to their forced removal from the southeastern United States, many Cherokee resettled in the early 19th century in East Texas, which at the time was under Spanish rule. After Mexican independence and the later fight for Texan independence, these Cherokee lost contact with their countrymen. Over the years, many attempts have been made to find Sequoia's gravesite, but none have been successful. This concludes readings from the Smithsonian Magazine for today. Your reader has been Rebecca Shore. Thank you for listening and have a great day.
1: This is Take Note. I'm Anna Williams, and we're taking history by the tempo. August 20th has been designated as National Radio Day in the United States. We take this opportunity to look back at the rich history of classical music aired on radio, beginning with the first program in 1906. Radio inventors Reginald Fessenden and F.W. Alexanderson create a Christmas Eve program featuring Largo, the opening aria from the 1738 opera Xerxes by George Friedrich Handel. Over the next 15 to 20 years, a variety of networks across the United States offered classical music programming, but it was not until the 1930s that dedicated classical music radio stations began to take form. The National Broadcasting Company, or NBC, formed the NBC Symphony Orchestra in 1937, primarily under the direction of Arturo Toscanini, to give weekly concerts for broadcast across the United States over NBC Blue and Red radio networks. 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But as rock and roll and all of its various subgenres captured the hearts of the nation, radio stations began playing less and less classical music, resulting in only a handful of commercial classical music stations left today. 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
2: Welcome. 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As a reminder, Radio Eye is a reading service intended for people who are blind or have other disabilities that make it difficult to read printed material. Please join me now for the continuation of the article I began last time, entitled, Can These Tiny Insects Stop the Next Wildlife Pandemic? By Jacqueline Detweiler George. In the morning, preliminary results have come back positive for Echinococcus. After running more tests for confirmation, Owings and her team will alert the Tennessee Wildlife Resources Agency and work jointly on a plan to mitigate the parasite's spread. They can inform public health officials, local veterinarians, and the public of the risk, but it's not feasible to treat infected elk. The next day, Owings and Voss head over to collect more flies near the park's Okonalufti Visitor Center and meet up with their colleague Richard Gerhold, a veterinary parasitologist who has helped Owings come up with new applications for her research. We are only limited by funding and our imagination, he says, of flies' potential as an ecological tool. Already, Owings and her colleagues have used data from blowflies to track chemicals commonly used in chemical weapons materials, an undertaking supported by the Defense Advanced Research Projects Agency that could eventually be used in conflict zones. Owings can rattle off a list of other possible uses that range from locating missing hikers through their DNA to identifying new animal species. There's always a new question, she says. Inevitably, the response is, well, let's test it. Next, The Snake That Saves Mountains by Lizzie Wade. High in the cloud forests of western Honduras, the stunning and elusive jade palm pit viper has become a symbol of a vanishing ecosystem and now a critical part of the new conservation effort. On a chilly winter night, herpetologist Tasman Ezra joined a small group of reptile lovers as they spread out through a misty cloud forest in western Honduras, anxiously searching for the endangered snake that had brought them together. They wore knee-high rubber boots and scanned the mossy trunks and damp leaves around them with high-powered headlamps that cut through the fog. The country was in the midst of a cold front, and for two nights running, they hadn't found their prize. But tonight, the clouds had broken, and the team spotted in quick succession several signs of cold-blooded life, a salamander, a frog, and then another frog. An hour past dusk, Ezra's shout cut through the forest. Thalassinus, Thalassinus! Within the long, dark leaves of a bromeliad attached to a tree trunk, he had glimpsed a few patches of iridescent green scales. They belonged to a particular species, Bothriacis thalassinus, colloquially known to some devotees as the jade palm pit viper, or Thessalinus. With its electric green body punctuated by lines of black, turquoise gray, and sometimes pink, Thessalinus exerts an irrepressible pull on herpers, the reptile and amphibian equivalent of bird watchers. Part of the snake's allure is that researchers know very little about it. Every observation reveals something new about the species, which can grow to more than 2 feet long and is thought to prey on frogs, mice, and other small critters that scurry around at night. That enthusiasm has helped turn this stunning and venomous snake, perfectly adapted to its remote and ethereal habitat, into a symbol of the western Honduran cloud forest and is the spark behind a growing local interest in protecting the terrain. In fact, several years ago, this very mountain was on its way to being clear-cut for a coffee plantation. Instead, Ezra and a team of herpers raised money in a last-ditch attempt to buy it and turn it into a nature reserve, now run by their own conservation group called Hondu Herp. But that was only the beginning, as the surrounding communities have come to recognize the snake's value to the ecosystem. They've begun to devise other creative ways to safeguard the forest that this extraordinary animal calls home. The jade palm pit viper is thought to live only in the tropical cloud forests of western Honduras and eastern Guatemala, which are increasingly threatened by deforestation. Coffee is the cancer, says Alexander Alvarado, a local bird watching guide who has become a passionate herper and now serves on Hondu Herp's board of directors. The cash crop grows well at the same elevations where the vipers thrive, leading to the replacement of cloud forests with coffee farms. These mountains, Thessalinus's mountains, are just disappearing, says Ezra. Honduras lost a quarter of its humid primary forest between 2002 and 2024, according to estimates by Global Forest Watch. For Ezra and his longtime friend and fellow reptile enthusiast, C.J. Baker, the turning point came in 2023 when Alvarado alerted them that yet another mountain near the town of Santa Rita was about to be sold and clear-cut for coffee. Ezra and Baker, both of whom live in the United States, but had fallen in love with herping in biodiverse Honduras, jumped into action. They started desperately posting on social media and asking everyone they could think of, friends of family of friends, Ezra says, for donations. They raised $50,000 to buy the mountaintop and founded Hondu Perp to run it. They've since turned the land into a locally managed and legally protected reserve called Tierra del Tamagas. The fundraising alone wouldn't be sustainable. While some environmental scientists see crowdfunding as an increasingly important financial tool for protecting species and habitats around the world, a disproportionate amount of the money raised has often gone to protecting mammals and birds. Researchers in Australia recently found that less than 15% of crowd-funded conservation projects globally focused on reptiles and amphibians. It's an uphill battle with snakes, Ezra says. Rallying the community seemed like the best way to make a continued impact. Not everyone may be a natural-born herper, but so Hondu Herp has been working to change perceptions of the jade palm pit viper by emphasizing the reptile's rare and delicate beauty. It's like a fever, Gabriel Arita, Hondu Herp's regional conservation coordinator, says of the excitement of spotting a Thessalinus. And we started infecting our friends. The group now works closely with Honduras's National Institute of Forest Conservation to co-manage Cerro Azul Copan National Park and several other protected areas in the region. It has established several Thessalinus breeding pairs, each from a different mountain, at Rosie Walther Zoo in the capital city of Tegucigalpa, which may be used to augment struggling populations and help researchers study the species' needs and behavior. As Thessalinus fever spread in and around Santa Rita, more Hondurans learned how to herp in order to catch a glimpse of the town's elusive emblem, including Francisco Cueva, a local coffee farmer and former hunter. After joining the herping fold, Cueva began to think more carefully about his impact on the ecosystem. He's now manager of Tierra del Tamagas Reserve, protecting the forest and the animals in it from poachers and loggers, and regularly monitoring its number of Thessalinuses, and other reptiles and amphibians. I went from visiting the forest to destroy it to visiting to protect it, he says. When Arita and Cuevo go to local schools for snake safety presentations, they encourage respect for all the region's snake species while trying to dispel students' fears of being bitten. A Thessalinus's venom would probably be painful and cause swelling, but isn't thought to be fatal to humans. After a recent presentation, rapt students lined up to pose for photos as Arita draped a boa across their shoulders. Their parents may soon be among the many people who call the Hondu Herp team to rescue snakes they find in their homes rather than reaching for a machete. Opinions are slowly shifting. A Thessalinus mural decorates a wall along Santa Rita's main road. Another guards a nearby swimming pool. One of the newly converted Thessalinus fans is coffee farmer Enrique Guerra. He'd received offers to chainsaw his forest and plant more coffee, but he knew that would be a mistake. The mountain, he says, is the lung of the community, supplying clean air and fresh water to the towns below. Hondu Herp is now helping him turn his own mountaintop land into a second reserve. Protecting the jade palm pit viper means protecting the entire cloud forest, including dozens of other endangered species, from rare tree frogs to remarkable birds such as the resplendent quetzal. Between the two reserves, the group has helped conserve nearly 300 acres of threatened land so far. The community continues to find its own way to take the mission even further. After Cueva's neighbors saw his work in Tierra del Tamagas, they approached him about ways to protect the land between that reserve and their village of San Miguel to safeguard the water that flows down from the mountaintop. Cueva and Hondu Herp helped the community establish its own nationally protected area around the forest's creeks, another 170 acres of land saved from the threat of deforestation in the Jade Palm Pit Viper's honor. Beyond these reserves, Hondu Herp is also building relationships with coffee farmers to encourage the use of shade-grown techniques with the goal of preserving the forest canopy or even planting more trees on their properties. Back in Tierra del Tamagas Reserve last winter, one of the herpers approached the Thessalinus within its bromeliad shelter, extending a long pole with a hook on one end to gently lift the magnificent snake into view. It was a juvenile, measuring about a foot long. Everybody gasped, unable to contain their excitement. "This is such a beauty," Ezra said. "For as many Thessalinuses as the herpers have seen, each encounter with the mysterious snake still feels special. So many questions about the species remain. How many individual jade palm pit vipers live in the reserve? What do they eat and how often? How far can an individual travel over the course of a night, a month, a season? Can the snakes survive in secondary forests that have regrown over the past few decades, or do they depend exclusively on old growth primary forests?" This expedition, meanwhile, has contributed to an entirely unexpected discovery. Jade palm pit vipers hunker down in plants during cold snaps. One day soon, Hondu Herp hopes to have the resources to implant individual Thessalinuses with tags and radio transmitters to track their movements and help find answers, which will guide the group's conservation strategy and significantly expand scientific knowledge about this increasingly appreciated but still little-known species. Until then, the team is more than happy to do the muddy and exhausting work of searching for more jade palm pit vipers deep into the night. After all, that's what herpers live for. Next, Glimpsing the Future of Fresh Food by Sam Keen. Along Spain's southern coast, a peninsula teeming with greenhouses offers a revealing look at how Europeans are getting fed. The Spanish coastal plain called Campo del Delias was once a scrubland where farmers eked out a living on the dry side of the Sierra Nevada. Then in 1963, state agriculture officials put up a few wood and wire frames covered in plastic to protect crops in winter. As plants in the rudimentary greenhouses flourished, the practice spread. Today, the area is known as the Mar del Plástico, a sea of 44,000 greenhouses. Together with smaller greenhouse clusters in the surrounding province of Almería, it yields some 9 billion pounds of produce a year, mostly for export across Europe. With about 3,000 hours of annual sunshine and low humidity, Almería is ideal for greenhouse agriculture, which has transformed the economy of the once hardscrabble region. Of course, the boom hasn't come without costs. Critics have raised alarms about working conditions for the largely migrant laborers, and the year-round growing season puts intense demands on groundwater. But Campo de Delias is also a lab for innovation, where drones monitor crops and scientists are testing plastic sheeting that can shift wavelengths of sunlight to help plants absorb it. Perhaps most surprising, researchers from the University of Almería have found that since the 1980s, average temperatures around Campo de Delias have increased at a fraction of the rate of the broader regional warming trend, presumably because all those reflective roofs reduce solar heating as more Almería-style complexes spring up worldwide, particularly in China. Scientists are looking to these new seas of plastic for insight into how to cool cities on a warming planet. Next, a new shot at survival. Can critical vaccine save koalas from a debilitating disease? One of the gravest threats to koalas, alongside habitat loss, dog attacks, and getting hit by cars, is chlamydia. In many populations of the beloved marsupial, around 50% are infected. In the hardest hit groups, it's as much as 70%. The disease can lead to bladder inflammation, infertility, blindness, and starvation, and causes up to half the koala deaths in the wild. Koalas contract it through bodily discharges, mating, and from an infected mother during birth. Babies or joeys are thought to also get it by eating pap, a form of feces their mothers produce that helps them digest toxic eucalyptus leaves. Antibiotics alleviate symptoms, but they can also fatally disrupt koalas' digestion and don't prevent future infection. Now help is on the way. After 10 years of research trials led by Peter Timms, a microbiologist at the University of the Sunshine Coast, Australia's veterinary medicine regulator has just approved a vaccine. The shot reduces the likelihood of infection and developing symptoms, preventing death in almost two-thirds of recipients. Timms believes the vaccine, once it's rolled out in the coming years, will be the single thing that could turn a population around. This by Hicks Wogan. Next, this isn't outer space yet, by Aaron Berger. Before humans can venture to other worlds or set up colonies on the moon, there's a lot to be rehearsed inside the increasingly realistic and dramatically complex experience of simulated space travel. In space, death is always an inch away. An unsecured airlock, a crack in a helmet, a single loose screw. In the face of an emergency, there is no time for a mistake and even less time to panic. It's why astronauts are trained to be creatures of regimen and protocol, even when those astronauts are participating in a simulated space mission at a massive airport hangar in Pita, Poland. One day last fall, three members of a six-person team sealed their spacesuits and exited the hatch of their cramped artificial moon base, a bunker-like habitat adjoining the 3,000-square-foot, completely fabricated lunar landscape at Lunares Research Station. The Polish scientific facility was sealed shut and pitch black, designed for this crew specifically to replicate the experience of living at the South Pole of the moon. This particular test site is just one of many places around the globe now dedicated to modeling what astronauts may encounter within extraterrestrial environments, a format that researchers often refer to as a space analog. In this case, the crew was heading out on an extravehicular activity, or EVA, to take samples of the terrain, a mix of rocks and gravel, to replicate mineral-rich regolith. They were also taking part in an experiment of even grander scale. The Lunares crew had joined with participants from a total of 16 different space analogs running trials simultaneously at scientific sites worldwide as part of an ambitious international initiative called the World's Biggest Analog, the goal to test not only many kinds of future space missions, but also how such operations might stay connected while happenings in multiple places across the solar system, specifically humanity's next two destinations, the Moon and Mars. Earlier this year, NASA's Artemis program sent a team of astronauts around the moon and farther than any crewed mission before, kicking off a new era of space exploration. In 2028, Artemis is expected to lead the first moonwalking expedition in over 50 years. Crewed missions to Mars may begin within the next decade, whether by space agencies or private space companies, which could redefine what the future of extraterrestrial habitation, scientific research, and mining off-planet resources looks like. But all of it depends on making sure that a new vanguard of astronauts will be prepared for the challenges of extended space navigation. A miscommunication or a failure to coordinate effectively is going to have not just potential to harm the crew or to have implications for research, says Marissa Schuffler, an organizational psychologist at Clemson University who has worked with NASA on its own Earthbound space trials. A failure could set back programs by quite a bit. That's where the world's biggest analog comes in. The idea originated several years ago with a UK-based physics researcher named Jas Purewal, who knew that while many national space programs run their own analogs to prepare future astronauts for some rigors and challenges of space travel, there's simply no way to test everything an astronaut might encounter. In fact, NASA refers to such experiments exclusively as analogs, not simulations, because they don't recreate all the variables of space. At the same time, she noticed that a growing universe of publicly accessible space analogs have been established, creating a shared space, a shared place for space agencies, private companies, and academic researchers to safely test different scenarios ahead of an actual launch. Through closely coordinated testing, Purewal reasoned her group might begin to actually address some of these research gaps. To do that, Purewal and a small team of volunteers solicited public donations and held an open call for anyone interested in becoming an Earth-based astronaut. If chosen, many analog astronauts agreed to pay a couple thousand dollars to help fund facility costs. The response was overwhelming. About 500 people applied and underwent a thorough pre-qualification process aimed in part at gaining insights into how people think and perform under pressure, another skill that's inevitably tested in space. Case in point, an hour into the Loon Ares team's moonwalk, they received an alert over their helmet radios. One of the crew members monitoring their progress had registered that someone's vitals were tanking. Medical officer Damina Stamas and science officer Nicole Bolado discovered that their third crew member, a space suit-clad test dummy named Emma, was lying prone on the surface. The nature of her injury was unclear, so they needed to work quickly to drag her back inside the airlock for evaluation. Stamas and Bolado knew what to do. They drilled for this scenario. Bolado reached into her backpack and retrieved a collapsible, lightweight gurney. Together, the astronauts tried to assemble the stretcher by lacing together a series of cords. As precious seconds ticked away, though, they seemed to be struggling. HABCOM, this is EVA-1. We have misidentified some of the loops, Stamas radioed back to base. Can you talk us through how to correctly loop this gurney? The modern era of simulated space missions started with a few small steps in the Southern California desert. In 1997, not long before the landing of the first ever successful Mars rover Sojourner, NASA sent a crew of four, including members of the Johnson Space Center Advanced EVA team, to Death Valley to prepare for unplanned, complex missions that might one day take its astronauts across the solar system. The agency had concluded that the arid, sandy environment was a prime location to conduct speculative field work. Over the past three decades, proactive space planning has experienced something of a Cambrian explosion. Today, NASA's human research program is involved with about 10 analog test facilities that intersect with how we might better cope with concerns like low gravity environments, motion sickness, and space radiation exposure. Across the globe, space agencies and private companies have also run simulations in extreme environments that range from the ocean to underground lava tubes and Antarctica. These simulations serve another essential purpose, spotting new ways to avoid potential disasters caused by tiny cascading human errors. In 2013, for example, Italian astronaut Luca Parmitano experienced a water leak in his helmet during a spacewalk from the International Space Station, forcing him to feel his way back to the airlock with blurred vision. NASA's incident report found, among other miscommunications, that ground controllers brushed off Parmitano's mention of a sensor failure early in the spacewalk because it had happened before without consequence. Ignoring a recurring potential concern is known as normalization of deviance, a thought process that, over the decades, has led to the space agency's most significant tragedies. The 1986 Challenger explosion occurred after SEALs failed in low launch temperatures, and the 2003 Columbia shuttle disintegrated during reentry after being struck by foam insulation at liftoff. In both cases, the issues had been flagged and deemed acceptable risks. The problem with space exploration is that there are always new issues to troubleshoot. There's just not enough time or missions actually occurring in space to do every study, says Brandon Vesey, a scientist in NASA's Human Research Program who provides oversight on projects involving analogs and spaceflight. Independent analogs can help solve that. In one recent study, for instance, researchers used mobile eye tracking technology to study changes in visual performance and related cognitive demands for astronauts dealing with prolonged time in an enclosed habitat. In another, aimed at growing our extraterrestrial workforce, researchers measured the activities of an analog crew that included one person with a below-the-knee prosthetic to determine how they performed the active duties required to operate an analog mission. When it comes to potentially catastrophic issues being overlooked, NASA's own simulations have helped explain how faulty thinking can happen in stressful environments during prolonged space travel. In an agency-funded study published in 2025, Northwestern University researchers discovered that while crews get better over time at familiar tasks like repairs, they actually become worse at creative thinking and navigating unexpected problems. Such findings have made the agency even more watchful of what's happening in private simulations as they seek to understand how, among other things, group chemistry might lead to more success during trying times. I have a lot of interest in the isolation and confinement analogs just because of the complexity of getting people into a mission mindset that's sufficient to believe that the behaviors you're seeing are similar to what you would have seen on a real mission, Vesey says. While there are some obvious drawbacks to earthbound research, like gravity, for instance, and still no widely accepted formal set of guidelines to govern all test scenarios, NASA remains supportive. From our perspective, says Vesey, the more folks out there contributing to prepping for space exploration, the better. Back at Lunares, as Stamas struggled with the gurney ropes, the communications team inside the base carefully walked her through the assembly process, explaining how to loop and secure a carabiner to ensure the gurney's stability. Even though the crew recognized that they were trying to pull an imaginary person back to a makeshift airlock attached to a decommissioned Cold War-era hangar that had been filled with sand and rocks, the stress of the situation still felt real. Everyone was also beginning to feel the effects of natural light deprivation. Cassandra Kloss, a documentary photographer and crew member, said that as the mission wore on, some things they'd done only hours earlier felt like days before. While events from the week prior seemed like they might have just happened. Still, by working together, the crew sped up the problem-solving process enough that it might have saved a real person's life. Understanding why the initial confusion occurred is the kind of opportunity that Purewall, who has participated in emergency drills during other analogs, hoped to identify. This concludes readings from National Geographic Magazine for today. Your reader has been Marcia. Thank you for listening. Keep on listening and have a great day.
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4: Welcome to the Michigan History Hour on WKAR's radio reading service from Michigan State University in East Lansing. My name is Kirk Vigner, and I'll be reading articles from Michigan History Magazine. Michigan History Magazine is published bimonthly by the Historical Society of Michigan. Today, I'll be reading articles from the July-August 1999 issue. And this is the issue that is celebrating the Michigan century. Before we go too far into this issue, however, I would like to first say that this is the 500th episode of the Michigan History Hour. I have been very proud to provide this information to you. The first episode was recorded on January 26, 2015, and the first readings were from the September-October 2014 issue of Michigan History Magazine. Hopefully, we'll be able to continue on for quite a few more episodes. So, going into the Michigan century, we're now to the 1940s. And the timeline is May 1940, nylon stockings are introduced. September 1940, the Michigan Supreme Court rules in favor of equal pay for both men and women. December 1941, the Japanese bomb Pearl Harbor and the United States enters World War II. October 1942, the first B-24 bomber rolls off Willow Run's assembly line. June 1943, race riots in Detroit leave 34 people dead. May 1945, World War II ends in Europe. June 1945, the United Nations meets for the first time in San Francisco. August 1945, atomic bombs are dropped over Hiroshima and Nagasaki, and Japan surrenders. April 1946, the bikini is introduced in France. April 1947, Jackie Robinson becomes the first African-American Major League Baseball player. March 1947, WWJ-TV becomes Michigan's first commercial television station. And February 1948, the Michigan State Police begin using radar to help curb speeding. In the prelude into our primary article from this decade leads us into sports in the 20th century. The 1904 Summer Olympic Games are called the Michigan Olympics after six University of Michigan athletes bring home a total of 10 medals, six gold. During this century, more than 150 Wolverine athletes or alumni will compete in every Olympics except for 1980. They will win 83 medals. On December 15, 1935, the Detroit Lions, formerly the Portsmouth, Ohio Spartans, defeat the New York Giants, winning the National Football League championship and only their second year in the league. During the 1950s, the Lions are NFL champs three times. On June 22, 1937, Detroit's Joe Louis, also known as the Brown Bomber, becomes the world's heavyweight boxing champion. The same year, he knocks out Nazi Germany's Max Schmeling, becoming a worldwide symbol of the power of democracy over fascism. Louis holds the heavyweight crown until 1949. The All-American Girls Professional Baseball League, the AAGPBL, starts play in 1942 to fill the void left by male players who are fighting in World War II. Four Michigan cities, Grand Rapids, Muskegon, Kalamazoo, and Battle Creek, have AAGPBL teams. In 1957, professional basketball comes to Michigan when the Fort Wayne, Indiana Pistons move to Detroit. In 1988-89 and 89-90, Isaiah Thomas, who will be remembered for making the big plays in the clutch, leads the team nicknamed the Bad Boys to back-to-back National Basketball Association championships. Down 3-1, the Detroit Tigers rally in a must-win situation to capture three straight victories from the St. Louis Cardinals and win the 1968 World Series. In the drama, the unheralded Mickey Lolich steps into the spotlight and gives three clutch performances on the mound. And on March 26, 1979, Lansing's Irvin Magic Johnson leads Michigan State University to its first NCAA basketball championship against Larry Bird's undefeated Indiana State team. Now, the primary article is titled At Any Time by John U. Bacon. In 1945, University of Michigan football coach Fritz Kreisler found himself in need of a minor miracle. He had to lead his team into battle against a wartime enhanced Army squad, a team that won the national championship the previous year, hadn't lost in 11 games, and was still ranked number one. The cadets were led by future Heisman Trophy winners Felix Doc Blanchard and Glenn Davis, while Kreisler could counter with little more than a bunch of wide-eyed freshmen. Plus, the Wolverines would have to play the game before the national media in Yankee Stadium in the Bronx. Kreisler did, however, have a couple of things going for him: a sharp intellect and a flair for innovation. He would need them both. Fritz Kreisler was too scrawny to play high school football back in tiny Earlville, Illinois, 70 miles west of Chicago, but he was smart enough to graduate with a 94 average, which earned him an academic scholarship to the University of Chicago in 1917. The serious-minded young man had no intention of playing sports, but couldn't resist visiting a practice run by Chicago's legendary coach Amos Alonzo Stagg. Once the old man of the Midway lured the growing bookworm into sports, Kreisler went on to win 9 varsity letters in football, basketball, and baseball, and narrowly missed out on 5 Beta Kappa honors. After graduating, Kreisler turned down a contract with the Chicago White Sox to pursue his lifelong dream of becoming a doctor. To do so, however, he had to work as Stagg's assistant for a few years to save enough money to pay for it. Once back under the old man's spell, Kreisler decided to scrap his medical aspirations and follow in his mentor's footsteps. Kreisler served as a Chicago assistant from 1922 to 1929 and kept in close contact with Stagg throughout his stops at Minnesota, Princeton, and Michigan. Years later, Stagg was still talking up his star pupil. Balance, judgment, dependability, and loyalty are his predominant characteristics, he said. In my talks to young people, I have often used him as an illustration of these qualities, well supported by eloquent mental gifts. Kreisler used all his attributes to turn around a moribund Minnesota program in just 2 seasons. The Gophers finished 3-4-1 in 1930 and 7-3 in 1931, a renaissance that attracted national attention. When Princeton made a pitch for Kreisler, Minnesota students, alums, and administrators made a desperate attempt to keep Kreisler, but he couldn't resist. The Big Three, Harvard, Yale, and Princeton, had never hired a non-alum to coach football until Princeton hired Kreisler. To be perfectly honest, I fell for the glamour of the Big Three, he admitted years later. I was flattered as hell that Princeton came after me, a corn-fed yokel, to be its first non-alumnus head coach. What really clinched the decision for me, though, was the obvious fact that all business, publicity, and prestige faced east in the early 1930s. Kreisler took advantage of the spotlight by going 35-9-5 during his 6 seasons at Princeton, including undefeated seasons in 1933 and 1935. He even won over the stodgy alums, including F. Scott Fitzgerald, a Princeton dropout who fancied himself a football expert. Fitzgerald often called Kreisler in the wee hours, usually drunk, even on the night before the big game against Yale. The renowned author once advised Kreisler that the Tigers could defeat the Yalies simply by stealing their bulldog, in the belief that it would leave the Yale players too distraught to play. Kreisler thanked Fitzgerald for the suggestions, hung up the phone, and went back to sleep. Kreisler's belief that all media attention radiated from the Northeast proved correct. After Kreisler's 6th season in Princeton, his reputation as a gridiron genius reached across the country. When the Michigan Brain Trust was shopping for a coach in 1938, they decided on Chrysler, and they wouldn't take no for an answer. According to Angelique Shengela's account in Legacy of Champions, they invited Chrysler to write down what it would take to get him to Ann Arbor. Because Chrysler wasn't looking to leave Princeton, he asked for complete autonomy over the team, the position of athletic director after

In his first years at Michigan, Chrysler invented tearaway jerseys, a clever set of goalposts that reduced collisions so effectively they were used by the National Collegiate Athletic Association, NCAA, and the National Football League through the 1960s, and the Wolverine's distinctive winged helmet. But he would need more than fancy jerseys and helmets to beat the vaunted Army squad in 1945. Chrysler started the 1945 season with six freshmen among his 11 starters, all of whom played both offense and defense. His young team won three of its first four games, but Chrysler knew his fresh-faced boys were no match for Michigan's next opponent, the loaded Army squad. When the other fellow has $1,000 and you have a dime, it's time to gamble, Chrysler said later. Our below-par wartime squad couldn't possibly have stood up against that powerhouse for 60 minutes. Therefore, we gambled. The trick was finding a strategy worth gambling on. Chrysler combed the rules looking for a loophole, and he found one in the substitution section. Before World War II, players could only enter or leave a game once each quarter. In 1941, in anticipation of the player shortages the oncoming war would create, the NCAA started allowing players to come and go at any time. Those three little words changed the game, Chrysler later said. It suddenly occurred to me that if we could use any boy whenever we wanted, why not look for the best ball carriers, passers, and receivers, and put the best blockers up front ahead of them, then take them out when the ball changed hands, and throw in the best tacklers and pass defenders. Taking full advantage of those three little words, Chrysler divided his team into offensive and defensive units 2 weeks before the showdown, creating the sport's first specialists. The players, however, didn't give the change much thought at the time. Nobody ever questioned Coach Chrysler, recalls Pete Elliott, referring to the man the players called the Lord. Elliott, a tailback and defensive halfback on the 1945 team, eventually quarterbacked the Wolverines to the national championship in 1947, before becoming the head coach at Nebraska, Cal Berkeley, and Illinois. Whatever he said, we knew was a good move. We had great confidence that what he said was right. If he said, you're going to play there, you played there. Nobody thought about questioning it. He was just a very commanding person, and one we all respected tremendously. By game time on October 12, 1945, Chrysler had prepared 10 players to play only one way and 6 players to play both sides of the ball. We knew it was different. It was new, Elliott remembers, but Coach Chrysler didn't announce anything. He didn't tell us we're doing something special. He just did it. I don't think he thought it was going to be historical, and neither did we. 70,000 fans packed Yankee Stadium, the site of almost every major sporting event in the first half of the century, including the Joe Louis-Max Schmeling fights, the Army-Notre Dame clashes, and numerous World Series duels. Into this shrine, the Michigan freshmen walked to take on the nation's juggernaut. We didn't know what to expect, Elliott recalls. We were a young team in Yankee Stadium, playing Blanchard and Davis and the great Army team, but we had great faith in what the coaches said. Chrysler substituted freely, and through most of the game, it seemed that his big gamble might work. Michigan held Army scoreless in the first quarter and trailed only 14-7 in the third before future Heisman winner Doc Blanchard and the Cadets settled matters 28-7. Afterward, it was not Army's victory, which was expected, but Michigan's effort that had people talking. The lead of the Wire story declared, Michigan sent its football boys on a man's errand Saturday afternoon in Yankee Stadium, but before Army's national champions proved their experience and skill with a 28-7 victory, 70,000 fans thrilled to the Wolverines' battle against the Cadets' power and speed. Army had to go all out, all the way. Without Blanchard and Davis, Michigan might well have contained the cadet attack and turned the football trick of the year. It was no parade for Army, and the score belies the ferocity of the competition. What went largely unnoticed, however, was how the outmanned Wolverines managed to keep the cadets from running wild. There is no mention anywhere in the various game stories of Chrysler's platoon.

0: amongst them. After the Wolverines closed the gap the next year, losing 20-13 to the second-ranked Cadets, word of Chrysler's strategy finally began to spread. During Michigan's undefeated 1947 season, which culminated in a national title, Time magazine featured Michigan's Bob Chappas on the cover. Halfback Chappas, the headline said, identifying him by a single offensive position. The magazine extolled not Michigan's star, but its unique strategy. For Michigan's specialists, poise, fury, finesse, utter abandon. After the issue hit the stands, dozens of coaches wrote and called Chrysler asking for details of his platoon system. The following fall, many of them had adopted Chrysler's strategy, the most revolutionary innovation since Michigan head coach Fielding Yost instructed quarterback Stan Field Wells to throw spiral passes in 1910. The game would never be the same. Chrysler's free substitution had clearly captured the nation's imagination, but it had its critics, including Chrysler himself. One publication called it push-button football because it took the thinking out of the game. Other critics say it's because of free substitution that the image of the dumb jock in the form of the big-footed, slow-witted offensive lineman whose only job is to knock over the man in front of him came into full bloom. Before free substitution, football players were not especially big or muscular. Only two of the 39 players on Michigan's 1947 national championship team topped 210 pounds. And they had to understand the entire game from both sides of the ball, not just master a single isolated task. It's also because of free substitution that coaches have to travel thousands of miles every year to get the top specialists at each position. Instead of simply rounding up the best athletes available, coach now has to get a particular offensive lineman from Texas, a certain running back from Pennsylvania, and a special wide receiver from Florida. Of the 104 players on the Wolverines' 1998 roster, only 41 are from Michigan. The other 73 come from 23 states, including 4 from Florida, 5 from California, and 7 from Texas. This says nothing about the dozens of players Michigan actively recruited nationwide who went elsewhere. Recognizing some of the unintended consequences of his strategy, Chrysler feared he had opened Pandora's box. In 1953, while chairing the NCAA Rules Committee, Chrysler spearheaded the move to outlaw unlimited substitution. As a result, the NCAA struck several compromises over the years before giving in to the inevitable, free unlimited substitution in the early 1960s. The Michigan Football Media Guide lists the starters at each position for each season, but it does not list completely separate offensive and defensive teams until 1964. It took almost two decades, but the platoon system finally took over once and for all. Chrysler created it, but he couldn't kill it. In hindsight, it's probably a good thing he didn't. According to former Michigan football coach Bo Schembechler, one of the biggest misconceptions is that if we went back to single platoon, the game would be better. It's just not so. The players would be more tired, they wouldn't be as talented, and the plays would be simpler. And platooning gives more kids an opportunity to play. If you have a certain skill in one area, but not in another, you can still find a place on the team. Coaches can do more because you only have to teach a guy one position. Without platooning, you could never get it all taught. Platooning made the game what it is today: faster, better skilled, better coached, more sophisticated, and more interesting. Pete Elliott agrees. Because of platooning, football's a much more wide-open game, he notes. Think about how much fresher the players are. You try to get players to play 60 minutes now. By the fourth quarter, everyone would be just dragging. The game would slow down tremendously, and the fans wouldn't stand for that. There's no pro or con debate anymore. You'll never, ever go back. The adoption of the platoon system also finished what Fielding Yost and Chrysler started, the power shift in college football from east to west and from public to private schools. When teams had to recruit more players from increasingly far-flung locales and teach them more intricate plays, the Ivy League powers couldn't keep up and were forced to abdicate their throne to the land-grant schools found in conferences like the Big Ten, which had the money, the coaches, and the will to do all the above. When Chrysler stepped down as coach after the 1947 season, his alma mater, Chicago, had already given up football and would be replaced in the Big Ten by Michigan State University 2 years later. Never again would a Big Ten head coach fall for the glamour of the Ivy League. Freelance writer John Bacon lives in Ann Arbor. A special thanks to Keith Molan and Bruce Motti for the Wolverine helmet that appears on page 47. And there's two side articles. The first one is A Letter Worth Framing. Michigan's 1947 squad, the national championship team that popularized the platoon system across the country, has reunited several times, most memorably on its 25th anniversary in 1972. Chrysler, then 73, checked out of the hospital to join his old players that night. He did not give any speeches that weekend, but no one expected him to. A former colleague once described Chrysler as a cold, calculating fish with a good reason for everything he does. It's a wonder he ever makes any mistakes at all. Former Michigan athletic director Don Canham recalls, "Chrysler was not an easy person to get close to. He told me he had three friends and thousands of acquaintances. He used that phrase many times to emphasize his isolation." But after his former players returned to their homes, Chrysler wrote a handwritten and uncharacteristically personal letter to every player on the team. Each letter included these words: "There are times when the heart is too full for utterance, and being with you on the 25th anniversary was one of those times. No doubt the echoes of yesteryear's cheers will become dim, but emotional experiences of elation, heartache, and disappointments can never be shared by others. These friendships, through sunshine and shadow, will stand forever as a brilliant beacon high in the halls of our memories." Almost all the players from Chrysler's last team have framed their letters and displayed them in their homes as a testament to a season and a man that changed the game and their lives forever. And this is also written by John U. Bacon. And then the next side article, which includes that picture of the Wolverine helmet, is titled "One of the Scariest Sights in College Football." He won a national championship, he changed the game forever with the platoon system, and he shaped college football by serving on the NCAA Rules Committee over two decades. Yet Fritz Chrysler might be best remembered for designing Michigan's distinctive winged helmet, the most recognizable headgear in college football. But here's a dirty little secret. Chrysler first designed the winged helmet at Princeton, not Michigan, and brought it with him. Back then, helmets looked like the leather biking helmets favored by Tour de Force riders today. They typically consisted of a leather bowl with an extra pad to protect the forehead, from which three strips of padding ran to the back, all of it painted black. To help his Princeton quarterback identify his receivers downfield and give his team a little style in the process, Chrysler simply painted the extra padding Princeton orange and viola. The winged helmet was born. When Chrysler came to Ann Arbor in 1938, he brought the winged helmet with him. The Princeton Tigers dropped the design in 1937, a year before Chrysler left, and only started using it again last season, no doubt inspired by Michigan's success in popularizing it. The University of Delaware Blue Hens started wearing the design when former Michigan fullback Dave Nelson became the head coach there in 1951. Unlike the Tigers, however, the Hens have continued to wear the Chrysler design to this day. There is no question, however, that the unique helmet has been Michigan's calling card for six decades. Michigan coaches can't count how many times they've heard recruits say that it was the first thing they liked about Michigan. Some even claim their desire to wear the famous winged helmet was their primary motive to come to Ann Arbor. Michigan's all-time rushing leader, Jamie Morris, once observed, "I had three older brothers play for Syracuse, including Joe, who later started for the New York Giants. But I just loved Michigan's helmets. That's the reason why I came here, that and the little guy," Coach Bo Schembechler storming up and down the sidelines. Michigan's opponents aren't quite as fond of it, Before the game, the Wolverines gather together under the tunnel before games. From the stands, they look like a bunch of bees ready to swarm anything in its path, an effect that's amplified when they charge through the MGO Blue banner and jump on top of each other at the other end of the field. Any opposing player can tell you that's one of the scariest sights in college football. Some visiting coaches won't even let their players watch. The effect can be so intimidating that several Michigan opponents, including Notre Dame and Indiana, have taken to taping the design over their helmets during practice to lessen the shock of seeing the maize and blue helmets across the line. Anyone who's seen the Michigan's helmets can tell you, however, that's not the same as the real thing. And again, this was written by John U. Bacon. We'll now move on to the decade of the 1950s. As the nation enjoys a booming post-war economy, GM design ace Harley Earl convinces millions that they need flashy chrome and tail fins on their new cars. In 1955, American automakers sell 9 million vehicles, two-thirds of the world's output that year. Advancements in medicine include the 1955 announcement at the University of Michigan that the Salk polio vaccine effectively prevents the dreaded disease. The state's best-known politician during the decade is G. Menon Soapy Williams, shown above with polio victim Margaret Rose Oxley in 1954. Elected governor a record six times, Williams earns high marks for accomplishments in higher education, civil rights, and pushing to completion the Mackinac Bridge. During the 1950s, the world's two superpowers, the United States and the Soviet Union, are locked in a Cold War. The contest usually concerns nuclear weapons, but in 1959, two warriors of the Cold War, one American, the other Russian, duke it out in a kitchen exhibition. And the timeline reads as follows. February 1951, the U.S. Constitution is amended, limiting the president to two full terms in office. October 1951, I Love Lucy first debuts on TV. November 1952, Cora Brown becomes the first African-American woman elected to the Michigan Senate. July 1953, an armistice ends the Korean War. March 1954, the Northland Mall in Southfield, America's first shopping mall, opens. May 1954, the U.S. Supreme Court declares racial segregation in public schools unconstitutional. July 1955, Disneyland Park opens in Anaheim, California. December 1955, Detroit native Rosa Parks refuses to move to the back of a bus in Montgomery, Alabama. November 1957, the Mackinac Bridge opens. March 1958, the Barbie doll appears on the market. November 1958, the freighter Carl D. Bradley sinks in Lake Michigan. 33 crew perish, only two survive. In September 1959, Governor G. Menon Soapy Williams leads the first annual Mackinac Bridge Walk. And our lead-in article is titled Industry in the 20th Century. In 1912, Steelcase is established. Today, the Grand Rapids-based company is not only the world's largest supplier of office furniture, but operates some of the finest and cleanest trucks on the highway. Impatient with the time it takes to prepare baby food by forcing vegetables through a strainer, Dan Gerber, working in his father's successful cannery in Fremont, creates Gerber Products Company in 1927. During the first year, Gerber sells almost 600,000 jars of baby food. The baby's face that adorns billions of Gerber baby food jars is created by artist Dorothy Hope Smith from an unfinished charcoal sketch sent to Gerber in response to a contest. In 1928, Edward M. Naubusch and E.J. Shoemaker, Monroe cousins, who are in the business of building furniture, design an upholstered chair that changes positions. Within a year, they receive more orders for their Lazy Boy chair than they can fill. Today, Lazy Boy is the world's leading producer of reclining chairs. In 1937, Dutch immigrant Hendrik Meyer opens a store in Greenville. Today, the Grand Rapids-based Meyer Corp has over 100 stores in Michigan and four other states. In 1959, Richard DeVos and Jay Van Andel create a company called Amway in the basement of Van Andel's home in Ada. Their first product is a multi-purpose cleaner. Today, the Amway Corporation does over $5.7 billion in sales annually and has thousands of distributors around the world. And in 1959, Mike Ilitch and his wife, Marion, opened their first Little Caesars restaurant in Garden City. A year later, Thomas S. Monahan and his brother, James, purchased Dominick's Pizza store in Ypsilanti. Today, hundreds of Little Caesars and Domino's franchises dominate the pizza industry across the nation. And our primary article for this century is titled, My Kitchen's Better Than Yours, by Michelle Hill. What a silly thing for your people to exhibit in the Soviet Union, Nikita Khrushchev said to Richard Nixon as the Russian leader picked up a lemon squeezer. All you need for tea is a couple drops of lemon juice. The 1959 visit of the American vice president to the Soviet capital, designed as a show of cooperation and fellowship between two superpowers, instead pitted one of this country's leading anti-communists against the Soviet premier in a heated debate that Life magazine described as the liveliest and bluntest dialogue in post-war international politics. The two men didn't confront each other on the floor of the United Nations, but in a traveling kitchen display built by the Michigan-based Whirlpool Corporation. What brought Nixon to Moscow was the exchange of trade shows sponsored by the United States and the Soviet Union. While the two superpowers fought the Cold War with an accelerating nuclear arms race, they also employed subtler weapons, trade fairs, and cultural exchanges crafted to spread ideological messages. Trade shows were held all around the world, but in 1959, the Russians and Americans, for the first time, opened temporary exhibits in each other's country. On the surface, these shows promoted mutual understanding and friendship. They were, however, according to Time magazine, a deadly serious part of the Cold War. Soviet exhibits, according to U.S. officials, attempted to convey the impression that communism was a workers' paradise with an abundance of consumer goods. American critics added that Russian exhibits did not accurately portray life in the Soviet Union and that most featured goods were not readily available to that nation's population. Despite criticism of the sinister motives of the Soviet exhibitions, the U.S. government was not above exploiting trade shows and expositions to promote its own political and economic agendas. The U.S. Department of Commerce maintained that trade fairs offered an opportunity for business and government to portray the benefits of free enterprise and democracy. These exhibits served as an indicator of the American way of life and created a stage for dramatization of the story of the free enterprise system that produces them. One of the most popular trade fair exhibits was A Kitchen of the Future, created by the Whirlpool Corporation of Benton Harbor, Michigan. Introduced in 1956, the Miracle Kitchen, as it was dubbed, was rated outstanding by visitors to a 1958 trade show in Milan, Italy. The push-button kitchen drew larger crowds than any of the Russian displays, including the satellite Sputnik. According to Whirlpool, the Miracle Kitchen was an imaginative look at the home appliances which may be offered in the future. In addition to the Miracle Kitchen, Whirlpool created a working kitchen called the Model Kitchen. It was designed to show the comforts of life under a democracy, while the futuristic Miracle Kitchen demonstrated the peaceful applications of American technology. In 1959, Whirlpool's two kitchens traveled to Moscow as part of the American National Exhibition. The first official U.S. government display ever opened in the Soviet Union, the exhibit was described by Time magazine as a wonderful themeless serving of American science, technology, and culture. At the entrance of the exhibition stood a 78-foot-high gold-colored aluminum geodesic dome that resembled a giant armadillo. Inside, seven giant screens showed thousands of colorful glimpses of the United States and its people. Other exhibits included an IBM electronic brain that provided written answers in flawless Russian to 4,000 questions about the United States. Rows of shining 1959 automobiles and a Macy's furnished ranch house, which included Whirlpool's model kitchen. Nixon's arrival in Moscow began somewhat inconspicuously. There was no playing of anthems, no crowd of the kind the USSR can muster for a visiting Mongolian, Time reported. But in what the weekly news magazine called peacetime diplomacy's most amazing 24 hours, the vice president became the most talked about, best known, and most effective Westerner to invade the USSR in years. About noon of Nixon's second day in the Russian capital, he and Khrushchev arrived at the U.S. exhibition. They posed for pictures and set off on a tour of the exhibits. At the RCA color television exhibit, part of the ranch home display, the two leaders stopped. Suddenly, Khrushchev made assertions that the Soviet Union would soon pass the United States in the production of both rockets and consumer goods. "Before I knew what he was doing," Nixon recalled, "he had scrambled up onto the platform and was talking for the cameras and playing to the gallery." According to William Sapphire, an eyewitness to the exchange, Nixon was taken aback and continued to be Mr. Nice Guy. Khrushchev clobbered him. Nixon managed to get in one shot, arguing, "There must be a free exchange of ideas. After all, you don't know everything." To which Khrushchev landed a powerful blow. "If I don't know everything, you don't know anything about communism except fear of it." Sapphire, knowing the exchange was being recorded for broadcast in the USSR and America, feared Nixon's reputation for being a tough bargainer who could stand up to the Russians was in danger. According to Sapphire, Nixon came out of the TV exhibit sweating profusely, knowing he had lost and anxious to find a way to make a comeback. Nixon recounted, "Khrushchev's attack had shaken me right to my toes. I knew that he had scored heavily, and I felt it was imperative that I would find an opportunity to strike back so that the record could be set straight publicly." Whirlpool's model kitchen, which was next to the RCA exhibit, provided Nixon's stage. The exchange in the kitchen proved the most famous of the many debates between Nixon and Khrushchev. Though not televised, newspapers and magazines widely publicized this episode. Nixon remarked later, "We stopped in the model kitchen, and our exchange there turned into a debate that reverberated around the world." According to Khrushchev, the entire debate started with his criticism of the lemon squeezer. "Once I commented on this," Khrushchev remembered, "I had swallowed the hook and was caught in a lengthy conversation with Nixon, which newsmen for years to come would refer to as characterizing Soviet-American relations." The Soviet premier complained about the foolishness of many of the items displayed in Whirlpool's kitchens and the apparent attempt on the part of the Americans to dazzle Russians with frivolous goods. Nixon rebutted, "We do not claim to astonish the Russian people. We hope to show our diversity and our right to choose. We do not want to have all decisions made at the top by one government official." The debate quickly moved from a discussion of kitchen appliances to rockets. Khrushchev issued a challenge to Nixon, angrily shouting, "We are strong, we can beat you." Nixon calmly replied, "You are strong and we are strong. In some ways, you are stronger than we are. In others, we are stronger. But if war comes, we both lose." The two went back and forth for some time. Khrushchev recalled, "Nixon tried to bring me around to his way of thinking, arguing that in that very exuberant way of his. I responded in kind. I have my own way of being exuberant in a political debate." Eventually, the argument came to an inconclusive end with Khrushchev asking an American guide to thank the housewife for letting us use her kitchen for our argument. While the American press and one Soviet official felt Nixon had won the debate, or at least held his own, the vice president wasn't so sure. "I felt like a fighter wearing 16-ounce gloves and bound by Marcus of Queensberry rules up against a bare-knuckle slugger who had gouged, kneed, and kicked. I was not sure whether I had held my own. U.S. Ambassador Llewellyn Tommy Thompson recalled that Nixon had been shaken under the pressure of the day's events and soothed his nerves that night with liquor. In his memoir, Khrushchev did not reflect on his performance during the debates, but admitted, "What we were really debating was not a question of kitchen appliances, but a question of two opposing systems, capitalism and socialism." As for the exposition, the Soviet leader was unimpressed. The Americans wanted to impress the Russians with a lot of fancy gadgets. They wanted the Russians to think, so this is the sort of equipment they have in capitalist countries. Why don't we have such things under socialism? But Khrushchev argued that many of the appliances in the model kitchen were not even available in the United States. Other items he considered rather ridiculous. At one point in the Miracle Kitchen, the Soviet premier asked, "Don't you have a machine that puts food in your mouth and pushes it down?" Nixon's trip to Moscow boosted his 1960 presidential campaign. According to journalist Tom Wicker, Nixon had stood up and fired back and was therefore confirmed in the public mind as an anti-communist, a strong leader, a stand-up guy. The photos from Moscow more than offset any American political damage Nixon might have suffered from the exchange in the RCA exhibit. Rather than seeing the vice president as the loser in the debate, he perceived as polite while Khrushchev tore up the ground rules of diplomatic courtesy. Following the Moscow trip, one poll found Nixon had surged ahead of his Republican opponent and led Nelson Rockefeller 72-21% in their bid for the party's presidential nomination. In a pre-trip poll, Nixon had trailed Rockefeller. Gallup poll figures before Nixon's trip showed likely Democratic opponent John F. Kennedy with 61-39% lead. Immediately afterward, Kennedy's lead slipped to only 4 points. By November 1959, Nixon led Kennedy by 5 points. New York Times correspondent James Rustin declared Nixon had devised a new and perfect way to launch a campaign for the American presidency. Instead of throwing his hat into the ring, he is throwing Nikita S. Khrushchev. Michelle Hill, who lives in Bridgman, Michigan, is an assistant curator at the Berrien County Courthouse Museum. A special thanks to James V. Schembarger, Whirlpool's record and information analyst, for his assistance in presenting this article. And we have a side article, or two. The first side article is titled "A World Leader." For early 20th century housewives, tedious backbreaking labor marked laundry day. They heated water, scrubbed clothes with heavy brushes, rinsed and wrung them out before hanging them out to dry. In 1911, the Upton Machine Company of St. Joseph, Michigan, tried to make laundering easier when it introduced an electrical-powered machine to ease the tedious chore. The first washing machines were plagued with problems, but Upton stood behind its products and quickly gained a reputation for honesty and service. As the washers became more reliable, the company looked to develop a market for the product. The Sears Roebuck Company provided the solution in 1916 when the mail-order retailer included the machines in its famous catalog. In 1929, the Upton Company merged with the 1900 Washer Company of Binghamton, New York. The new company, called the 1900 Corporation, operated plants in Michigan and New York until Binghamton was closed in 1939. In 1950, the company renamed itself Whirlpool. A few years later, Whirlpool introduced the Miracle Kitchen. The futuristic kitchen was designed as a traveling ambassador to help consumers visualize what was possible in home appliances and to determine the degree of popular interest in these possibilities. As the kitchen traveled around the world, eventually viewed by some 13 million people, Whirlpool continued to grow. Today, the Whirlpool Corporation produces a full range of household appliances under 25 different brand names. Whirlpool is the world's leading manufacturer and marketer of major home appliances. Still headquartered in Benton Harbor, Michigan, the company manufactures in 13 countries and markets products under 11 major brands in approximately 140 countries. And we have, as a side article, a kitchen for Jane Jetson. Whirlpool's Miracle Kitchen was designed to free the housewife of all the dull monotony of routine kitchen keeping. The kitchen's highlights included a sink and a refrigerator that, with the wave of a hand, adjusted itself to any height, a transparent self-cleaning oven that baked a cake in 3 minutes, and an automatic self-propelled dishwasher that walks across the floor to the table, loads, scrapes, washes, dries, and stores dishes. One of the kitchen's most popular features was a remote control floor cleaner that scrubs, mops, vacuums, waxes, or polishes floors. When the work was done, it returns to a niche in the baseboard where it automatically cleans itself and disposes of the dirt. To fit her moods, the housewife could choose from 3 different lighting schemes: utilitarian white, cool blue, or warm pink. She coordinated everything from the planning center, which also included closed circuit television to communicate with every room in the house. When the Miracle Kitchen went to Moscow in 1959, only the kitchen's combination washer-dryer worked. The rest, according to Whirlpool, awaited consumer demand. And here's a list of the various items in the Miracle Kitchen. There is a planning center, homemaker's aid, remote controls, a TV monitor, cooking and eating surfaces, mood lighting panels, beverage dispensers, a bottle cooler, serving cart and dishwasher, automatic floor cleaner, vegetable preparation unit, 3-compartment refrigerator, a mural wall television, salad freshener, magic meal maker, an electronic oven, mobile cooking unit, and a washer-dryer combination. Well, in looking at the articles from the 1960s and 1970s decades, they are quite long, and I don't believe I could get either one of those decades in the time we have remaining. So with that, I'm going to jump over to the 1980s. Ronald Reagan's successful 1980 presidential campaign includes a barbecue in Allen Park. Here, Reagan hostess Mary Petry and Governor William G. Milliken enjoy Polish dogs, Stroh's beer, and some laughs. 2 years later, Milliken announces he will not seek re-election. He is succeeded in office by Congressman James J. Blanchard, who runs on his role in the 1980 federal bailout of the Chrysler Corporation. Michigan endures a severe recession, and thousands leave the state to look for work in the South and Southwest. Those who stay are debating fishing rights and tax relief and lamenting the invasion of the zebra mussel into the Great Lakes. As Michigan's economy turns around, tourism increases and becomes the state's third largest industry. The state's 1987 sesquicentennial celebration renews Michiganians' interest in their historical resources, including the thousands of shipwrecks that lie beneath the inland seas. The timeline reads as follows. In August 1981, John W. Hinckley shoots President Ronald Reagan. April 1982, the U.S. Postal Service issues 2 stamps displaying the Michigan state bird and flower. January 1983, Bay City native Madonna soars to the top of the pop charts. January 1986, Martin Luther King Day Jr. is declared an official federal holiday. January 1986, the Space Shuttle Challenger explodes, killing all 7 crew members. April 1986, reactor number 4 at the Chernobyl nuclear power station in the Soviet Union explodes. January 1987, Michigan celebrates its 150th anniversary as a state. June 1987, one of the worst droughts in U.S. history destroys much of Michigan's agriculture crops. August 1987, the crash of a Northwest Airlines jet in Detroit Metropolitan Airport leaves 156 people dead. December 1987, the United States and the Soviet Union sign a nuclear arms reduction treaty. June 1989, thousands of Chinese are massacred at a pro-democracy rally at Tiananmen Square in Peking. In November 1989, the Berlin Wall comes down. The lead-in article is Great Lakes Maritime in the 20th Century. The St. Lawrence Seaway opens in 1959, allowing ocean vessels access to the Great Lakes. The 2,340-mile waterway also permits the arrival of the lamprey eel, which feeds on fish, and the zebra mussel, which clogs intake pipes and consumes food the fish need. About half the boats that sink in the Great Lakes fall victim to the gales of November. One of the worst storms occurs November 7th through 11th, 1913, and sinks 12 ships and leaves 250 sailors dead. Two other spectacular storms sink the Carl D. Bradley in 1958 and the Daniel J. Morrell in 1966. The best-known sinking comes on November 10, 1975, when the Edmund Fitzgerald, one of the most recognized iron ore carriers on the Great Lakes, vanishes without a signal. Carrying 26,000 tons of taconite pellets, the Fitz, as she was called, sinks near Whitefish Bay. There are no survivors. In 1992, the car ferry Badger resumes service across Lake Michigan. Car ferries, which allow railroads to cross the lake, are first used in the 1890s. Sailing out of Ludington, the Badger continues the tradition, although it no longer transports rail cars. The Great Lakes play host to the only two freshwater yacht races in the world. The Chicago to Mackinac race, 333 miles, begins in 1898. Five yachts sail the first Chicago to Mackinac race. The Port Huron to Mackinac race, 235 miles, is first sailed in 1925. Today, hundreds of boats encounter everything from calm winds to high seas in the 24 to 48 hours it takes to reach Mackinac. During World War II, two Great Lakes sidewheelers converted into aircraft carriers are used to train pilots on Lake Michigan. By the end of the war, over 17,000 pilots land over 116,000 times on the decks of the USS Sable and the USS Wolverine. Both ships are scrapped in 1948. And our primary article is titled Shipwrecks, a Unique and Undervalued Resource by John R. Halsey. For millennia, native people of the Great Lakes region paddled log dugouts and birch bark canoes through lakes and rivers. Not all of them made it safely to their destinations. In 1679, the first European sailing vessel on the Great Lakes, LaSalle's Griffin, was also the first ship lost during the historic period. Thousands of sail, steam, and gas-powered vessels have followed them to the bottom. Limited ship salvage began as early as the mid-19th century, but most wrecks remained untouched until after World War II. The invention of the self-contained underwater breathing apparatus, scuba, opened up the lakes to those willing to brave the cold and dark water. The Great Lakes, with relatively little plant and animal life, offers divers almost perfectly preserved shipwrecks. Post-war salvagers, or wreckers as they called themselves, saw little value in the wrecks as cultural resources. Rather, the wrecks were simply a resource to be exploited. Interesting souvenirs, exhibit pieces for museums, props for nautical-themed restaurants, wood for making furniture, or anchors for putting in front of local chambers of commerce. At first, there was little interest in determining who actually owned the wrecks. Eventually, officials in the Michigan Department of Natural Resources began to treat shipwrecks on the state-owned bottomlands as a public trust and implemented a salvage permit system. This permit system brought the state of Michigan into direct, regular contact with the people who exploited the wrecks and knew the most about them, their locations, conditions, and often their names. Knowing a shipwreck's name can lead to establishing the vessel's history and the value of its artifacts. Permitted salvage represented only a small fraction of what was being removed from known wrecks. By the middle of the 1970s, it was apparent to divers who were not interested in salvage that wrecks were being stripped of artifacts and equipment at an alarming rate. Concerned divers approached the DNR and the Michigan Department of State, which had become a significant player in historic preservation, to develop legislation to protect the wrecks. Landmark legislation. The purpose of the proposed legislation was to clear up confusion and misconceptions over who owns the abandoned shipwrecks on Great Lakes bottomlands. Just what constitutes legal abandonment has yet to be adequately defined. The bottoms of inland lakes and rivers are not subject to the same legal and administrative controls as those on the Great Lakes, except where the state owns such property. Michigan received title to its share of the submerged lands of the Great Lakes as a part of the Northwest Territory and upon admission to the Union in January 26, 1837. Michigan claims ownership of 38,504 square miles of bottomlands in Lake Superior, Michigan, Huron, St. Clair, and Erie. Michigan's combined bottomland area is larger than the individual land area of 13 states. Almost 40% of Michigan's combined land and bottomland area is underwater. When the state's actual political boundaries are seen, the resulting shape is a Michigan few would recognize. Many meetings and the widespread support of the sport diving community resulted in Governor William Milliken signing into law Public Act 184 of 1980. This law gave DNR and DOS responsibility and authority in Great Lakes bottomland shipwreck management unparalleled by any other Great Lakes state. Principal among these changes was a detailed plan for a revised salvage permit program and a mandate to establish up to 5% of the Great Lakes bottomlands as preserves. The preserves have proved to be a popular innovation with divers and local businesses benefiting from the presence of attractive shipwreck dives. There are now 9 preserves, and 2 more are in the process of being approved. By 1988, various inadequacies were identified in Public Act 184. Again, with the support of the sport diving community, the law was revived. Public Act 452 of 1988 better defined salvage regulations, established a maximum size of 400 square miles for new preserves, increased to 10% the amount of bottomlands available for preserves, and upgraded the penalty for breaking the law from a misdemeanor to a felony. Neither piece of legislation had funding provisions for administration. Agencies were left to their own devices on how to implement the law. Passage of the Federal Abandoned Shipwreck Act in 1987 brought the rest of the country up to Michigan's 1980 level. At the heart of the lakes, Michigan owns roughly 40% of all the Great Lakes. Only one other Great Lakes state adopted Michigan-style legislation. One major reason continues to be significant political opposition raised by diver salvagers who see such legislation as interfering with business as usual. Another reason might be that no other state comes close to possessing the area compromising Michigan's bottomland holdings. Officials in other Great Lakes states found it unnecessary, undesirable, perhaps even politically impossible, to develop necessary legislation and a funded program. Few states believe that shipwrecks would prove to be significant historical tourist attractions. Nevertheless, Michigan is a positive role model with federal legislation and funding resources and open sharing of information between states. Michigan has shown what can be accomplished with limited staffing and, most importantly, the support of committed ethical divers and dive charter operators. From prehistory to today, in prehistoric times, the principal vehicle for marine transportation were the bark canoe made of birch, elm, hickory, chestnut, cottonwood, or spruce, and the wooden dugout. Dugouts might be older than bark canoes, but the sample is skewed because large, heavy dugouts have survived, whereas the extremely fragile bark canoes have disappeared. At least 80 dugouts have been discovered in Michigan. Dugouts recovered from Pickerel Lake in Allegan County and the Pere Marquette River in Mason County, now displayed at the Michigan Maritime Museum in South Haven, date to the mid-17th and mid-19th centuries, respectively. The known time span for dugouts in the Great Lakes area covers nearly 4,000 years. However, the forests were in place and the necessary tools were at hand at least 2,000 years before the earliest dated dugout. Perhaps even earlier, dugouts lie at the bottom of other lakes in the Midwest, but it seems unlikely that any will be found in the open Great Lakes. Well, thank you for listening to the 500th episode of the Michigan History Hour. That will end our reading today. Thank you for listening to WKAR's radio reading service from Michigan State University in East Lansing. Your reader has been Kirk Venier.
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3: Welcome. This is Black Voices, and I'm your reader, Salathio Regan, with the audio reading service at the Allen County Public Library in Fort Wayne, Indiana. Today, I'll be reading from Essence, Ebony, Anscape, and The Root. And now I'll be reading from Essence. Op-Ed, the party we built, the bill has come due. Black voters have delivered the Democratic Party victory after victory. The returns have not been mutual. By Ashley Etienne. Published June 27, 2026. The ballot box is an economic instrument, and Black America is living the proof. The numbers don't lie, even when we wish they would. Black unemployment sits at 7.5%, the highest it's been in years. More than 400,000 Black workers are out of a job. The Voting Rights Act, the crown jewel of the civil rights movement, is being systematically dismantled. In less than 2 years, the economic and political ground beneath Black America has shifted in ways that will take a generation to repair. At the Global Black Economic Forum Business Summit at Essence Festival, we are convening the nation's top Black political and business leaders around that reality, because the systematic efforts to dismantle Black political and economic power demand more than discussion. They demand action, and they require a plan. We did not get here by accident. Yes, Republicans have waged open war on Black progress, but we cannot have an honest conversation about where we are without reckoning with the other side of this equation, the Democratic Party's quiet, sustained disinvestment from the people who have kept it alive. Black voters helped build this party and deliver its victories cycle after cycle, yet we do not share proportionately in its power, resources, or ownership. I've spent 25 years at the highest levels of Democratic politics, inside presidential campaigns, the White House, and Congress. And in every cycle, I have watched the same scene play out. Black operatives, organizers, and strategists are begging, in the final 30 days, for the resources to turn out Black voters that the party cannot win without. We are treated not as partners, but as a tool. Useful at the finish line, forgotten at the table. The Democratic Party's own autopsy of the 2024 presidential election confirms what many of us have known for years. $8 billion flowed across the Democratic ecosystem, and Black communities and Black-owned firms received approximately 1%. That money was concentrated among a handful of firms and decision-makers whose strategy was self-preservation and enrichment, not victory. Black people are now living in the wreckage of those choices. The consequences of this system are measurable. Since 2012, Black voter support for the Democratic Party has eroded in direct correlation to where the money has not gone. The trust gap widens every cycle. 35% of black women now say neither party represents their interests. That is not apathy. That is a verdict. And it forces us to ask ourselves, why do we keep investing in a system that refuses to invest in us? This is not just an electoral problem. It threatens black economic and political power. Every dollar that flows through the Democratic Party ecosystem is an opportunity to build black infrastructure, black firms, black media, black organizing capacity. Power compounds when it is invested. It atrophies when it is extracted. We have been on the wrong end of that equation for too long. So what do we do? First, we demand equitable investment, codified, not promised. The Congressional Black Caucus recently sent letters rightly demanding answers from corporations about abandoning diversity commitments. That same energy must be applied to the party itself and every entity in its ecosystem. Black voters bear the heaviest burden of Democratic failures. We are entitled to a commensurate share of Democratic resources. This must be a condition agreed to by the Democratic ecosystem and the next presidential nominee before we organize a single precinct. Second, we demand power sharing with authority, not just a seat at the table. In every state where black voters are the margin of victory, we must control budgets and strategy, not just execute it. No more gatekeepers whose financial interests are driving decisions and determining who becomes a line item. Third, and this is where black elites must lead, we need to fund what the party refuses to build. Every cycle, Democrats spend millions studying suburban swing voters and white persuasion targets. There is no comparable investment in understanding the community that forms the backbone of the entire coalition. We have the wealth and influence to change that. The moment calls for a black innovation lab. A well-resourced initiative that brings together the sharpest minds across politics, technology, economics, marketing, and culture. Its mandate, to understand black communities with the rigor campaigns apply to battleground suburbs, to identify emerging trends, to test new approaches to mobilization, to build a governing agenda that reflects black priorities, and to develop the next generation of black political leadership. This is not about saving the Democratic Party. It's about building and securing black power for black people. The Democratic Party cannot win the most competitive state and national elections without black voters. But black voters can no longer afford a relationship built on loyalty without investment, representation, without authority and promises, without accountability. To every black American who has shown up, voted, organized, and invested in this democracy, the question is no longer whether the party will fix this on its own. It will not. The question is whether we are prepared to demand more, invest in ourselves, and build the infrastructure that turns black political power from a campaign asset into something permanent. The bill has come due. It's time we collected. Ashley Etienne is the CEO of Etienne & Saint, a strategic communications firm. She was the communications director for Vice President Kamala Harris and former House Speaker Nancy Pelosi, and a special assistant to President Barack Obama. And now I'll be reading from Ebony. Buju Banton isn't chasing fame, he's guarding a legacy. By Corey Murray, published July 10th, 2026. For our Giants of Sound series, Ebony chats with the Jamaican legend on purpose and protecting reggae's roots. It's hard imagining anyone would doubt how far Buju Banton would go as an artist. When Colors released him performing his 2006 hit-turned-classic Driver, new and old fans were reminded of the smoky baritone's staying power. I cannot remember who was the first person that said to me, "There's a place for you in the music industry," said Banton. But I can remember all the people who said that there was not. Even though the voices that told him he didn't belong in music still echo louder than the ones that said he did, having a higher calling has been crystal clear. For Banton, nay, Mark Anthony Myrie, music has never been about visibility or validation. It's a responsibility that he describes in almost spiritual terms. I see myself as a servant of the people, he said, doing my father's work. Weeks before the release of his 13th studio album, Too Bad, and the start of his Roots and Rhymes tour with Stephen Marley, Bon Ton sat down with Ebony as part of their Giants of Summer Sound series.

Here's what you need to know about the Nolan Wells case by Sherdell Baker. Published July 6, 2026. As the search for the Mississippi teen concludes, questions and public outrage continue to swirl across social media. Key takeaways. Nolan Wells, missing since July 4, 2026, was confirmed dead after a body was found. Wells was last seen on Horn Island with friends, circumstances of disappearance unclear. Public outrage and racial tensions surround investigation, cause of death not yet confirmed. After a new development in the Nolan Wells case emerged earlier today involving a body being found near the area that Wells was last seen, Wells' mother, Christine Wansley, confirmed on Facebook that her son has passed away. As followers of the case mourn and send their support to the Wells-Wansley family, the question still remains, what truly happened? I want to thank our family, friends, community, United Cajun Navy, local law enforcement, and everyone involved for all the love, support, resources over the last few days. His father, our family, friends, and I are absolutely devastated. My heart is broken for my sweet son, who was always willing to cheer and uplift others. Nolan was a special soul. God took his time creating our son. I ask that you please give me and my family time to grieve, Wansley wrote in her Facebook post. On July 4, 2026, Nolan Xavier Wells was reported missing after going on a weekend trip with friends on Horn Island, Mississippi. The Ocean Springs native was last seen shirtless, wearing blue swim trunks and black sunglasses on a boat on the island with friends. The friends who were on the trip with him, or their families, have released formal statements in response to the allegations of their involvement. However, they have collectively said that they're not sure where he went after being the ones to notify the police of him being missing. Public outrage sparked after fingers were immediately pointed at Wells' friends, with whom he was on the trip. However, their involvement, if any, is still under investigation. It was also reported by the Cajun Navy Incident Commander Josh Gill in a video statement that Wells was with a young lady on the island prior to his disappearance. The young lady's mother, Gracie McCormack, has confirmed via Facebook that her daughter Katie was with Wells and has been in contact with his family regarding the situation, but has no insight into his disappearance after the two parted ways from hanging out. Wells' mother, Christine Wansley, has consistently taken to social media to update supporters on the case's progress. One post even confirmed that Wells' phone was found on the boat he and his friends had been on earlier that day. While Wells' phone had been recovered, he still had not been prior to today's discovery. Local residents have also noted on social media that the currents on the island can have shallow points, making it difficult to regain control while swimming. Considering that the missing person report happened in the Deep South and Wells' friend group was a group of white boys, many believe that there was foul play involved after the boys left the island without Wells. Though this has not been confirmed, public sentiment still remains of frustration and disappointment tied to racial angst from those following the case. Leads on Wells' whereabouts or information regarding the case leading up to or after the reported disappearance can still be provided to the Jackson County Sheriff's Office at 228-769-3063. An official cause of death has not been confirmed at this time. George E. Johnson built more than a beauty empire. He helped shape Black America. By Victor Quinnell Vaughns, Jr. Published July 6, 2026. Key takeaways. George E. Johnson founded Johnson Products, pioneering Black hair care with Afro Sheen and Ultra Sheen. His company was the first Black-owned business listed on American Stock Exchange in 1971. Johnson's legacy shaped Black beauty, entrepreneurship, and cultural pride nationwide. Every generation has someone whose work quietly becomes part of everyday Black life. For millions of families, that person was George E. Johnson. Whether it was an Afro Sheen can sitting on a bathroom counter, an Ultra Sheen relaxer tucked beneath the sink, or one of the company's iconic advertisements filling the pages

0: of Ebony. Johnson's vision found its way into homes long before many people knew the man behind it. In building Johnson Products Company, he created more than one of the most influential black-owned businesses in American history. He helped redefine how black beauty, black entrepreneurship, and black excellence were seen around the world. Johnson, who founded Johnson Products in Chicago in 1954 alongside his wife Joan, transformed a small hair care company into a cultural institution. At a time when mainstream beauty brands largely ignored black consumers, Johnson Products answered the call with innovations like Ultra Sheen and Afro Sheen. The products became staples in homes and barbershops across the country, supporting generations as black hair evolved from straightened styles to natural afros, braids, curls, and locks. His business wasn't simply selling hair care, it was affirming identity. His influence extended well beyond the beauty aisle. In 1971, Johnson Products became the first black-owned company listed on the American Stock Exchange, marking a historic milestone for black entrepreneurship and proving that a company built by and for black people could compete on the national stage. For readers of Ebony, Johnson's legacy feels especially personal. For decades, Johnson Products and Ebony grew alongside one another, each becoming pillars of black culture during an era when few mainstream institutions invested in black life. While Ebony documented our milestones, celebrated our beauty, and chronicled our triumphs, Johnson Products filled its pages with advertisements that reflected those same values. The iconic Afro Sheen campaigns featuring proud black families, entertainers, athletes, and everyday people weren't simply marketing. They became part of the visual language of black America. Johnson never forgot the role Ebony played in that journey. Looking back on the company's rise, he told the magazine, "When I could afford to advertise in the late 1950s, Ebony helped to build my business by giving our products and JPC national exposure." The relationship was mutually reinforcing. As Johnson Products grew into a household name, its presence in Ebony became part of the magazine's visual identity, reflecting a generation of black consumers who saw themselves represented with pride. Those glossy advertisements did more than sell products. They reflected possibility. They reminded readers that black beauty wasn't something to be corrected or hidden. It was worthy of celebration, investment, and innovation. For countless readers flipping through Ebony each month, Johnson Products stood as proof that black-owned businesses could become household names while remaining deeply connected to the communities they served. Johnson also understood that lasting success wasn't measured solely by profits. It was measured by the way people were treated. Throughout his career, he credited the Golden Rule as both his personal philosophy and the foundation of his company. The power of Jesus's edict, "Do unto others as you would have others do unto you," is unsurpassed. I adopted the Golden Rule in my life and made it the foundation of JPC. The Golden Rule is grounded in love, and that's how I ran my business throughout my career. That belief shaped a company that invested in its employees, its customers, and the communities it served. Long before conversations about corporate responsibility became commonplace, Johnson understood that treating people with dignity wasn't a business strategy. It was a way of life. When Johnson published his memoir, Afro Sheen, How I Revolutionized an Industry with the Golden Rule, From Soul Train to Wall Street, at the age of 97, he admitted telling his story didn't come naturally. For more than 30 years, family and friends urged me to write my story. Every time I recounted all the blessings that made my business successful, I would cry, and I don't like talking about myself. However, on a Sunday morning, November 21st, 2021, I had an epiphany. I heard five words: "You must tell your story." I believe it was the Lord's voice telling me to write my book. It's fitting that Johnson finally chose to tell his story because, in many ways, it mirrors the story of modern black enterprise itself. His journey from a small Chicago business owner to the founder of a nationally recognized brand helped create opportunities for generations of entrepreneurs who followed. Today, nearly every beauty brand speaks about inclusion, textured hair, and multicultural consumers. George E. Johnson built his company on those principles decades before the industry caught up. His legacy lives on in every Black-owned beauty founder raising capital, every entrepreneur building products with cultural intention, and every young person who sees themselves reflected in the pages of publications like Ebony. The blueprint he created continues to shape an industry that once overlooked the very consumers who now drive it forward. George E. Johnson leaves behind more than a successful business. He leaves behind a legacy of ownership, innovation, and cultural pride that helped redefine what Black excellence looked like, both on store shelves and in the pages of Ebony. His products filled our homes, his advertisements filled our pages, and his vision helped shape the way generations of Black Americans saw themselves. And now, from the root. Lingering questions in the Nolan Wells case that need answering now. From his final moments to the official investigation, here is everything his loved ones are demanding to know. By Phoenix S. Hawley, published July 12, 2026. The search for answers in Nolan Wells' death has left his family confronting a painful reality. Too many questions remain unanswered. The 18-year-old college football player was found dead on Mississippi's Horn Island days after a 4th of July boat trip with friends, but his final hours remain unclear. At Friday's July 10th press conference with civil rights attorney Ben Crump and Reverend Al Sharpton, Wells' parents demanded transparency while remembering their son, whom they described as the kindest soul. Now the family is focused on the gaps they say exist in the timeline of Wells' disappearance and death. Authorities have said the investigation remains active, but Wells' parents and their attorneys have questioned inconsistencies surrounding why he was left behind, what happened on the island, and whether crucial evidence was properly examined. Now the family is conducting their own investigation, including an independent autopsy we previously reported. Related, he just wanted peace. Parents honor Nolan Wells' life, raise questions about final hours. The family wanted to make sure they had a doctor who had no ties to Mississippi law enforcement to do an independent examination of their son's body, Crump said during the conference. One of the biggest concerns involves Wells' cell phone. Christine Wansley said her son was known for documenting life through photos and videos, making the lack of digital memories from July 4th stand out. Anyone that's ever been around Nolan will tell you at social gatherings he's taking videos, he's taking pictures, she said on Friday. The family believes the missing content raises questions about whether messages or media were deleted before the phone was recovered. The family has also questioned the circumstances that led to Wells remaining on Horn Island while others returned. His father, Elmore Wansley, said the decision did not align with the son he raised. If you go with five, come back with five, Elmore told Good Morning America. He knew to stay with his group, so why would he split from his group? I don't know. According to Crump, the other boys who were with Wells now have legal representation. Still, Crump's team is planning to reach out to them soon regarding the timeline. Crump has pointed to what he describes as conflicting accounts and unanswered questions surrounding Wells' final moments. Reverend Sharpton began the conference declaring, "What we've been told does not make sense." The Wells family has also received support from prominent figures. According to Crump, former NFL quarterback and activist Colin Kaepernick helped fund an independent autopsy, while filmmaker Tyler Perry is assisting with funeral expenses. Reverend Al Sharpton added that filmmaker Spike Lee has also offered his support to the family during their time of grief. The family is seeking a full investigation, including access to records and evidence that could help explain what happened before Wells was found. While authorities have not announced evidence of foul play and have said the investigation is ongoing, Wells' loved ones say they are not willing to accept unanswered questions as closure. For them, the fight is about more than finding out how their son died. It is about making sure his life is remembered and his death is fully investigated. Well, that's all the time we have for today. This has been Salathiel Regan with Black Voices. I hope you've enjoyed today's reading from the audio reading service at the Allen County Public Library in Fort Wayne, Indiana. Take care.
1: Welcome to Shout, Black Gospel Music Moments. I'm Robert Durden. If Stan Lewis's Jewel Records released it, believe it. From its humble beginnings in Shreveport in 1963, Jewel and its sister label Paula released consistently good music, as well as some of the best African-American preaching LPs ever recorded. Today, though, it's best known for John Fred and his Playboy band's number one hit, Judy in Disguise with Glasses. But artists range from John Lee Hooker and Lightnin' Hopkins to the Uniques, all of whom recorded for Jewel. Jewel's gospel artists were equally compelling, including the delightful Lily Jenkins. Jenkins released one LP for the label in 1977, but her song Get Right Church continues to receive airplay today. Like all of the Jewel sessions, Jenkins' big and sassy voice is backed by a smoking band, and it makes you wish the song was much longer than just 2 minutes and 27 seconds.

0: I'm Robert Darden. Shout! Black Gospel Music Moments is produced by KWBU and the Black Gospel Music Preservation Program at Baylor University Libraries.
1: This is Take Note. I'm Anna Williams, and we're taking history by the tempo. August 26th is Women's Equality Day, a celebration of the 1920 adoption of the 19th Amendment to the United States Constitution. The 19th Amendment prohibits the states and federal governments from denying the right to vote to citizens on the basis of sex. The amendment was included in the Constitution after a decades-long women's suffrage movement. During this time, a spotlight was beginning to be shown on the work and accomplishments of women in many fields, and in music, there was perhaps none so admired by suffragists than Amy Beach. Amy Beach was an American composer and pianist born in 1867. Though highly accomplished as a pianist from a very young age, she was discouraged by her mother and husband from pursuing a career as a touring performer because of the stigma that existed against women performing publicly. Despite this obstacle, Beach went on to compose over 300 pieces, many of which were programmed extensively in the United States and Germany in her own time. Her Gaelic Symphony, which you're hearing now, was premiered by the Boston Symphony Orchestra in 1896 and was the first symphony composed and published by an American woman. Take Note is a production of Classical Arizona PBS, a service of Arizona State University.
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4: 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This is Book Reviews, and I'm your reader, Marcia, with the audio reading service at the Allen County Public Library in Fort Wayne, Indiana. Today I'll be reading from the Journal Gazette and from the New York Times Book Reviews. And now I'll begin with the Journal Gazette, copyright 2026 of the Journal Gazette. And I'm going to start out with the features books from the Sunday paper, the Saturday paper actually, from July the 4th of 2026. This article is entitled Mr. 4th of July Lit Up Clear Lake Across the Decades, Flair for the Dramatic. And it's actually highlighting the book Growing Up on the West Shore of Clear Lake by Angie Dierheimer O'Neill. And it's a Foster Design collaborative book, 152 pages. And we begin. Dad built our cottage at Clear Lake in 1959, and for over 20 years my father was Mr. 4th of July. I was assistant pyrotechnician. My brothers-in-law, Dave Barnum and Joe Karsten, sorted the shells while I ran back and forth from the staging area, bringing them to my dad. He would lower them into one of those several buried launch tubes. Dad lit the fuses with a highway flare. It was a tense time, and everyone had to be on their toes. It was also a very proud moment for us. The fireworks show from Miradar Point, the former hotel site, vacant for many years, was the most anticipated event of the entire summer. In the month before the show, Dad would walk around the lake going door to door collecting money for the fireworks. He loved the artistic creation of the show, but then trying to cover the cost was almost as much fun for him. He would come home hot and tired, but having enjoyed talking to everyone around the lake. One of our neighbors at that time, Dick Struble, worked construction in Bryan, Ohio, and was as strong as an ox. He would dig the holes for the launch tubes on the point and also erect the scaffolding on a swim platform for the exciting finale of the evening, the fireworks display of an American flag. Dick would anchor the swim raft quite a ways from the shore, hoping the fleet of boats with onlookers did not run into it. When Dad gave the signal, At the end of the show, by waving his flare, Dick would light the display and gun the motor to get away from the sparks flying, because in those days there was always a little bit of gas in the bottom of the fishing boat. At the conclusion of each show, as the flag display burned itself out, Dad would hold his flare aloft as boats paraded by the point. The grateful spectators would shout, "Rah, yay, Louie," and honk their boat horns in appreciation. My mother was terrified of the danger posed by Dad's hobby, and it did not help that he stored the American flag display under their bed to keep it flat and dry. Clear Lake could have terrific thunderstorms in June, July, and August, and she was certain that one night she would blow up. We kids were allowed to shoot off ladyfingers prior to the show, and we also trolled sparklers, writing our names in the air. As we got older, we graduated to zebra firecrackers, then cherry bombs, and the older boys were allowed M80s. Mom often quipped that the expense would have been better spent on a new mink stole. The Fremont Fire Department would stand by on the road behind the cottage to take care of stray sparks. One year, a flying ember actually did set the swamp on fire. In one of the final years of Dad's reign, we had just acquired new neighbors, the Eckross from Western Springs, Illinois. On this, their first 4th of July experience at the lake, they had invited guests to join them for the celebration. They had front row lawn chairs right on the shore. Toward the end of the show, a starburst shell with a short, fast fuse exploded about 15 feet off the ground, showering the staging area and the adjacent yards along the shoreline with sparks. We all hit the deck where we were, and our new neighbors quickly retreated into their cottage. It was a heck of an introduction. Mom immediately yelled for Dad to see if he was all right. No harm done. Thank God my brothers-in-law had tarps covering the rest of the shells, or it could have been a real catastrophe. In hindsight, Dad thought the shell was of a slightly smaller diameter than the buried gun tube, and so it shimmied up instead of blasting out of the tube. The first stage lifting charge dissipated ineffectively and did not provide enough thrust to get it safely aloft. Lesson learned. An ice-cold beer tasted really swell after inhaling gunpowder all night, and it also helped to calm my frayed nerves. After that incident, Mom pleaded with Dad to pass the torch, literally, and let someone else take over the fireworks show. Dad retired from being the head firecracker at age 70 in 1981. In appreciation, the town presented him with a plaque expressing everyone's thanks for his many years of service. That year, he also served as a Grand Marshal of the 4th of July parade around the lake, and I'm not sure my mother slept a lot more peacefully as well without an incendiary device under their bed. A year or two after he had handed off the responsibility for this event, I offered to take him out on the lake so that he could watch and enjoy the show without the pressure of display, design, timing, and the safety of his crew. He grumbled a bit, feeling that it was no longer his show. I could tell he missed the excitement, but he really did agree. The town had hired a professional fireworks company and had moved all of the pyrotechnics out to the island. Fairly early on in the show, there appeared to be a change in the tempo, and then suddenly there was an intense barrage of aerial repeaters, single-shot mortars, and fountains, looking almost like the finale, but too close to the ground. Silhouetted by the explosions, we could see the black figures of the crew running in all directions, mainly toward the water and toward safety. As it turned out, an errant spark had ignited the entire cache. Dad had only two words, "Damned amateurs." And again, the book that highlights all this is entitled Growing Up on the West Shore of Clear Lake by Angie Dierheimer O'Neill. It's a Foster Design collaborative book of 152 pages. And next we're going to feature new library books at the Allen County Public Library that have been featured in this Journal Gazette article this particular week. These works are actually of fiction and adventure, and they are newly available through the Allen County Public Library. The first one is entitled The Stargazer of Nantucket by Julie Gertzenblatt. After sneaking aboard her parents' clipper ship as an 18-year-old stowaway, a strong-willed young woman must summon her courage when the treacherous merchant voyage from Massachusetts to China uncovers a dangerous family secret. And that book is entitled The Stargazer of Nantucket, and the author, Julie Gerstenblatt. The next book is entitled Her Last Breath, author Taylor Adams. A terrifying subterranean assault leaves claustrophobic woman trapping a woman trapped hundreds of feet underground inside a narrow cave crawl space, forcing her to figure out her flight for survival before emerging into an even deeper web of deception regarding her best friend's past. And that particular book is entitled Her Last Breath, the author Taylor Adams. The next book is called The Ghost City, the author Ryan Pote. When a sudden ecological disaster dries up the Mekong River in Vietnam, a professional treasure hunter is drawn into a high-stakes confrontation with a ruthless billionaire who plans to use a forgotten technology hidden beneath the Antarctic ice to reshape the world. That book is entitled The Ghost City, the author Ryan Pote. Our next book, The Dark Time, author Nick Petrie. Tasked with protecting an investigative journalist and her young daughter from death threats, a former Marine thrusts himself into a violent maelstrom involving an insidious villain aiming to shatter the global power grid. That book is entitled The Dark Time, its author Nick Petrie. Our next book, it's called The Crux by Gabrielle Tallent. Driven by dreams of escaping extreme poverty in the southern Mojave Desert, two high school seniors take on psychologically and physically harrowing risks as they attempt to forge a future as sponsored rock climbers. Book is entitled Crux, the author Gabrielle Tallent. And the last book is entitled The Moonlight Runner, author Karen Robards. Spurred by a desperate midnight race to warn her gun-running sweetheart of a British military ambush, an Irish nurse finds herself swept into the dangerous heart of a rebellion that forces her to choose between a secure life of luxury and the fight for her country's independence. And that book is entitled The Midnight Runner, the author Karen Robards. And now I'm going to be reading from the New York Times Book Reviews. From the NewYorkTimes.com, copyright 2026, the New York Times Company. And we'll begin with fiction, When the Family Trade is Murder. In The Mortons, a young hit woman, a prodigy at killing, is tested by inherited secrets and her own mortality. The book is entitled The Mortons, and the author, Justine Larbester and Scott Westerfield. The Morton family, wildly powerful, highly criminal, has gathered for the funeral of young Peter Morton, who met his ultimate demise in an unfortunate collegiate climbing accident. If you were a guest at this strange event, you might notice the occasional flash of red in the sea of black, a scarlet tie, a sprig of azaleas, the cardinal feather in Uncle Oren's hat, notes Jessica Morton, Peter's cousin and the book's narrator, who herself is wearing an elegant black jacket lined with blood-red silk. Only blooded Mortons, those who have committed a murder in the name of familial duty, are allowed this satirical flourish in another sort of family that would be called made. But the Mortons are hardly simple mobsters or even simple murderers. They are what you would get if you put the Carleones and the Adamses and the Terrigans and the Borges together, as skilled at bribery, blackmail, and financial manipulation as they are at garroting, poisoning, stabbing, and making a murder look like an accident. The novel is a collaboration between Justine Larbester and Scott Westerfeld, married young adult authors whose books include Liar, Hers, and the Uglies series, His. The Mortons is for adults, but the author's YA experience is reflected in its entertainingly improbable plot and fantastical sensibility. At heart, it poses a question. If you were raised by a family of charming, ruthless monsters, can you unbrainwash yourself and embark on a different path? Is empathy even possible after such an upbringing? Jessica, 20, is a family prodigy, the best of her generation, physically fearless, emotionally numb, and a perfect liar. At the age of 7, she successfully passed her Mors Curiae, or death of care, the first major test of a young Mormon, which involves, unhappily for this reader, carrying a rabbit with you everywhere for a year, and then slaughtering it yourself. The rabbits have names like Mr. Fluffernutter and Dr. Pickle. The children love them. That's why they have to die. Slay the rabbit, spare the child, the family likes to say. At 10, Jessica helped kill her father, known to the family as Uncle Max, when he suffered from a sudden meltdown and spontaneously hacked 7 of her cousins to death with an axe. The repercussions of this incident will be reverberating throughout the book. Abused as a child, a non-Morton tells Jessica, and you don't even know it. Alas for this character, he is not looking for this world. As is expected by her family, Jessica attends Hellshire College, where the students are known as Hellions and where the dark academia portions of this book take place. At Hellshire, the Mortons and their fellow legacy students from 3 other ancient crime dynasties take classes in subjects like disruptive anatomy, dissecting bodies, forensic accounting, financial crimes, and legacy chemistry, in which they learn about the quietest poisons and the loudest bombs. Under the panoptic eyes of her older relatives, Jessica at first does everything right, excelling in class, killing on command, and deploying carrots and sticks to bring rich ordinaries, as non-legacy students are called, under Morton control. She can improvise with the best of them. Meet me there. Bring body bags, she barks at a cousin after an unplanned murder. But a series of unforeseen events in her fateful junior year will severely test her loyalty and her morality. The book thrums with creative verve, mordant humor, and amusing detours into subjects like art, avant-garde fashion, and mixology, a specialty of Jessica's Aunt Veronica, the upstate sour, whose ingredients include bourbon, egg whites, a gentle float of Malbec, and a dash of Riesling. Some of the characters are particularly interesting, like Jessica's ruined mother, who lives in the huge family compound but has spent the last 12 years in bed with an unspecified nervous disorder, and Sebastian, an adopted Morton of unusual charisma, who brings some welcome sexy mayhem into Jessica's life. Sometimes the book feels like it's topping under the weight of its details. Its rules aren't always coherent. It's hard to understand why some things are okay, slicing your rabbit to death with a razor, as Jessica did, and others are not, blowing up your rabbit with a bomb, as Peter did. The family graveyard is full of the bodies of Morton children, many of whom appear to have disappointed the family for some reason or other, and thus never made it into adulthood. Whether the Mortons is for you might depend, at least in part, on your tolerance for violence, particularly the kind inflicted on innocent people and rabbits. It's the same question facing soft-hearted viewers of, say, Game of Thrones, who might have to weigh their enthusiasm for the thrilling plot and majestic dragons against their queasiness at all of the torture. Still, the authors have kindly given Jessica at least a fighting chance of redemption and maybe a hint of a sequel at the end. I'd like to see what she makes of it. And again, this book is entitled The Mortons, authored by Justine Larbalister and Scott Westerfeld. Moving forward in book reviews, want more of The Odyssey? Read these books next. Informative histories, modern retellings, and genre-bending homages will take you back to the long road to Ithaca. The master of the epic blockbuster takes on the granddaddy of all epics with this summer's The Odyssey, Christopher Nolan's new film adaptation of Homer's ancient Greek saga, stars Matt Damon as the wandering hero Odysseus, who must make his way, via many detours, home to his wife and son in Ithaca after helping lead the Greeks to victory in the Trojan War, a campaign covered in Homer's other much-lauded poem, the Iliad. Hopefully the movie moves you to revisit the original text, a story so rich that it has drawn readers for millenniums via many translations. And if you're craving even more adventures with Odysseus and company, or if you want some context on the real history of the era, or original takes on classic myths, look no further than these particular books. The first one is entitled Ulysses, the author James Joyce. Although we have just missed Bloomsday, any day is a good day to start reading Ulysses, perhaps the most famous reimagining of Homer's epic. This stream-of-consciousness modernist novel transposes the hero's journey from the wine-dark sea to the streets of turn-of-the-century Dublin, ingeniously refracting Homer's Odyssey through the perspectives of the ironic heroes Stephen Dedalus and Leopold Bloom. Do not be put off by its absolute reputation. Ulysses is a deeply pleasurable read, a voyage through the mundane that touches the sublime. And again, that book is entitled Ulysses, the author James Joyce. The next one is entitled Circe by Madeline Miller. The beautiful vindictive witch Circe plays a small but significant role in the Odyssey, transforming sailors into swine, holding them captive on her island, and advising the weary Odysseus, who becomes her lover, on how to navigate some of the trials still to come on his journey. Miller's retelling gives the sorceress the spotlight and puts an enchanting feminist spin on her story. The book explores Circe's many adventures beyond Homer's poem, Athena, the Minotaur, Daulis, and Medinia, and more all cross her path and give her psychological depth that shows her supposed vengefulness in a very different light. That book, again, is entitled Circe, and again, that particular author is Madeline Miller. Our next book is entitled Ilium by Dan Simmons. Few retellings of Homer's epics are more creative than Ilium, which transforms the Iliad into a work of galaxy-spanning science fiction. In the distant future, the gods, a race of powerful post-human beings, have forced Odysseus, Achilles, and Agamemnon to entertain them by reenacting the Trojan War on the surface of Mars. The only problem? The gods don't remember how the conflict ends, so they resurrect a 20th century Homeric scholar, Thomas Hockenberry, to advise them, and Riley narrate our tale. There are spaceships and space donkeys and a Shakespeare-obsessed robot. It's as erudite as it is wacky, and so very much fun. And that particular book is called Ilium, and again, the author is Dan Simmons. Our next one, entitled Heroes by Stephen Fry. Fry is best known as a beloved British comedian, but he is also the author of several nonfiction books about ancient Greek lore, all of which are informative, approachable, and related in the lively tone of your favorite high school English teacher. The series includes the Homer-specific Odyssey and Troy, as well as the God-centered Mythos. But if you're looking to expand your knowledge of the ancients, try Heroes, which concerns men and women who grasp their destinies, use their human qualities of courage, cunning, ambition, speed, and strength to perform astounding deeds, vanish terrible monsters, and change the world. And that is entitled Heroes by Stephen Fry. We're moving on now to children's books. Why are this legendary artist's books so hard for kids to find? A new collection of the famous graphic designer Seymour Chaswat's work for children unearths a cache of lost treasures. And the first one is entitled Mother Goose, a picture book, The Art of Seymour Trost by Stephen Heller. The Picture Book Book, a celebration of the designer and illustrator Seymour Chaswat's work for children, begins with a mea culpa. The author, Stephen Heller, a former art director at the Times, introduces himself as someone who not only has written about and collaborated with Chaswat dozens of times, but also is one of the artist's best friends. So with all due modesty, he observes, I should know more about Chaswat's work than almost anyone else, possibly even Chaswat himself. And yet Heller confesses he was previously unfamiliar with much of his friend's work for kids, 40-some volumes and counting. For me, this book unearths a cache of lost treasures, he writes. I'm embarrassed to admit that that this is true for me as well, and maybe true for you too. The picture book book, The Art of Seymour Trost. Let's get one thing out of the way. Trost, pronounced Quast. Heller informs us that the name is Polish for weed, and as to the relative unfamiliarity of his children's books, that is not because Quast, who will turn 95 in August, has been toiling away for two-figure paydays in a nook somewhere. You've seen and absorbed his work, even if you have never, ever heard of him. His illustrations have graced anti-war posters and corporate propaganda, as well as magazine covers for New York, co-founded by Glasser. Time and the Atlantic. Older readers will surely remember his long-running series of Forbes capitalist tool ads, his design typefaces, books, and even McDonald's Happy Box meals. Which brings us back to kids' books. While researching this review, the picture book book covers all of Wast children's titles, but only as a sampler, excerpting a few pages of each along with a brief commentary. I looked for the originals in several New York City libraries and a random smattering of bookstores. I found in total only a pair on the shelves. There are many more at the New York Public Library's main branch, but you have to request that they be ferried up from the vaults. There's another one that's entitled Traffic Jam by Seymour Schwaust. This is in a world nuts. Faust has created numerous masterpieces illustrating for other authors as well as himself. His titles should be well-stocked and, once in the hands of young readers, well-worn. Many are ingenious, teasing with visual puns or playing with the form. Tall City, Wide Country, 1983 is exactly what it says. Tall and narrow as a skyscraper, or wide as a country mile, depending on how you're holding on to it. It reads in both directions, front to back and vice versa. Mother Goose, 1971, enhanced classic nursery rhymes with pages that fold out to alter the illustrations. An opposite day version of Al Jaffe's Mad Magazine fold-ins. The flower company Mary Mary becomes the pretty maids all in a row, while the 4-and-20 blackbirds from Sixpence explode out of a pie set before the king. The four extra O's in Wast's title are part of that game, too. I like the idea of turning a book into a toy, Wast tells Heller. Evidently, the picture book book comes in a dust jacket that's also a transformer, unfolding to reproduce the poster-like centerfold of Traffic Jam. His book is just that, a study in mounting stasis caused by a cat and its kitten crossing a busy thoroughfare, and the illustration expands just like the street snarl. And again, that particular book that it's highlighting is entitled Traffic Jam by Seymour Wast. Well, that's all the time that we have for today. This has been Marcia with Book Reviews. I hope you've enjoyed today's reading from the audio reading service at the Allen County Public Library.
5: Beyond Lithium. I'm Randy Simon, and this is Earthwise, a look at our changing environment. The market for batteries has exploded in recent years. Demand has grown more than 40-fold since 2010. The major reasons for the growth are electric cars and energy storage for solar and wind. Sales of EVs hit 20 million last year, and storage capacity for solar farms has grown 20-fold in just the past 5 years. Most of the growth in batteries has been in lithium-ion batteries. They are the go-to for laptops, power tools, smartphones, drones, electric cars, and energy storage installations. But lithium is difficult to mine, and the market for it is subject to economic turmoil. There are many other battery chemistries, but each has its challenges and shortcomings. Sodium batteries are cheap because sodium is far more common than lithium, and manufacturing batteries with it is relatively straightforward. The main problem is that sodium batteries take up twice the volume and weigh three times as much as lithium batteries. But there are already some low-cost electric cars powered by sodium batteries in China, and sodium size and weight is not a real problem for stationary applications like utility energy storage. Solid-state batteries are quite expensive, but pack more power into smaller, lighter footprints. They contain no flammable liquids and permit ultra-fast charging. With further development, they are expected in a few years to power high-end electric cars that can go great distances on a charge. Lithium is the major technology for the booming battery industry, but it is not without competition. Earthwise. Otherwise is a production of WAMC. 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
6: This is Amy Wagenaar from the Historical Society of Michigan with a Michigan History Moment. The next time you put on gloves or mittens, remember to say thank you to Isaac Wixom Lamb. Lamb was born in Parshallville, Michigan, which is located between Flint and Ann Arbor. The son of a Baptist minister, Lamb was always mechanically inclined. At the age of 12, he started his own business, braiding whiplashes by hand. Lamb started looking for ways to mechanize the process, and by the time he was 19 years old, Isaac Lamb received a U.S. patent for his machine. But it proved a commercial failure. Lamb turned to domestic life for his next invention and found something in obvious need of improvement, tubular knitting. While home knitting machines existed, they did a poor job of making gloves, mittens, hosiery, and stockings because they could not make tubes of various widths. Over the course of 3 years, Lamb developed a machine with two lines of needles that could move independently, accommodating both flat work and tubes of various widths. Lamb received a U.S. patent for his machine in 1863 and won a silver medal for it at the New York State Fair in 1864. Lamb had been living in Rochester, New York since 1860, but his medal at the State Fair grabbed the attention of businessman Alva Strong. Together, Lamb and Strong opened factories in New York and Massachusetts to produce Lamb's knitting machine to sell to the public. However, the price was $55, when most women, the intended users of the machine, made less than $5 a week doing factory work. Lamb's machine also garnered international attention, winning a silver medal at the 1867 Paris Exposition. In that same year, Lamb consolidated his business and returned to Michigan with his wife. He opened several Michigan factories in Concord, Jackson, Colon, and Perry. He had a tendency to sell off one factory and open another, all while attaching the Lamb name to each. Isaac Wixom Lamb was also an ordained minister and worked with communities in southern and central Michigan. Lamb's impact can be felt around the world since we still use similar technology today for tubular knitting. But he is remembered most affectionately in Perry, where he opened his last factories, providing employment for Shiawassee County residents. Isaac Wixom Lamb died in Perry in 1906 at the age of 66. This Michigan History Moment was brought to you by MichiganHistoryMagazine.org.
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8: Good morning. This is Ken. I'm calling talking to you from the Talking Information Center in Marshfield, Massachusetts. Today is July the 28th. Where has this month gone? This program will once again look at some of the most recent news in the world of science, which, as we all know, is a wide world full of much diversity. And this morning, I'd like to read a couple of the articles that appear in today's New York Times, Tuesday, July 28th, 2026. And this first article is titled, What to Know About a Powerful New Cholesterol Pill. And the drug is going to be sold under the brand name Lipfendra, and it can reduce low-density lipoprotein. It is written by Nina Aragawal and Gina Corlata. Patients who need to lower their cholesterol will soon have a powerful new option. The Food and Drug Administration recently approved a new pill called Enlicitide that can lower cholesterol levels substantially more than statins alone. The drug, which was developed by Merck and will be sold under the brand name Lipfendra, is expected to go on the market in the coming weeks. Patients who need who have current treatment will find that Lipfendra adds a drug that can lower low-density lipoprotein, or LDI, a form of cholesterol that at high levels increases the risk of heart disease. Studies over many decades have shown that drugs that safely lower LDL can protect people from heart disease. The most commonly prescribed LDI-lowering drugs are statins, which inhibit the production of cholesterol in the liver. They have been used for decades and are safe and cheap, around $5 to $25 a month. Depending on the statin and the dose, they can lower LDL levels by 30 to 50%. Other drugs include ozanimod, a pill that inhibits the absorption of cholesterol and can lower LDL levels by about 20%. In its generic form, it is as cheap as statins. There is also a bempedoic acid, which blocks production of cholesterol and also lowers LDL levels by about 20%. The generic version is listed at $430 to $517 a month. Patients often pay less than the list price. The most powerful drugs available, including alirocumab, evolucumab, and inclisiran, work by blocking a protein called PCSK9, which slows the body's ability to clear cholesterol. These drugs have been shown in clinical trials to lower LDL levels by 60 to 70%. They often are used alongside other drugs like statins to lower LDL even more aggressively. Until now, all the PCSK9 inhibitors, which have list prices around $500 to $600 a month, had to be injected. Large studies in people at high risk for heart disease show that PCSK9 inhibitors reduced the risk of heart attack, strokes, and cardiovascular deaths by 20%. Lipfendra is a PCSK9 inhibitor in pill form. Unlike statins, which can be taken at any time of day with or without food, it should be taken while fasting in the mornings with water, black coffee, or plain tea. In clinical trials, Lipfendra was as effective at lowering LDL as the injected drugs. There is a large trial underway to confirm that the PCSK9 inhibitors in pill form also reduce heart attacks and strokes. The list price will be $315 for a 30-day supply. It's not clear yet just how widely it might be covered by insurance. And who should take this new drug? Statins are always the first option doctors reach for, given their long history of safety and efficacy, said Dr. Aaron Mihos, Associate Director of Preventive Cardiology at Johns Hopkins University of Medicine. But some patients can't tolerate statins, and even among those who do, we've been targeting lower and lower cholesterol levels, especially for high-risk patients, Dr. Mihos said. Many patients cannot meet their goal with statins alone. That's where the PCSK9 inhibitors come in. The medications are an excellent way to augment oral therapies in a population that needs more aggressive treatment, said Dr. Corey Bradley, a preventive cardiologist at Columbia University Irving Medical Center. This year, the American Heart Association released new guidelines that included specific LDL targets for patients depending on their risk profile. When I reach for a PCSK9 inhibitor, really depends on how far away I am from that goal, Dr. Bradley said. Dr. Myhos said that PCSK9 inhibitors had shown an additional benefit of lowering lipoproteins, or LPA, a cholesterol-carrying protein, she described as LDL's evil cousin. LPA independently increases heart disease risk regardless of cholesterol levels, and statins don't lower it. Who should take steps to lower their cholesterol? The new AHA guidelines recommend that people who are at the highest risk of heart disease, those who have already had a heart attack or a stroke, should be on medication to get an LDL under 55 milligrams per liter. People who don't have existing heart disease can still be at high risk, whether because of factors like type 2 diabetes or because of a high risk score. Doctors use a risk calculator that takes into account factors like age, blood pressure, cholesterol, and body mass index to assess both short-term 10-year and long-term 30-year risk. For patients estimated to be at high 10-year risk, the goal is under 70 milligrams per liter. Dr. Sedia Khan, a preventive cardiologist at Northwestern University, said she often also counseled patients who are at intermediate 10-year risk of heart disease to start taking cholesterol medication. She also discusses it with healthy patients who are at low 10-year risk but high 30-year risk. Lowering LDL reduces the cumulative exposure to particles that contribute to the buildup of plaque in arteries, which can lead to heart attacks or strokes. Research has shown that the lower the LDL, the lower the risk of such cardiovascular events. The guidelines also recommend treating people with a genetically inherited form of high cholesterol called familial hypercholesterolemia. When should you get your cholesterol checked? All adults should have their cholesterol checked at least every 5 years, starting at age 19, according to the American Heart Association guidelines. Children should have their cholesterol checked once, between ages 9 and 11, to screen for inherited high cholesterol. Your primary care doctor's office can do a blood test called a lipid panel to look at your LDL and other types of cholesterol. The guidelines also recommend that all adults have their LPA levels checked at least once. And so ends the article on a new cholesterol medication. A second article in this morning's New York Times science section is titled Ways Your Liver Could Be at Risk. And this article is related to the previous article in that the liver, of course, is the most important organ in the body when it comes to producing cholesterol. Now, steps to prevent diseases or cancer can start with changing your diet and exercise routines. So this is a good place to start. The liver is a powerful organ. This is an article written by Nina Agrawal. It filters our blood. It maintains sugar levels, stores energy, and plays an essential role in digestion. A poor diet, a lack of exercise, and other medical conditions can contribute.

liver disease. Fat accumulates in the liver and can lead to inflammation, scarring, and cirrhosis, said Dr. Zubair Yonossi, chairman of the Global Center for Liver Outcomes and Policy Research at Georgetown University School of Medicine. In people with metabolic issues like type 2 diabetes, high blood pressure or excess abdominal fat, modest alcohol consumption can compound liver damage. Dr. Yonossi said, binge drinking, consuming five or more drinks on one occasion, is the most harmful. For people with advanced liver disease, doctors recommend avoiding alcohol altogether. But with mild or no disease, up to one drink per day may be acceptable. Although none is certainly better, said Dr. Mary Ranella, Director of Metabolic and Fatty Liver Disease at the University of Chicago. Number two, the second worst habit, overdoing it with sugar. Sugar is a building block for fat formation in the liver. With too much of it, the machinery gets overwhelmed and liver cells become stressed, Dr. Ranella said. Insulin resistance, which can occur with chronic overconsumption of sugar, also contributes to a fat buildup in the liver. There's a wealth of evidence linking high sugar consumption, particularly from sugary beverages, to metabolic dysfunction-associated steatotic liver disease, or MASLD, said Shira Zelbersaji, a clinical dietitian epidemiologist at the University of Haifa in Israel. Added sugars like high fructose corn syrup, which is present in many ultra-processed foods and sodas, are particularly damaging to the liver. Guidelines recommend women consume no more than 25 grams and men no more than 36 grams of added sugar daily. Dr. Zibasagi tells patients they can have an occasional slice of cake, but they should absolutely avoid sugar-sweetened drinks. It creates a very strong habit, and we don't need it, she said. Relying on supplements is another way your liver could be at risk. Dawn Anderson, a clinical dietitian at Virginia Commonwealth University, said patients often ask her about liver cleanses, detoxes, and supplements like milk, thistle, and mushroom coffee. There is little evidence that these unregulated products have any liver benefits at all, experts said. Your liver is already your body's detoxification system. It does not need a cleanse, Ms. Anderson said. And these products may cause harm if they contain unknown ingredients or excessive quantities of certain ingredients. The best habits now. Maintaining a healthy weight. Losing weight can help reduce fat buildup, inflammation, and scarring in the liver. Just a 3% reduction in body weight can improve liver health markers, but 10% or more is needed to reverse scarring. GLP-1 drugs like Wegovy, which are approved to treat an advanced type of MASLD, have been a game changer, Dr. Zelbersaji said, but they must be used in conjunction with exercise, particularly strength training, because muscle loss can worsen outcomes in people with MASLD. Engaging in at least 150 minutes of aerobic activity and strength training twice a week reduces abdominal fat and insulin resistance, Dr. Slaversaki said. A second best habit would be aiming for a specific diet. The Mediterranean diet, which centers on fresh fruits, vegetables, fish, and legumes, and is rich in healthy fats, has been shown to reduce the risk of cardiovascular disease, a leading cause of death in people with non-alcoholic liver disease. It is low in saturated fats, which are found in red meat, dairy, and palm oil, and can increase fat in the liver. But it's not always practical to stick strictly to the diet, experts acknowledged. Ms. Anderson said that while many of her patients follow a traditional Southern diet, they can incorporate Mediterranean elements. We can have collard greens, cabbage, maybe a summer squash, a cucumber and onion salad, she said. For

0: protein, she suggests adding fish or white meat, cutting back on fatty cuts of red meat. She also encourages people to grill rather than fry and to use butter only for flavoring. Lastly, coffee, up to 4 cups a day, has been shown in animal studies to reduce fat and scar formation in the liver and is associated in humans with a lower risk of cirrhosis, Dr. Ranella said. The final best habit, staying current on primary care. Hepatitis B and hepatitis C are significant drivers of liver disease worldwide. All adults should be screened for hepatitis C at least once and vaccinated against hepatitis B if they weren't as babies, Dr. Ranella said. Primary care doctors can do these screenings. They can also estimate your liver disease risk with the help of routine lab results. If you have type 2 diabetes, you should talk to your doctor about getting liver stiffness testing, which can show progressing liver disease. And that is the conclusion of today's article on ways in which your liver could be found to be. Finally, in today's New York Times, a rare type of article concerning rare types of diseases is placed prominently on the first page of the Science Times this morning, Tuesday, July 28th, 2026. It is entitled Fighting Too Rare to Care Diseases, and it has been written by Gina Colada. A nonprofit organization wants to develop gene therapy for disorders often ignored by drug makers. Without fail, David Liu of the Broad Institute gets at least 20 messages every week from desperate parents. Their child, they'll explain, has an ultra-rare and devastating disorder caused by a mutant gene. Can he help them develop a gene therapy? Dr. Liu, a gene editing researcher at Broad in Cambridge, Massachusetts, answers honestly. Although the science is there, researchers can edit and silence the genes that cause disease relatively easily. The system for developing treatments for rare diseases is just not economically feasible. It typically takes years and hundreds of millions of dollars. The catchphrase, said Dr. Wendy Chung of Boston's Children's Hospital, is too rare to care. Now, Dr. Liu, Dr. Chung, and their colleagues at the Broad Institute, Boston Children's, and the Jackson Laboratory are hoping to change that mentality. Last week, they announced the start of a new nonprofit, the Center for Therapeutic Genetics, to develop gene therapy treatments that can be used and reused in disease after disease. Treatments developed by the center would be viewed more like routine procedures than drugs. In each case, all that would be changed are the instructions to a gene editor. There would be no need to start anew for every patient. In principle, with more centers like this one, the new approach could improve the lives of millions of people, said Dr. Liu, who is also affiliated with Harvard University and Howard Hughes Medical Institute. About 400 million people worldwide and 25 million to 30 million in the United States have a rare disease. Half of children and a third die before they turn five. The project is starting with a $34.5 million contract from the Advanced Research Projects Agency for Health, a federal agency that supports high-risk, high-reward medical research. It will begin by focusing on neurological disorders that can result in seizures. That work, the researchers hope, will demonstrate how an editing system that fixes mutations in brain cells can also be used for more than one genetic brain disease, including ones that strike adults like Huntington's. The first, called alternating hemiplegia of childhood, or AHC, affects just about 400 children in the United States. Among them is the 10-year-old Annabelle Frost. Her parents, Simon Frost and Nina English Frost, who live in Washington, have made getting gene therapy for children with AHC the center of their lives. When Annabelle was 2 months old, she started having seizure-like episodes and recurrent bouts of paralysis. Her limbs, even her whole body, would be immobile for days or as long as a week. Her parents crossed the country consulting with neurologists, but no one knew it was wrong. After they finally received a diagnosis of AHC and learned there was no cure, the Frost formed a nonprofit and began raising money. They have raised more than $4 million in the past 8 years. But expecting families to follow that path, doing fundraising, organizing golf tournaments, sponsoring 5K races, is very unfair, said Dr. Chung, especially when parents are caring for a child. And it is still almost never enough to get a company interested in developing a treatment. Ms. Frost said she and Mr. Frost knew that. So their foundation deliberately supported research that laid the groundwork for a gene therapy for AHC. Then they approached Dr. Liu. We did not simply bring David a disease and ask him to solve it, Ms. Frost said. We brought him a developed scientific opportunity. Dr. Liu's group had extended the life of mice with Niemann-Pick, a genetic brain disease, which gave them hope. For AHC, Ms. Frost said, we wanted him to target the same cells. But it is much easier to get a gene editor to the brain of a mouse than to the brain of a person. With mice, scientists can just inject the editor into their tiny brains. With humans, it won't work. The challenge is to get a disabled virus carrying gene editing instructions through the blood-brain barrier, a membrane that protects the brain from infections or toxins. But researchers at the Broad Institute, led by Ben Deverman, have found a way. They can hijack a carrier protein that delivers iron into the brain. That discovery, said Dr. Timothy Yu, a team member from Boston Children's, was a real light bulb moment. Treatment will involve an intravenous injection in the engineered virus, which will shuttle through the blood-brain barrier and enter the brain's intracellular space. From there, the editor will enter brain cells where it will slide along the DNA to the mutation. Then the editor will turn the mutated gene into the healthy one. The plan is to initially treat children who are most severely affected by AHC. Annabelle is not among them, so she will not be first in line. The method will also be used to treat another neurological disorder, a genetic form of severe childhood epilepsy. Dravet syndrome, which occurs in about 1 in 15,700 births. 20% of patients die before age 18, said Mary Ann Meskis, the chief executive and co-founder of the Dravet Syndrome Foundation. Many die in their sleep. Our parents live in fear every day. When we put our child to sleep at night, the child might not wake up, said Ms. Meskis, who lives near Asheville, North Carolina. Ms. Meskis says 26-year-old son, Elliot, had his first seizure when he was 6 months old. It lasted an hour before emergency room doctors could stop it. The next month he had another, and the next month another. When Elliot was 18 months old, he also began to have thousands of brief seizures every day in which he would blink or suddenly jerk his head. He had episodes of paralysis, which could last for days or even a week. His parents finally got a diagnosis of Dravet when Elliot was 4. He began taking multiple daily medications that reduced the length of his seizures, but he functions at the level of a 3- to 5-year-old and doesn't have expressive language. Dr. Liu and his colleagues have corrected Dravet in mice by injecting a gene editor into the animal brain, a proof of principle. Now they will try it on humans. Elliot's brain may be too damaged at his age for gene therapy to cure him. The hope, though, is that it might help cure young children. The center is not going to solve the problem of getting genetic therapies to patients overnight, its founders emphasized. But the researchers hope the work will lead to methodologies that other doctors can pick up and apply to their own patients. To achieve that, the center will make its work public whenever possible. That's something that for-profit companies typically don't do, but that is needed to make real progress, said Dr. Mark Kay, who is the head of the Division of Human Gene Therapy at Stanford University and not involved with the new center. I really like and support this idea, Dr. Kay said. At first, it'll be hard, Dr. Chung predicted, but she feels a sense of urgency. My patients don't have the time to wait, she said. We will lose an entire generation. And thus ends this article on too rare to care ills and the place of gene therapy in the solution. We will now switch from this morning's New York Times science section to the summer 2026 issue of Discover, which are stories that matter. And this particular issue is all about the science of smell, something you probably haven't thought about for a while. It's entitled What the Nose Knows. It's by Kenneth Miller, who says new research reveals the importance of olfaction to human health and often offers help for those with dysfunctional sniffers. Olfaction is far more important to our physical, cognitive, and psychological health than previously suspected. On a June afternoon in 2012, Chrissy Kelly stood on a mountainside in the Czech Republic and gloried in the sensations flooding through her nerve endings. Her eyes took in a forested valley, sparkling in the sunshine. Birdsong swirled in her ears, and a gentle breeze played across her skin. But what struck her most forcibly were the fragrances wafting into her nostrils. Cool forestry air was coming from behind me, and then rising up from the valley was this pollen-laden warm air smelling like straw and wheat, Kelly says. It was the most exquisite of experiences. It also marked a watershed moment. Kelly, then 53, had traveled from her home in the United Kingdom to research her family history, her principal occupation at the time. Her world, however, was about to change. Back home a few days later, Kelly came down with severe sinusitis, and one morning she woke up unable to smell a thing. To her alarm, the problem lingered after the illness passed. She saw an otolaryngologist, an ear, nose, and throat doctor, who explained that the infection had damaged the nerves in her nose. He prescribed a course of steroids to reduce inflammation, but her anosmia, the medical term for total loss of smell, persisted. Some cases, the doctor said, the disorder is incurable. You'll just have to live with it, she says, he told her. In the years that followed, Kelly learned just how hard that could be. Stripped of nature's scents, a walk in the woods lost its allure. Without aromas to provide dimension, food became unappetizing. She could detect only a crude signals of sweet, sour, salty, bitter, and umami transmitted by her taste buds. Human interactions, too, seemed flat and flavorless. I don't want to socialize, she said. I felt estranged from my husband. I didn't want to see my children. I'm naturally cheerful, interested, engaged kind of person. I look back on that time and I see some other creature. For anyone who hasn't lost it, the sense of smell may seem inessential. In surveys, most respondents say it's the one sense they would give up if they had to choose. A global poll found that 53% of young people would rather sacrifice it than their smartphone. That preference reflects an evolutionary bias. For millennia, our species has relied less on smell than on vision, hearing, touch, or even taste for basic survival. Recent research, however, has revealed that olfaction is far more important to our physical, cognitive, and psychological health than previously suspected. Those findings have taken on an added urgency in the wake of COVID-19, which unleashed a tsunami of stubborn smell loss cases. About 80% of patients in the original stages of the pandemic reported a loss of taste and smell, and around 80% of those individuals had measurable impairments 2 years later. Meanwhile, scientists have made major progress in decoding the biology of smell, sparking hope that better treatments may soon become a reality. In the past, medical experts deemed the fifth sense unworthy of much attention. Their attitude was rooted in a theory proposed by Paul Broca, the pioneering French neuroscientist in the 19th century. Broca noted that the olfactory bulb, the portion of the brain that processes signals from the nose, is proportionately smaller in humans than it is in horses and mice. That difference, he postulated, reflects the fact that free will guides behavior in higher animals, while olfaction drives it in lower ones. He thus labeled humans and some other mammals, including apes, as anosmotiques, or non-smellers, and aroma-driven mammals as osmotiques, or smellers. British anatomist William Turner later interpreted Broca's categories to mean that humans smell poorly compared to these lesser creatures. Despite a lack of evidence, this notion became dogma. Few researchers bothered studying what was considered a vestigial sense. Modern smell science was born in the 1990s when biologists Linda Buck and Richard Axel discovered a family of genes that code for nearly 1,000 types of odor receptors in the neurons lining the noses of rats. The pair won a Nobel Prize for that breakthrough, which paved the way for genetic and molecular analysis of the mechanics of olfaction in people as well. Later studies found that humans have about 400 kinds of smell receptors, each made of a protein that binds with a particular set of odorants, molecules light enough to float from a daisy or a diesel truck and land in our mucous membranes. From there, nerve impulses race to the olfactory bulb, which relays them to the olfactory cortex, where distinct impulse patterns are identified as specific smells. The data then zips brain centers crucial to emotion and memory, such as the amygdala and the hippocampus. That's very different from our other senses, says Sandeep Robert Dada, a neurobiologist at Harvard Medical School, who's specializes in olfaction. They have to traverse many neural steps before they get to a memory or an emotion. Smell, for instance, mostly bypasses the thalamus, a structure that distributes sensory data to the neocortex, the part of the brain involved in language and reasoning. This is probably why odors are so evocative and also so elusive. We often have a difficult time harnessing language to describe smells, Dada says. The direct line from our nasal cavities to brain regions that predate the neocortex mirrors fossil evidence that smell is the oldest sense of all. Even the earliest single-celled organisms need to sense chemicals to find food. In that sense, chemical sensation is fundamental to life, Dada says. Brains evolve neural systems for memory at the same time that they evolve systems for smell, well before they evolve systems for sight or hearing or for touch. So Broca was right, in a way, about smell being a vestige of our primitive past. Yet that doesn't mean it's simple, or that we've lost the knack. Studies show that humans, despite having fewer receptor types, outperform rats at detecting some odors. Among mammals, we're right in the middle of the olfactory pack. Extrapolating from tests on volunteers who sniffed combinations of 128 odorous molecules, a 2014 study in Science calculated that we can discern more than 1 trillion smells. Shockingly, no one knows how many people in the United States currently suffer from smell loss, though the number is likely higher than in 2012, one of the few times that the United States National Health and Nutrition Examination Survey has gathered data on the question. Back then, an estimated 12% of Americans over the age of 40 had anosmia or hyposmia, reduced olfaction, not including those with parosmia, distorted smell, or phantosmia, phantom smell. Such troubles grew more common with age, affecting about 25% of people in their 70s and 39% of people in their 80s and above. The causes are widely varied. Scientists have identified at least 139 conditions associated with olfactory loss. Everything from schizophrenia to cancer to heart disease, says Michael Leon, a neurobiologist at the University of California, Irvine. In rare cases, anosmia or hyposmia result from a genetic disorder. More common triggers include infections, head injuries, nasal polyps, diabetes, neurodegenerative diseases, radiation treatment, chemotherapy, and exposure to environmental toxins. Some people recover once the underlying problem resolves, but there's no clinically proven remedy for persistent deficits. Several studies have shown that olfactory loss is a strong predictor for mortality. Perhaps unsurprising for an affliction that makes it difficult for patients to eat healthily. Dada, who experienced anosmia as a grad student while undergoing chemo for a bone marrow transplant, could tolerate little besides bacon, egg, and cheese sandwiches, whose saltiness and crunch still registered as pleasant. When his cholesterol rose to an alarming level, his doctor worried about his diet. It was like, maybe rethink it, Dada says. Smell loss can also be an early sign of both Alzheimer's and Parkinson's disease, leading some experts to call for olfactory tests as a routine element of physical exams. In 2022, researchers found that Parkinson's patients respond differently to the odors of certain chemicals, suggesting a biomarker that could be used for screening. Yet the impact of olfactory impairment is often devastating in less tangible ways. When you lose your sense of smell, you lose much of your sense of purpose, of belonging, says Thomas Hummel, an otolaryngologist and olfaction researcher at the Dresden University of Technology in Germany. Besides providing pleasure and practical information, is that egg rotten? Did I leave the gas on? Odors provide unconscious cues that aid us in feeling at home, navigating social situations, and picking up on other people's emotions. In 2025, researchers revealed that women could predict who they'd cotton to at a speed-friending event by sniffing attendees' T-shirts in advance. Studies have also shown that women who smell sweat collected from men watching horror movies perceive photos of ambiguous facial expressions as indicating fear. Olfaction helps you read the room, says Valentia Palmer, a smell researcher at the Monell Chemical Senses Center in Philadelphia. If there's no ability to smell, she adds, it makes you less confident. Bereft of such cues, not to mention the scent of grandma's brownies or a spouse's skin, it's easy to see why people with smell loss have a higher risk of depression and why they often report feeling disoriented or unmoored. In addition, that reduced data stream may explain why olfactory dysfunction is correlated with cognitive decline, even in young adults. Brain volume actually shrinks in patients with hyposmia and anosmia, and the erosion may be bidirectional with cognitive loss, further exacerbated olfactory loss. It's a loop that becomes more and more complex and more damaging, Leon says, as olfactory impairment deprives the memory and emotional systems of the stimulation they need. Although no medical treatments have been approved for smell loss, an experimental approach has become increasingly popular. Olfactory training, which aims to restore the neural connections between a patient's nose and brain through diligent practice. The technique was first described in a 2009 study led by Hummel, who based it on methods traditionally used to train perfumers and sommeliers. He gave 40 smell-impaired volunteers a set of vials containing four distinctive scents, rose, cloves, eucalyptus, and lemon, and instructed them to sniff each one for 10 seconds twice a day. To focus their attention, participants were asked to keep a diary in which they rated their olfactory prowess. Meanwhile, a group of 16 volunteers waited to see if they recovered spontaneously. Patients were tested on their ability to detect and distinguish the scents before the training began and after they'd been at it for 12 weeks. At the start, both groups' scores were equally abysmal. At the end, 10 of the 36 volunteers who completed training showed improvements, while only one of the untrained volunteers progressed. As more researchers reported similar findings, anosmia patients began exchanging do-it-yourself tips on social media. A few clinicians followed Hummel's lead as well. The technique took off after COVID hit, with training kits proliferating on Amazon. In a 2023 review paper, David Vance, a psychologist at the University of Alabama at Birmingham, and colleagues reported evidence that the approach could even help people without smell loss improve cognition and mood. However, the team noted the 18 studies they found were small and often poorly designed. I would still call all the results preliminary, but they are pointing in a good direction, Vance says. Whatever its potential, smell training has some drawbacks. One is that it can take months or longer to achieve noticeable results. Another, as Hummel observes, is that it's really boring. Those challenges lead many patients to quit before the technique has a chance to work. To circumvent the tedium factor, Leon developed a device called Memory Air, which diffuses 40 odors twice a night while the patient sleeps. We are stimulating the brain to reverse the deprivation that it's had, he says. He believes the gadget, which went on the market last year, can decrease the risk of a whole range of disorders that rely on the loss of olfaction. Yet there's a problem with smell training that's harder to get around. It seems to be effective only for patients whose olfactory wiring has enough intact circuitry to build on. It works well when people lose their sense of smell, and then there's still some function left, Hummel says. He estimates that almost two-thirds of people with smell loss show no benefit. For such patients, more direct interventions may be necessary. Researchers are investigating a variety of drugs in hopes of regrowing withered olfactory nerves. They're also looking into stem cell therapy. But the holy grail is an artificial nose, a device inspired by cochlear implants, which have long been successfully used for hearing loss. The concept is simple. A sensor in the nasal cavity detects odors. A processor sends signals to a receiver. An electrode stimulates the olfactory bulb with electrical patterns corresponding to specific smells. To develop a working olfactory implant, however, scientists will have to understand the dynamics of smell better than they do now. Olfaction works differently from hearing or vision, which involves straightforward physics. We see light of a certain wavelength as red and hear sounds of a certain frequency as middle C. Odors, by contrast, arise from molecular compounds, often mixed with one another. How they're perceived may depend not only on their structure and concentration, but also on personal, cultural, and other factors affecting the smeller. A 2013 study led by Monell Center neuroscientist on mainland found a 30% genetic difference in average between the odor receptive of any two people. Scientists hope to unravel these complexities by developing lexicons of smell, cataloging human responses to different odorants, and analyzing the relationship of molecular structures to perceived odors. Although trained experts have compiled lists for the fragrance and wine industries, olfactory implants will need to recognize a far broader group of odorants, many of which would be unwelcome in a perfume shop or tasting room. People with a smell loss often report a severe drop in quality of life because they can't track their personal body odor, says Anthony Vierling, an olfactory researcher at the University of Jena in Germany. They can tell if their child's diaper is full. In 2016, Rockefeller University researchers Andreas Keller and Leslie Vossall published the first large data sense of odorants based on laypeople's responses, in which 55 volunteers described their perceptions of 480 smellable molecules. Last year, Bailey and her colleagues expanded on that effort with a data set portraying how 1,277 people perceived 74 such odorants. Although the data set, described in scientific data, lacked fewer smells, it did so from many more angles. Besides labeling each compound according to a list of standard descriptors, rating their degree of intensity, pleasantness, warmth, and so on, participants wrote freely about their responses. They also filled out questionnaires on their demographic background, personality, and the importance of olfaction in their daily lives. Like previous researchers, the team found that odors follow some general rules. The larger a molecule, for instance, the likelier it will be perceived as smelling pleasant. They also confirmed earlier observations that experience often shapes olfactory perceptions. Benzyl acetate, for example, is found in some fruits and is similar to ethyl acetate, an ingredient in some nail polish removers. So people who are more familiar with one or the other tend to describe benzyl acetate accordingly. Less easily explained was the divergence concerning the smell of delta tetrodeclocyclone. The odor smelled like nothing to almost all of my German colleagues, Bierling recalls, but to Chinese lab members it smelled like vomit. They were put this way. Whether that repugnance was cultural or genetic remains to be determined. Mainland, meanwhile, is now focusing on the relationship between molecular structure and olfaction. That's the piece we're trying to fix, he says. Can we numerically represent all odors and understand what that space looks like? So I know that these molecules are perceptually similar and these are far apart? The major challenge is that structurally unrelated molecules can have similar scents, while minor changes in structure can lead to radically different odors. To solve this puzzle, Mainland harnessed artificial intelligence. In collaboration with Google, he and his team used a 5,000 molecule database and machine learning to create a model designed to predict what any molecule will smell like. Initial results published in 2023 showed that the tool could assess aromas as reliably as trained human judges who sniffed them. Another conundrum involved the anatomy of olfaction, specifically the distribution of receptors for different kinds of odors. Odor receptors have long been thought to be randomly scattered throughout the nasal cavity, making it difficult for an olfactory implant to target them in the way that cochlear implants transmit sounds of different frequencies to particular areas of the inner ear. In 2026, however, researchers led by Dada and David Brann, another neurobiologist at Harvard Medical School, revealed that olfaction follows a map of its own. This wasn't the team's first breakthrough. 6 years earlier, they'd revealed the process by which COVID knocks out the olfactory system. In a patient published in Cell, the researchers showed that specialized odor receptors occupied precise positions within the olfactory epithelium, the mucus-lined tissue devoted to smell. Smell is not some weird outlier, but actually has rules. From a biology perspective, Dada says that's super important because if you want to fix the nose, you have to respect the map. In view of such advances, Hummel believes that an artificial nose could become available in the next few years. It's getting closer to the point where we could deliver, he says, but we're not ready just yet. That leaves patients with olfactory loss to rely on workarounds and often one another. In 2013, Chrissy Kelly found her way to one of the few otolaryngologists in the United Kingdom who specialize in ensomnia. The doctor asked if she'd be interested in trying smell training, and she decided to take the leap. Kelly, who held a graduate degree in archaeology, was excited not only by the hope of cure, but also by the scientific challenge. I was very, very systematic. She said I was prepared to make this my life's work. Kelly started sniffing the four scents used in Hummel's study, then quickly branched out to other smells, devising her own regimen. Slowly but surely, her sense of smell started to recover. In March of 2014, she scooped up a handful of damp sawdust on a mountainside in Austria, and the odor struck her like a bolt of lightning. It was the first time she'd enjoyed the smell of nature since that glorious moment in the Czech Republic 2 years earlier. Seeking another olfactory boost, she took a week-long perfumer's course that July. By the last session, she significantly broadened her abilities, perhaps thanks to the greater variety and intensity of stimulation. Around the same time, she began olfactory science conferences and corresponding with researchers. By 2019, Kelly's olfaction was almost back to normal. To help other sufferers, she decided to begin a charity called AbScent, where they could share stories, exchange advice, and learn about their condition. To support the organization, she sold training kits based on her own findings. When the pandemic arrived the following year, AbScent's membership surged from around 1,800 to over 93,000 across several platforms and groups. Kelly began co-authoring papers with leading experts on olfactory dysfunction, representing the patient's perspective. She endured 3 serious bouts of COVID herself, each of which knocked her sense of smell back down. But intensive training, she believes, helped resurrect it. In 2023, as the glut of training kits undermined AbScent's funding model, Kelly folded the charity and launched CKOS, Chrissy Kelly on Smell, a privately run platform that provides similar services. And today she continues to spread the word about smell loss to anyone who will listen. My empathy for others who have found themselves in this situation has not flagged, she says. I will just keep going as long as I can. This article has been prepared by Kenneth Miller, who was a regular contributor to Discover. He's also the author of Mapping the Darkness, The Visionary Science Who Unlocked the Mysteries of Sleep. And that will end our reading in the magazine Discover for this session. And finally today, an article by Discover Magazine's Sam Walters called Dropping the Droplet. Researchers have started to reveal how sweat emerges from the skin, a process that has important implications for human health, textiles, and technology. Sweat is something that your body produces all the time, and while it may be sticky, smelly, and a bit unpleasant, it's also super important. It helps hold your body temperature at a healthy level, allowing you to exercise and spend time outside, especially in the summer sun, without overheating. But despite the importance of sweat, there's still a lot to learn about how humans perspire. Take the emergence of sweat, for instance. Scientists traditionally thought that sweat escaped from our pores as dome-shaped droplets, but a July 25 analysis in the Journal of the Royal Society Interface suggests that sweat actually appears in flat pools, filling our pores and then leaking out onto the surface of our skin once those pores are filled. This comprehensive study provides new insights into the biophysical dynamics of sweating, the authors of the analysis wrote. Our findings challenge the traditional conceptualization of sweat as emerging from pores. While it may seem surprising that scientists are still learning about sweat, it isn't the easiest thing to study. When you're seeing a blob of sweat dripping down you, that's the contribution from tens, if not hundreds, of sweat glands. Study author and associate professor of Arizona State University, Konrad Rzeszewski, writes, so while you might see sweat accumulate on the surface of your skin after a humid afternoon, whether that moisture started out as a drop or something else is tough to determine, especially with the naked eye. To tease out the dynamics of perspiration, the authors of the analysis asked 6 participants to wear a special suit filled with tubing for fluids. Then they filled the tubes with warm and cool water, monitoring the participants and the sweat on the skins of the individuals as they were warmed and cooled. We try to put as much heat as we can safely into the person to make them sweat. We're not pushing the core temperature to anything dangerous, but it's a funny experience. While microscopic imaging contributes a magnified view of sweat in the individual pores, a sweat measure capsule assesses the accumulation of moisture across a larger swath. The results show that pulses of sweat pooled from the participants' pores without forming droplets and then overflowed from the pores, producing puddles that turned into an extensive film of easily evaporating sweat. It shows you that the surprising and even something as simple as you're getting sweaty. And this ends our reading for today. We are all out of time. Next time, this will be Ken from the Talking Information Center, continuing to examine the horizons of science from as many different articles as we can get together. Have a wonderful afternoon.
1: Release the Krakens! Proof of existence! This is Sandra Tsinglo with the lowdown on science. The Kraken is a legendary giant squid that terrorized sailors at sea. Fossils from hundreds of millions of years ago suggest it may actually have been more than a legend. Shin Ikegami and team at Hokkaido University reconstructed fossil jaws from ancient octopuses using AI. Scratches on those jaws revealed that these beasts crunched shells and even bones. Researchers compared jaw size with modern species to estimate body size. Turns out, some reached 60 feet long. Yikes! So, was the Kraken real? Well, something like it did exist long before us. Let's just say I'm glad we weren't on the menu.
2: The Lowdown on Science is a production of LAist 89.3.
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4: David McEninch takes his work as a food writer seriously. So much so that he convinced his wife and daughter to move from Chicago to a small town in France for the better part of a year. That was just so they could get acquainted with the way people eat and live in Gascony. It's one of the least touristy regions of France with a reputation for tasty food cooked in a lot of duck fat. We'll hear how living in Gascony changed the way they live and eat in just a bit. When Americans visit Italy for the first time, they often find a few things take a little getting used to. Italians are used to rubbing elbows, so it can feel a little crowded sometimes. Nina Bernardo and Susanna Perrocchini are tour guides from Rome who specialize in showing Americans around Italy. They're here to take your calls at 877-333-7425 to get you ready to enjoy Italy and to overcome any potential cultural barriers that might keep you from truly enjoying what Italy has to offer. Susanna and Nina, thanks for being here. Thanks.
5: Hello, everybody.
4: Italy is a challenge, and I think that's why I love it so much. But many people don't like it. We love it. What's your first number one tip for enjoying Italy, Susanna?
5: Well, first of all, I would say you have to change, absolutely, on possibly before, but if you're on a long plane and you have a few hours, think about changing your ideas on public and private space. So in Italy, we are a lot of people, you know, in Rome, big cities, crowded Milan. So you need to adjust to our space, which is not the American space.
4: So you're closer together physically.
5: Yes, much more.
4: On a bus?
5: On a bus, even waiting for something or, you know, doing the passeggiata, the walk.
4: Yeah.
5: So people are more used to be rubbing elbows. And
4: there's even a word for that when on the passeggiata in Rome. It's called
5: struscio.
4: The big rubbing, right?
5: Yes, the big rubbing.
4: Everybody's out rubbing.
5: Yes. And actually, lo struscio, as we say, it's a word that we use also because you want people to look at you and to see how good and how...
4: Pay attention.
5: Yeah.
4: Don't you appreciate me?
5: Yes.
4: Come on,
5: yeah,
4: I'll rub
5: absolutely.
4: You again if you don't wake
5: yes.
4: up. You
5: know? Well, there are some rubbing that they can get on my nerves, but it's fine.
4: Everybody's out showing off. Nina, what's another tip for
6: but enjoying... This brings me to my tip, I think, which is that you have to be able to accept nuances and gray areas, and things are not black and white, and there's not a black or white answer to everything. Italians are very good at improvising solutions to problems, whereas I think North Americans maybe tend to see a right and a wrong all the
4: right.
6: time. So this constant rubbing all the time yeah. might get on your nerves, or we might consider excessive, but in their culture, it's not considered to be offensive.
4: Well, and in Italy, I mean, we just say chaos. In Italy, they are often saying bella chaos.
6: Right. I mean, you don't want Italy to be Switzerland.
4: You sure don't.
6: It'd be a bit boring.
4: It would be boring. So, and along with all that chaos comes a little serendipity. And I find if you're a traveler, if something opens up, if an opportunity opens up, you say yes.
6: You can have the best experiences that way. Yeah.
4: You just can't schedule everything. You set out and have an adventure every morning.
5: Yeah, you go with the flow. You know, I think it's good to come to Italy or to any travel having very good ideas, but then you have to let go.
4: Now, the flip side of that is the reality. Americans have the shortest vacations in the rich world. Oftentimes, we just have 2 days for Rome, and we want to see so much. I mean, there's so much of the classical city, and there's so much of the Vatican. We want to see the Colosseum, the Forum, the Pantheon, St. Peter's Basilica, the Pietà, the Sistine Chapel, and the Vatican Museum. Well, if you're going to do that efficiently, you got to remember everybody else wants to see that also. Frankly, it's quite a problem these days. If you get off a cruise ship without reservations,
7: you're likely to just be bumping into closed doors the whole time. You won't get in to see this stuff. Nina, how do you manage the crowds if you're a tourist with a short time frame?
6: I would say the first thing is really decide what your top priorities are. And when you do, make sure you have a reservation to see those and know that you will have them taken off your list. But I really say to travelers, see less and appreciate more, because you will have a better memory of your experience.
7: And something I've just stumbled onto lately as a philosophy of travel, everybody's looking to me for budget tips. Well, the Colosseum's going to cost the same, regardless of how good you are as a budget traveler. But if you know more about it, if you bring an understanding to it, you will enjoy it twice as much.
6: Absolutely, you
7: making
6: will.
7: It a better value.
6: Absolutely,
7: yes.
6: You will.
7: So
6: sure.
7: You're going to Rome, man, you should really do a little preparation, because it's an amazing layer cake of history. I mean, you stand, Susanna, when you stand on Largo Argentina, it's a big open excavation site surrounded
6: yes.
7: by traffic in the heart of Rome. What do you see when you look down at Piazza Argentina?
5: Personally, I'm a big fan of Largo Argentina because I don't know if our people do know that there is a cat sanctuary. So it's really interesting that these fabulous cats, very kind of fatty cats, they can live among the best ruins of Republican temples.
7: So the cats are all down there.
5: Yeah.
7: It's closed off to people.
5: Yes.
7: So it's a cat sort of a hospice.
5: Yes.
7: And what do you see from an ancient Rome point of view?
5: Well, I see that every single inch of space is going to be used or reused, recycled for something else. And that is the continuity of the city. So from a temple into something else that can be, why not a cat sanctuary, for example. I love it.
7: Nina, aren't some of the oldest ruins in all of Rome right down there in Largo Argentina?
6: In Largo Argentina, yes, absolutely. Yeah. And there's an author who describes history in Rome as an everlasting present, which I think is a beautiful way to describe history there and really brings to the forefront this idea of this continuity.
4: Growing up in Cleveland, Nina Bernardo's grandparents had lots of stories about life back in the old country. These stories inspired her to move to Italy, where she now guides visitors from her base in Rome. Susanna Perichini was born in Padua, makes her home also in Rome. They're here on Travel with Rick Steves to help you get ready to visit Italy, especially if it's your first time. Our phone number is 877-333-7425. And Patty's on the line from Coral Springs, Florida. Hi, Patty. How can we help?
8: My daughter is going for the first time on a college abroad trip. She's 20 years old. And I was wondering, you know, they're going to hit the major sites in Rome with their professor, but I was wondering if you can suggest some off-the-beaten-path things that she should see as a not-to-miss adventure while she's in Rome, because she has a lot of free time to go to places.
7: Now, is she on a foreign study program in Rome?
8: She's actually going on a college study program, so the professors take her there, yes.
7: Okay, because when you're a foreign study student anywhere in Europe, I understand you get Friday off, so you got 3-day weekends.
8: Yeah, they have at least 3 days, and it's like for the length of 6 weeks, plus then they have some, you know, afternoons where classes are short, and they can, yeah, it's a lot of time, yeah.
7: So what is some, if you had a student studying in Rome and they had a couple of days, what would be an adventure that you'd recommend, Nina?
6: Ooh, an adventure, they should probably go out to Ostia Antica. So they could take the Metro Line B to Piramide, change to a train, take a 30-minute train ride out to the ruins of the old port of Rome. And it's not going to be crowded, so it's like seeing Pompeii, but not really.
7: Because if you're in Rome and you have limited time, whether you're a student or not, Pompeii is 3 hours south.
6: Yeah, that's not
7: Ostia
6: really.
7: Ostia is
6: that's
7: just a half an hour south.
6: Exactly.
7: And a lot of people find Ostia just as enjoyable as Pompeii.
6: Right, and without the crowds.
7: Ostia was the port of ancient Rome.
6: And so it's got a lot of public buildings, and it's got a lot of apartment buildings. So you see a different slice of life.
7: Susanna.
5: Well, actually, if she wants to stay in the city, there's a lot of things that she can do. Apart from the museum that we have a lot, also churches, they have a particular importance. So,
7: okay, but I'm a teenager. I don't want a church. I don't want a museum. I don't want an ancient site. I want a drink. Where am I going to go?
5: Well, for a drink, I would say in a hip part of town.
7: Are there kind of clubs, little where tourists could be comfortable?
5: Well, I would say that probably young people, there are several parts of Rome that they're kind of interesting, but also Testaccio. Testaccio is one of the old part of Rome that I like because has a very deep sense of the neighborhood.
7: Testaccio.
8: Testaccio.
7: It was the ancient warehouse district of Rome when there was a million people. In ancient Rome, there's a literal mountain built with broken amphorae, right?
5: Yes, absolutely.
7: Jugs.
5: Yes.
7: When they would, the shippers would come and
6: that's where all the cheesy discotecas were built into the side of this mountain.
5: Yes.
6: So if she's 20 years old and she wants to hang out with the cheesiest Romans around and hear the cheesiest pickup lines, that's exactly where she should go.
7: And for a 20-year-old American, she has to be on the ball because these guys are Issimo. Is that a word? The Italian boys.
6: They're going to call her, they're Issimo. They're going to call her Bellissima for sure.
7: Every other word from an Italian boy when he's hustling an American girl is Issimo.
6: Right, your that's a superlative of every adjective.
8: I will counsel appropriately.
7: So, I mean, I just think it's really exciting, Patty, when you've got a student and a child that's going to be heading off to a place like Rome. It's a beautiful opportunity to meet the local people. And in Europe, it's it really circles around after dark in the clubs and in the Enoteche and so on. Lots of dancing places, lots of fun to be had. And Europeans know how to have a good time. And it can be a cultural lesson as well as just flat out fun.
5: Yeah, and lots of nice vibes. So it's
8: good.
7: Testaccio. Issimo. Okay. Thanks, Patty, for your call.
8: Thank you very much. Bye.
7: This is Travel with Rick Steves. We're talking how Issimo Italy is. And when you think about traveling in Italy, I always think that there is just some general lifestyle choices you've got to make. You need to be patient. You need to be flexible. You need to go with the flow. Anywhere you go, you've got an opportunity to be out there for the passeggiata. And when I check into a hotel, first thing I ask is, where and when? When can I go walk with all the people and make the scene on the streets? It's like cruising without cars. Susanna, when you're thinking of the passeggiata, we've talked about this many times on our show, just because to me it's the easiest way for an American tourist to feel the joy of life in Italy. Talk about the passeggiata, not in Rome, but just in a small town or wherever.
5: Well, you know, the passeggiata is the base and the very basic of our lifestyle. So everybody has a job, or the lucky ones have one, but it's important to keep also some free time, possibly every single day, and try to do what everybody does, which means you finish to work and you probably want to have an aperitivo with your friends or even with your colleagues. So it's like a

0: little time before settling in at home to be out strolling with.
1: But it's so nice to be with a bunch of people who are walking and talking and not on their cell phones or sitting down with their neck over their cell phones, and they're actually engaging with each other.
0: And is that surviving in Italy?
1: That is still surviving in Italy, and especially during this passeggiata time where people are out to see and be seen. I love this Italian expression. They say si pavoneggiano, which means they get all their peacock feathers out. And so it's like a little bit like if you partake, you're partaking in the theater. So think of yourself on a stage.
0: It's like peacocks walking around. I love that. Say that again in Italian.
1: Si pavoneggiano.
0: And that means literally?
1: They get their all their peacock feathers out.

0: There's a lot more to show off about Italy just ahead as Susanna and Nina take your calls in this interview from the Travel with Rick Steves archives. You can always reach us by email at radio@ricksteves.com.
1: This is Bird Note. Sometimes birds have common names that aren't very descriptive. Not so for the black and white warbler. Smaller than a sparrow, these stripy black and white songbirds are always on the move. They feast on insects gleaned from leaves or plucked from cracks in tree bark. You'll often find them clinging to tree trunks or the undersides of thick branches, acting more like a nuthatch than a warbler. In the winter months, black and white warblers thrive in a wide variety of habitats, from the southern U.S. to Colombia. But they breed in North America's deciduous forests, where males sing a repetitive, high-pitched, wheezy, wheezy, wheezy song, a little bit like a squeaky shopping cart. Like many songbirds, black and white warblers migrate at night, using the stars to navigate. Unfortunately, nocturnal light pollution can disrupt their sense of direction or cause them to collide with buildings. You can help black and white warblers by turning off outdoor lights and shading your windows at night, especially during migration season. Learn more about Lights Out initiatives for birds when you visit our website, birdnote.org. I'm Ariana Rimmel. 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
0: We'll hear what one American family discovered about how to eat well when they moved to a small town in Gascony in rural France. That's in just a bit on today's Travel with Rick Steves. Right now, tour guides Nina Bernardo and Susanna Perrocchini are giving us an insider's look at life in Italy. We're learning what a first-time visitor can expect to be different from back home, and about the traditions that bring people together in the streets and piazzas of Italian cities. I love that dimension of Italian, and people are going bello or bella to each other, depending on if it's a boy looking at a girl or vice versa. But of course, we've got in the headlines in the United States now a lot of discussion about respect between the genders. And I think there's a lot in Italy that goes on that wouldn't be okay in the United States. You're both women who are out there on the streets who might feel like people are giving you too much attention or just looking for you to, you know, put out your peacock feathers. What was the take from Italy about this whole talk in the United States about sexual harassment, Nina?
2: Well, I think definitely there are some cultural differences. Certainly they're starting to have a conversation in Italy as well. I think one of the first women to come out and accuse Harvey Weinstein was an Italian actress. So they are definitely having this conversation. But I would also say that what is acceptable there that maybe is starting to be discussed more here and is still okay there is that men are much more direct and they are much more verbally and visually direct. So that shouldn't be offensive if men look at you, but be ready for them to look at you and to be very verbally direct and appreciative and so very complimentary.
0: So what's an example? How is a man verbally direct when you may be out on the street?
2: They're going to absolutely comment on your appearance. So they're going to tell you you have beautiful eyes and they like your hair and your skin is so soft and they won't remember your name. So they're going to call you Bella.
0: A perfect stranger will say your skin looks just so soft.
2: They might.
0: Susanna, what else might they say?
3: Well, you know, they can also go to heavier topics and parts of your body, but we have to take it for granted. So as I was a kid, I was a teenager and, of course, much skinnier and, you know, probably looking better than today, I would draw attention.

0: kitchen and me and everybody else. So you just grew up with the idea that you have to be able to be verbally like a fighter, you know, to fight back.
1: Stand up for your respect.
0: Absolutely.
1: If some guy is disrespectful to you, you get to say, that's okay, that's fun, I can play that game, or no, that's not right.
0: Absolutely. Well, it depends, you know, if you're funny, if you're ironic, if it's you do it with that special something, charm that some Italians may have, I take it, and actually I say even thank you. I mean, at my age, you thank a lot more than before, but what I'm trying to say is that you have to have a certain sense of humor. But when it goes beyond a certain barrier. And of course, as Nina was saying, it really depends on the culture. For us, that barrier is a little bit beyond the American one.
1: Yeah.
0: We can take it, but we've been used to take that since early stage of our lives.
1: When I look at TV in Italy, it's kind of like bimbo TV. I mean, there's these older men, and then there's these well-built women just bouncing around on TV, and it's just silly conversation. Is that just sort of, that's just fun-loving, or is there any sense among women in Italy that
2: I wouldn't call that fun-loving. I would call that detrimental to society. But what I would say to first-time travelers is don't turn on the television.
1: Yeah. Because, I mean, that's one thing.
2: That's not the impression I want you to come away.
1: It just strikes me in Italy that when I look on the TV, it's flat-out disrespectful to women.
2: I would say that absolutely it is.
0: Yes, and, you know, still a woman as a sexual object is still something that unfortunately is part of our culture. I don't agree. But on the other hand, I don't want to be too strict on the opposite side.
1: Right.
0: So, you know,
1: It's a balance.
0: And it depends so much on how they say what they say.
1: As a woman, do you feel respected in your work and on the streets in Italy?
0: Well, you know, I think that as a woman, you have to work harder. You know, you have to be a stronger fighter. And I believe that we're not yet where I would like to be.
1: You need to do some work on that. I mean, Italian women are going to probably be inspired by American women.
0: Yes, I believe that it's already like a world movement.
1: This is Travel with Rick Steves. We're talking with Susanna Perucchini and Nina Bernardo about A First-Timer's Guide to Italy. Our phone number is 877-333-7425. And Samantha's calling in Houston.
3: Yes, a question. I have an upcoming trip to Italy. I'm going to be there for, about 2.5 weeks. And I'm really looking forward to it. But I'm wondering about train tickets. Should I buy them ahead of time? Should I wait until I get there? I know that strikes are a thing that Italians deal with regularly, but as a first-timer to Italy, I don't know how to approach this situation.
1: That's a good question. I go to Italy too, and I often wonder, should I have my tickets in advance? Should I buy them as I go? Should I buy them all together at one stop in Italy?
2: They're so easy to buy online now that if I were you, if you have a first destination, maybe get it before you go. But then as you make your travel plans while you're there, it's so easy to go online, book it online. You don't even need to print anything out now. You get an email confirmation that you'll show at the train station, and then you can just board your train. And it's
1: so that has a confirmation number?
2: It has a confirmation number. Have your seat assignment, because I'm assuming it's your first time. You'll probably be going to bigger places. Mm-hmm. You'll be going with high-speed trains.
1: So what site do you go to?
2: So there are two sites you can go to. You can go to the state-subsidized train, which is Trenitalia, Trenitalia.it or .com. Mm-hmm. You can do it in English, so you can change the language on the page.
1: Oh, yeah.
2: Or you can go to the private train company, which is Italo, Italo, okay. Treno, Treno.
1: And Samantha, I've done that, and I'm really slow with booking things online in Europe. And Trenitalia.it, you've got your credit card, you go through the prompts, click the Union Jack for English, and you'll have that email with your proper code, and it's no problem at all in that. Make sense?
3: Great. I know that there's like a process to validate your ticket. How does that work if it's an electronic ticket?
2: So if you're on the high-speed train, you never need to validate a ticket because that ticket is no longer valid whether you ride that train or not.
1: So it comes with a reservation.
2: So it comes with a reservation.
0: Yes.
2: And I think you mentioned strikes before. Most often when there are strikes, the high-speed trains to the major destinations will still go anyway. Hmm. It's usually the regional trains that are affected, so it affects a lot of commuters and things like that.
3: Great. How far in advance do you recommend that I buy the tickets? Is there any sort of worry about them selling out or anything like that?
2: No.
0: There are so many for the major destinations.
2: I mean, unless you're traveling on a holiday, you shouldn't have any problems.
1: I like to buy my ticket, about when I arrive into town for the departure, just to get that taken care of. But it shouldn't be any problem. Thanks for your call, Samantha.
3: Thank you. Bye.
1: Tammy's calling from Windermere in Florida. Hi, Tammy.
4: Hi, Rick. Thank you so much for taking my call. I have a question. So I have the privilege of taking my mom on a trip this year. She's a young 73-year-old, and she's checking off a trip from her bucket list. She wants to do the Amalfi Coast, and then we're going to go to Croatia. And from what I can tell, you know, Sorrento's a good local place or a central place that we can get to everything we want to see. We're only at the Amalfi Coast for 5 days. She loves the water, anything to do with the water. She's not a big museum goer. She's not a big church goer. So I know she wants to see Pompeii. She loves history. But I just would love to hear, you know, kind of what you guys, what are the local hidden treasures that you just go, you know, you can't miss this.
1: Well, from Sorrento, there's no hidden treasures, I would say.
2: That's right. Yeah.
1: Sorrento is very touristy. It's wonderful. I absolutely love it. The one city that we would stay longer, more nights in than any other city, is Sorrento, because it's such an amazing home base to travel out from there. A lot of people would be more comfortable sleeping in Sorrento and then taking the boat or the train into Naples, which is more of a rough and tumble big city. From Sorrento, you're about half an hour from Pompeii. From Sorrento, you can get on the boat, and in half an hour, you're at Capri, the beautiful romantic island, where you can spend a beautiful day. From Sorrento, you can take a trip down the dreamy Amalfi Coast, and Sorrento itself is just a delightful town. So you got one day in Naples, one day at Pompeii, one day at Capri, one day in Amalfi, and one day in Sorrento. There's 5 days. Now, if you're looking for something untouristy in there, don't. You're in the wrong spot to look for anything untouristy. I love all those places.
2: What time of year are you going?
4: Probably September.
2: It shouldn't be too.
4: Unless you guys say there's a better time I should be going.
1: You know, I love to hire a local guide, just the luxury of a local guide for a day when I'm there. There's lots of hardworking guides. And then you'll get a sense of what are the crowds like, get local advice. But as long as you get an early start, you want to beat the cruise groups. That's what you want to do. A lot of cruise groups and a lot of tour buses with Asian tours come in, and they all, when I was on Capri, they said, oh, we got to do this and that and this and that before the Korean groups come. And it's just everybody on Capri knows the Americans come first, and then the Koreans come. And then after the last boat back to Sorrento, the locals retake their town. So get there early or be out late. You should have a great time.
4: Okay. And like one of the things that I've done in the past, when I took my daughter to Paris, we did a cooking class. And for me, that was amazing. It was not something that a typical tourist would do, but it really showed us a lot about the region and what we should be eating in those different areas. So that's kind of what I was looking for, some of those. You know, yeah, I know it's going to be touristy everywhere, but maybe there are certain things that we should do.
1: Do you guys know of any? I know there's cooking classes in Rome and in Florence and so on. Is there one in the Amalfi Coast area? Have you heard of?
0: Well, yes. One of the things that they organize among the different excursions is cooking classes, because Americans, they do love cooking classes, especially in a place where nature is so generous.
1: And it's very trendy now, cooking classes and food tours.
0: Food tours,
1: wherever I go to TripAdvisor, and I look under things to do, and there's always new and hardworking entrepreneur little outfits that are doing food tours. And personally, I just love a food tour. It costs about twice what a dinner would cost, but you'll get dinner out of it, and you'll visit six or eight little wonderful hole-in-the-wall artisanal places, and you have a local guide and a lot of friends. Nina?
2: Yeah, and the hotel is an excellent resource for that, especially in a place like Sorrento, where they have all the contacts for people who do food tours and guides. So email your hotel and say, you know, these are the things I want to do. Can you give me a few suggestions of who I should book?
1: Hey, good luck,
4: Perfect.
1: Tammy. Thanks
4: you.
1: For your call.
0: Thank you. Bye.
4: Thank you.
1: It's Travel with Rick Steves, and we're helping to turn your questions and concerns into a chance to enjoy Italy like the Italians do, with the help of our tour guides, Susanna Perichini and Nina Bernardo. Lois from Pontevedra Beach in Florida has emailed us, and Lois writes, we're planning a 2-week trip to Italy and want to include a visit to the Cinque Terre. I hear the cruise ships dock in La Spezia now and can arrive en masse and overwhelm the little villages along the coast there. There's even talk of limiting visitors to the Cinque Terre. Are the crowds bad enough to warrant changing our plans? You know, Lois, I was just on a cruise ship landing in La Spezia, and I noticed, to my sadness, half of the tour buses parked in front of the cruise ship, which have 3,000 tourists on them, were heading for Cinque Terre. It's a very popular thing for cruise ships, and cruise ships inundate the Cinque Terre with crowds, and I think it's a serious problem. If the cruise ships are in La Spezia during the middle of the day, the Cinque Terre can be a real mess. But if you spend the night in the Cinque Terre and be out early and enjoy it until 10 o'clock, and then everybody on the cruise ships is heading home at 4 o'clock, and you got 6 hours of beautiful evening light, you got lots of time to enjoy the Cinque Terre. So I would not stay away from the Cinque Terre, but I would remind you, during the middle of the day, in season, when the cruise ships are at La Spezia, it can be a mess. Nina and Susanna, have you had any experience with the Cinque Terre and the crowds?
0: Well, yes. In fact, the Cinque Terre, thanks to you as well, Rick, became like such a popular destination that we are facing that humongous amount of people. And of course, for those who don't know Cinque Terre, there are these five little villages on a cliff. So it's the space and the possibility to accommodate as many people is they cannot do it. It's a beautiful countryside. Actually, it's nature and the shape of men, the hardworking people, and they create this incredible combination. But
1: crowd. Blame it on Rick Steves and the cruise industry.
0: Yes.
1: I, quote, discovered it for American tourists when I was a kid. And there were no hotels there. And there were certainly no crowds there. And now my just adorable little towns they're filled with boutique hotels, wonderful restaurants, and happy tourists. I mean, the locals are wealthy now. It used to be very poor. The tourists are tripping over each other to get there. So it's quite a touristed place. Plus all the thousands and thousands of holiday goers from Genoa nearby, a massive city, come to the Cinque Terre for a little break. But as Susanna was saying, this is the most rugged part of the Italian Riviera, five little villages near La Spezia, and it's just gorgeous. But it does, like, you know, when everybody wants to go there. A lot of people get upset with me for popularizing the Cinque Terre, and they wish I would have just kept it a secret and told them instead, you know. But we're all in this together, and this is just fun to be able to design your itinerary so you can have the best possible trip when you're in a wonderful country like Italy. This is Travel with Rick Steves. I've been speaking with Nina Bernardo and Susanna Perrocchini about their beautiful country, Italy. I've been going there all my adult life, and I just cannot exhaust that beautiful peninsula of what it has to offer. Of course, when we're planning an itinerary, we Americans have the shortest vacations in the rich world. We want to see everything. We got to be realistic. You've got Rome, Florence, and Venice. They're 3 hours apart by train, and they're the obvious cities to see. What if you're looking for beaches? Now, the Italian is going to go to these giant resorts where traffic jams and discos, and I've been to a few of them looking for some charm, and I came home with nothing. I mean, Via Reggio and
2: the Italian, Rimini. Coastline has just been overdeveloped. But if you want to, you could go to Sardinia.
0: Yes,
2: and Sardinia
0: has some
2: really unspoiled beaches, coves, rocky cliffs. That is definitely the coastline to see.
1: Sardinia is part of Italy, right?
2: And right.
1: Corsica is
2: part of
1: France.
2: Right.
1: And these are the two sizable islands.
2: Right, in the Mediterranean. Right.
1: So,
2: and so you could fly there into Olbia or
0: Cagliari,
2: which
0: is the capital.
1: So, Susanna,
2: or take a ferry over.
1: Describe a little bit more about Sardinia.
0: Well, Sardinia is very unique. And the fact that they've been isolated make these people very unique. They have their own language, even though we call it dialect, which is Sardo. But let me tell you that I would not understand a single word if they speak in Sardo. The central part of Sardinia is very mountainous and wild.
1: Uh-huh.
0: And in fact, because I'm a big fan of movies, some of the spaghetti western movies, they had some shot in some parts of Sardinia, in the central part, because it's kind of mountainous. I was lucky to visit Seychelles and Sri Lanka, and the kind of water and the nuances of the color that I've seen in the sea, it's even better. And not because I'm Italian.
1: So you don't need to fly all the way to Seychelles paradise. You've got it in Sardinia.
0: Of course, you have different trees and plants, but the water, talking about the water, is absolutely incredible.
1: Sardinia.
0: Yes.
1: And there's a local pride to the degree where they cling to their local dialect.
0: Oh, yes. Actually,
1: I love this as a historian and a fan of modern European history, how when they created a united Italy, they famously said, we've created Italy, now we have to create
0: Italians. We are still working on it.
1: And you're still working on it. And it's the land of 1,000 bell towers.
0: Yes.
1: Meaning there's countless communities that are loyal to their bell tower.
0: Yeah, campanilismo, we say.
1: Campanilismo.
0: Yes.
2: Their regional loyalties are very, very strong,
1: I'd love to close just with a little bit of reminder to our travelers to learn a few key words when you're in Italy. Of course, we probably don't speak Italian fluently, but of anywhere in Europe, I think Italians are eager to communicate, and we can be creative, and it does help to have a working vocabulary of just a handful of words. I love to be able to say complimenti. It's a beautiful thing. It's just if somebody does a good job, you compliment them. Complimenti. That helps me a lot.
0: I love it.
1: Some phrases just seem to be natural in the language. Perché no?
0: Why not?
1: Why not? You know, and that's sort of the Italian spirit, isn't it? Why not? There's no rule against it.
0: Exactly.
1: Perché no? When we're doing the beautiful passeggiata, you got to remember your suffixes, right? To not mix up the genders.
2: Right, the genders,
0: yes.
2: Right.
1: If I'm admiring a woman, I don't want to say bello.
2: No, you want to say Bella.
1: Bella.
2: Bella.
1: For years, when I was a tour guide, I would come into a little hotel and I would say, scusi, io sono capa gruppa. And I would run in and you guys are laughing because you understand. I just said, excuse me, I'm a female tour guide and I need help. So I should have said what? Capo gruppo?
2: Capo gruppo.
1: Oh, so that little letter makes a
2: one
1: huge...
2: One letter makes a huge difference.
1: One letter. Dopo di lei.
2: After you.
1: So there's a word that I can pull out and surprise my Italian who thinks I'm just a silly tourist.
2: They'll think
1: tourist.
2: You speak Italian if you pull that one out.
1: Dopo di lei. Posso guardare?
2: Who are you asking if you can look at?
1: No, I'm stepping in.
2: That was a good one.
1: I look right at you. Posso guardare? Can I take a look?
2: Yeah.
1: I'm saying that in a shop. So you step into a shop. You're not going to buy anything. You just want to look around. Can you say that? Posso guardare?
0: Posso guardare. Yes,
1: so that's
0: absolutely.
1: A good word to know. Very, yes. Very handy. Formidabile, is that it?
0: Formidabile. Yes.
1: That's formidable. What a great way to say it, instead of just
0: wonderful.
1: Beautiful.
0: Yes.
1: Wonderful. My wine, I like it full-bodied.
2: Robusto.
1: Robusto.
2: Robusto.
1: Oh, I would have said corposo, but...
2: Also corposo.
0: Yes.
1: I like robusto. There's
2: can
1: a good
2: you say
1: example.
2: That, or am I using... Now, am I mixing up my adjectives?
0: No. You did it well. Robusto, corposo. You can use both.
1: And both of you are molto gentile.
0: Grazie.
1: And mille grazie and buon lavoro.
0: Grazie a te.
1: We were speaking and understanding Italian. Complimenti.
2: To all of us.
1: Our next stop takes us to a delicious slice of the rural southwest of France. Travel and food writer David McEninch explains how he took his love for all things French to a whole new level when his family rented an old mill house on the edge of a small town in Gascony. It's Travel with Rick Steves.
5: This is Amy Wagenaar from the Historical Society of Michigan with a Michigan history moment. On August 5, 1970, tens of thousands of young people converged on Jackson, Michigan. The attraction? Michigan's version of Woodstock. The event was the Goose Lake International Music Festival. Southfield businessman Richard Songer and his partner organized the festival on 350 acres of farmland just east of Jackson. Local officials and residents had opposed the festival, fearing hordes of unruly young people. The organizers forged ahead anyway. The day before the music festival opened, traffic had backed up at the entrance gate for more than a mile. Songer had planned for a maximum of 65,000 visitors, but by early Friday morning, nearly twice as many had entered the grounds. By the time the music started on Friday evening, an estimated 200,000 people had crowded in. Some people came for the drugs and the partying, but most wanted to hear the music. As one young man remembered, the music was on such a grand scale, it was electrifying, amazing. Some of my favorite groups were there, even Rod Stewart and the Small Faces. In all, 23 bands performed at Goose Lake, including some of the biggest names anywhere. In addition to Rod Stewart, attendees heard Chicago, Jethro Tull, the James Gang, and John Sebastian, best known as the founder of the Love and Spoonful. Up-and-coming Michigan bands were there too, among them MC5, Iggy Pop and the Stooges, Mitch Ryder and the Detroit Wheels, Brownsville Station, and the Bob Seger System. Tom Wright, who would go on to manage the Rolling Stones and the Who, created the festival's music system. He built a two-sided rotating stage that turned as one band finished its 45-minute set and another came on. Drugs were everywhere and the lake attracted some skinny dippers, but on the whole, there were few problems. Police awaited as people left the festival on Sunday. They made 163 arrests, mostly for drug possession. Goose Lake never saw another music festival. Jackson County prosecutor Bruce Barton got courts to issue an injunction banning public shows at the park. Festival organizer Richard Songer turned the site into a conventional campground. Today, as Greenwood Acres, it operates as a 1,000-site family campground. The stage is still there, converted into a recreation center. If you go there and listen carefully, you might just hear the echoes of classic rock and roll. This Michigan History Moment was brought to you by MichiganHistoryMagazine.org.
1: The There's another south of France, one that doesn't have the tourist crowds of Provence or the glitz of the Côte d'Azur. It's called Gascony. To experience it firsthand, food writer David McEninch convinced his family to spend 8 months there. It's a mostly rural region of southwest France, where a duck farm and vineyard and maybe a slow-moving tractor seem to lie around every bend in the road. Among the French, Gascony is famous for having some of the heartiest, tastiest food traditions in Europe. David McEninch shares his Gascon adventures in his book, Duck Season: Eating, Drinking, and Other Misadventures in Gascony, France's Last Best Place. He joins us now to tell us how living in small-town Gascony taught him to rethink his role as a cook and how to approach food, wine, and life itself. David, what's so different about Gascony that it actually changed how you live, even after you returned home to Chicago?
6: I hardly know where to begin. It is truly a magical place. I would say, first and foremost, the pace of life, as is the case in much of rural France, is much slower than what I had been accustomed to, you know, living in a city of 3 million people. And we, as a family, had to learn quickly how to slow things down, kind of press pause, take more time with everything, but especially cooking. The Gascons enjoy long meals, they enjoy hearty meals, and they take their time not just with cooking and eating, but really with every aspect of daily life.
1: So let's just take the dinner, for example. And then what about the time before the dinner, the aperitif?
6: Well, let's start with that, because every Gascon meal starts with that. The aperitif, or they call it for short, apéro, is a sacred ritual all over France. But in Gascony, it takes on a really ritualistic aspect. I've had cocktail hours that last for 3 hours in Gascony before the meal even begins. That said, people don't get roaring drunk. They're always eating, they're talking, they're sipping usually wine or floc, which is an Armagnac-spiked wine-based aperitif. This was a ritual we really adopted wholeheartedly in my tiny family, my wife and then kindergarten-age daughter, who would usually have an Orangina or a soda or a glass of sparkling water. And we made this part of our meal ritual, not just on weekends or when we had company, but every single day.
1: You know, it seems like the French are really adamant about creating a buffer between their work world and their home life. And they have this sort of special time that's really dedicated to the conviviality of their community or their family. And it's worked into they make time for it. They prioritize for it.
6: I've often said that the Gascons consider eating and drinking the main focus of the day, and work is just sort of a necessary interruption. And that really held true for us. Admittedly, I was in Gascony to write a book about the cuisine and the wines of the region, so food was my focus. But by necessity, meals became the organizing principle of our day, in large part because the markets were open in the morning, but then shut down at 12 o'clock sharp every day for 2 and sometimes even 3 hours, so everyone could enjoy the sanctity of the lunch hour. So if you didn't have your provisioning and shopping done by noon, you were out of luck.
1: The sanctity of the lunch hour. You know, I've been working with my TV crew in France in particular, and, you know, if the sun's out and the light's good and we're getting stuff done, we just grab a sandwich and hardly stop. And my French guide friends, they just shake their heads and go, oh, you barbarians, don't you know this is lunchtime? And
6: heresy.
1: Heresy, sanctity. You know, you've got to take that lunch break. And it sounds like in Gascony, even the food conspires to make you slow down because you cook it slowly, don't you?
6: That's absolutely right. The Gascons favor slower and lower methods of cooking. Now, this was also an adjustment for me. I was a city guy. I favored high heat, quick cooking methods that didn't take a long time, where you could sear a piece of meat on a skillet or over a grill. And they do that there. But the most beloved and traditional dishes are often cooked in a cocotte, which is a Dutch oven or an enameled cast iron vessel. And they use cheaper but more flavorful cuts of meat that take a long time to tender into submission. And so it took a while for me to kind of slow down and plan ahead. And frequently, a real traditional Gascon meal has to be begun a day or even 2 days before you eat it, because the meat tastes better if it rests overnight in the fridge and is slowly heated back up the next day.
1: You know, Gascony itself is almost requiring you to slow down if you're a traveler, because, you know, Provence is sort of off of the beaten path because it's not served very well by the trains and the freeways, and Gascony even more so. It's a tiny
6: Absolutely.
1: Little corner of France down in the southwest. Toulouse is the biggest city nearby, right?
6: That's right. Toulouse is, I would call it the gateway to, to Gascony, though it's not really in the traditional region of Gascony. If you look at a map of France, you can kind of see all the roads and train lines veering away from this area that has fewer place names on the map. Mm-hmm. It is not served by high-speed rail. There are no expressways going through it, so it's a little harder to get to, but you're rewarded when you get there.
1: Would you think there's a movement, David, among the local people to, why don't we get a high-speed train connection, or do they think that's a blessing that helps them maintain their traditional quality of life?
6: It's funny you mention that because I check the headlines of La Dépêche du Midi. It's the regional newspaper out of Toulouse. And the front page news over the past week or two has been the possibility of getting a TGV line to Toulouse that would cut through Gascony. I don't think it's a done deal yet, but there's a big public debate going on as we speak about whether that's going to happen.
1: In many places around Europe, a lot of people who are the traditionalists and treasure their lifestyle, they see the arrival of the freeway or the high-speed train as something that's going to threaten their way of life, and they actually work against it.
6: Well, it's funny that that strain of thinking goes back generations in Gascony. There's a marvelous book written about rural France by Eugen Weber, who documented what life was like outside the cities in France up to the turn of the 20th century. And as early as the 16th century, Gascons were resisting having bridges and roads built through their region. They were very proud and believed that they had everything they needed to survive without access to neighboring provinces.
1: They don't need no stinking Paris.
6: Exactly. In fact, the very few Gascons who made what was then the arduous journey up to the capital, up to Paris, and returned back to the native homeland of Gascony were forever referred to thereafter as Parisians.
1: Those who had even been up there and been exposed to it. David Mackinich is our guide to the culinary culture of Southwest France right now on Travel with Rick Steves. David tells us what his family discovered living in a small town in the French countryside in his book, Duck Season, Eating, Drinking, and Other Misadventures in Gascony, France's Last Best Place. David is a former features editor for Chicago Magazine and contributor to the New York Times travel and food sections, and you can still find many of his food and drink articles in the archives to Savour Magazine. There's more with today's show at ricksteves.com/radio. Now, David, we're talking about Gascony, and it's down there near Basque Country, near the Pyrenees in the southwest of France. I love the way you describe it in your book because it just sounds like it's a fortress that stands apart from the modern world, just sort of enjoyably frozen in time. The main city is, 12,000 people? And then you describe the little towns in the region as bourgs that are 5,000 people
6: right.
1: each, and then a bunch of hamlets, which are just a church and little more. Give us just a quick description of a region of France where that you say the ducks outnumber the people 7-1.
6: That's right. It is not the least densely populated department of France, but it is the most agricultural of France's 101 administrative departments, meaning more of its land is under cultivation than any other department. And that's the first thing you notice when you're there. Farming is the livelihood. It is technically the south of France, and people speak in that bouncy accent that we associate with the south of France, with Provence particularly. But unlike Provence, it's a much more lush landscape. There's not a great deal of traffic. There's virtually no mass tourism. And like you said a moment ago, it does feel a little bit like rural France frozen in time.
1: Now, you lived in a little village, and I just love the way you describe your old mill house with a sparse kitchen and right there with a stream running through the mill and a stone bridge out the window. Can you give us a sense of what was your home with your family there for your stay in Gascony?
6: Well, let's put it this way. I'll put it charitably. It was an adjustment at first. Mm-hmm. You know, we lived in a air-conditioned condo in the city of Chicago and moved into a 200-year-old stone-walled textile mill that had been converted, but only just converted for human habitation. It was actually a really picturesque place that we fully and completely fell in love with over time. At first, there was a lot of mildew to deal with. There was a lot of insects to deal with. There was a lack of heat. It's the first place I've ever lived, and maybe the only place I will ever live, where we really had to build a wood fire every night during the cold months to not freeze. And of course, that eventually became a ritual that we cherished.
1: Did you consider yourself on some kind of a sabbatical? Was this a chance where you had an agenda where you wanted to recharge and be inspired and be changed? And if that was your goal, how did he reach it?
6: Well, you know, as with so many of these big life projects you undertake, what you get out of it isn't always what you expect to get out of it. And obviously, I went there to write a book. And I was driven by an intense curiosity about the land, about the food, and about the people. And that curiosity was more than satisfied during our 8 months there. But what we came away with, and you hinted at this just a moment ago, Rick, is we ended up making family memories that have become kind of a touchstone for us. It was a truly magical time for us. It was kind of us against the world a little bit at first. We didn't know many people when we got there, and we did have more free time on our hands. Our daughter, who was 7 at the time, didn't have a packed dance card of after-school activities. They didn't really have any to offer. She came home after school, and we spent time together as a family in our very chilly textile mill. We cherish these memories now, and we talk about it constantly.
1: You write that Gascony is more soulful than Provence or Côte d'Azur, more deeply French. How can one place be more deeply French? What did you mean by that?
6: You know, it's a bit of a paradox because Gascony is both deeply French and also a bit of a country unto itself that had up until really the 20th century its own language and folkways that were pretty cut off from the rest of France. And yet all the qualities and ideals that I associate with Frenchness, from what we just call the sanctity of the dinner and lunch hour to the notion of fraternité to a sense of hospitality, all that felt amplified to me in Gascony. And I think that it's partly because it has remained such a rural place for so many generations that those traditions haven't been chipped away at as much as they have been in the cities.
1: We're exploring Gascony in the rural southwest of France with David Mackinich right now on Travel with Rick Steves. David, his wife, and daughter spent nearly a year living in a 200-year-old mill house in a small village to get acquainted with the region's cuisine and traditions. He writes about it in his book, Duck Season, Eating, Drinking, and Other Misadventures in Gascony, France's Last Best Place. Michael's listening in from Charlton, New York, and joins us with a question for David at 877-333-7425. Hi, Michael.
7: Yes, actually, my wife and I, being educators in the New York State teaching system, we frequent the Brittany region usually every other year or so for at least a month or two. Actually enjoying a nice glass of Beaujolais Nouveau as we speak. And just kind of curious, as we try and recreate some of the dishes that we create and eat with friends and family that live in Brittany, but struggle finding those very French flavors. Wine seems to be nowadays more or less pretty easy to find, a good French wine, but the food is tough to recreate. So are there any suggestions or simple tricks maybe that I'm missing?
6: You know, we faced the same challenge when we got home from Gascony, and I imagine we were probably in search of a slightly different set of ingredients. I imagine maybe you were trying to find the special kind of buckwheat they use in the crepes in Brittany. The big challenge for me, as you might guess, was finding the same kind of duck that we got used to there. And I don't have a solution for that. You know, occasionally you'll find a farmer who's raising a breed of livestock that you may have grown accustomed to over there, but it can be quite an odyssey to find that farmer. I found that what we do is we try to satisfy ourselves. If we can't find the right ingredients, we at least try to reproduce the methods of cooking and the style of cooking, even if we have to use a slightly different cut of meat or a different kind of sea salt or a different seasoning. And we get pretty darn close to what we were eating in France. But I truly sympathize, brother. It is hard to taste these things over there and not be able to reproduce them.
1: A big part of it is also you can't find a 200-year-old stone mill with an old bridge out your window to eat it. I always find that
6: also a problem.
1: You can't create the ambience of where you're eating it. You can certainly create the tempo, though. That's probably a major accomplishment, just to be able to slow down and enjoy the conviviality that comes with mealtime.
7: Yes.
6: Absolutely.
7: Yes, it is, and it's a great thing to try and recreate, and I don't want to sound negative.
6: It's a tricky thing.
1: The solution is just to physically travel there. I mean, it's, you know, for me, souvlaki in Greece is just only right in Greece, and bruschetta is only right in Tuscany, and there's something about it that you just can't...
7: Right.
1: It almost... Thomas Jefferson said travel makes a person wiser if less happy. I don't think he was talking about the cuisine, but he may have been. You come home, it's just not the same.
6: There's a sense of loss.
7: I agree.
6: And isn't that why we travel?
1: We go and taste
6: the thing we want to taste the most. It's the first thing we do when we get off the plane.
1: Michael, thanks for your call.
7: No, thank you for having me, and all the best. And we love following the program.
1: Oh, take care. Thanks a lot. Happy travels.
7: Bye-bye.
1: This is Travel with Rick Steves. We're talking with David McEninch. His book is Duck Season. And David, you mentioned people in Gascony have the longest lives in France. Their diet seems to be pretty heavy, but they have apparently a pretty good lifestyle. And in spite of all that duck fat, how can they live so long?
6: Well, that is what's commonly referred to as the Gascon paradox, which is really the paradox within the French paradox. And if you know, you followed the news over the years, that's a subject that comes up from time to time. France, on the whole, has a lower incidence of heart disease than either Britain or the United States and much of Western Europe, in fact. The Gascons are at the heart of that statistical anomaly. The region to which Gascony belongs enjoys the highest longevity at birth of any regional population of France and the lowest incidence of heart attacks. And when you go there and eat Gascon food for the first time, you are incredulous. You can't believe that that could possibly be true because the food on the face of it is very rich. But,
1: you know, I'm sure it has something to do with friends, family, and lack of stress.
6: I couldn't have said it better. I really think that those are really the most profound influences on longevity there.
1: Mm-hmm.
6: I would also say that meals are rich, but they're balanced.
1: Mm.
6: And people eat to their satisfaction, but they don't eat in between meals. They don't drink to excess.
1: Mm-hmm.
6: And it's a rural place without urban stress. And people tend to stay close to family.
1: Do they laugh a lot?
6: And they laugh a lot. They also sing a great deal.
1: Laugh a lot.
6: That's right.
1: That's a good counterbalance to the foie gras and the cream-filled tarts and all that duck confit. This is Travel with Rick Steves. We've been talking with David McEninch, and his book is Duck Season, Eating, Drinking, and Other Misadventures in Gascony, France's Last Best Place. So, David, now you're back in Chicago. You went there with your family, you had your sabbatical, you're back at your normal, you know, regular world. What part of Gascony have you taken home with you and incorporated into your everyday lifestyle that has made that trip to Gascony something that has been transformative for you and your family?
6: We really take more time with our meals, just as a family, even on a weeknight. Now, obviously, there are some nights where we just can't make it happen. And we end up in front of the TV. I'm not going to say that never happens. One thing that we are pretty religious about now is taking a little bit of time before we eat dinner to put the phones down, gather in the living room with a glass of wine and some sparkling water for Charlotte, our daughter, and make the transition from the workday to the evening, to our leisure time, to the meal. Sometimes it only lasts 15 minutes. Sometimes we're able to stretch it out for an hour. We'll read a magazine, read a book, we'll chat, and then we feel ready to sit down and have a really gratifying evening meal.
1: And if you don't have time for that 15 or 20 minutes, it's probably an indication that you need to take that 15 or 20 minutes.
6: Exactly. It means we need to do a little bit of retooling in our life to make room for that.
1: Wow. Now, if you just take that lesson home, duck season has been a beautiful thing. David McEninch, thanks so much for sharing your love of Gascony, and best wishes with your writing and with duck season.
6: It's my pleasure. Thanks, Rick.
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10: Live from NPR News in Washington, I'm Linda Kenyon. Israeli Prime Minister Benjamin Netanyahu is rejecting the 15-point plan for Gaza, which was discussed with the United States. Netanyahu says Israeli forces will not withdraw until Hamas is fully disarmed. Anas Baba reports from Gaza.
11: Speaking at the opening of a government meeting Sunday, Netanyahu said Israel rejects the roadmap and will not carry out any withdrawal until Hamas gives up all its weapons. He called for what he described as real disarmament, not fictitious disarmament. The position puts Israel at odds with last month's roadmap from President Trump's border peace, which envisions Hamas disarmament alongside a phased Israeli military withdrawal and the transition toward Palestinian governance. That dispute comes as Israel still controls roughly 70% of Gaza, according to Palestinian officials and aid agencies. Netanyahu also said that as long as he remains prime minister, there will be no Palestinian state in Gaza or the West Bank. Anas Baba, NPR News, Gaza.
10: A lackluster jobs report last week continues to raise questions about the state of the economy. But Kevin Hassett, who heads the White House Economic Council, tells CNN's State of the Union things are looking up, especially when it comes to oil prices.
12: Prices are still higher than we would like, but we've taken a lot of steps so that when the Gulf situation is resolved, that we could expect prices to go way, way down.
10: Hassett also says the overall economy is, in his words, really, really booming. Just after the Supreme Court overturned Roe v. Wade, more people sought long-term and permanent birth control options. As NPR's Selena Simmons-Duffin reports, abortion restrictions don't seem to be influencing those decisions quite as much anymore.
13: Dr. Caitlin Bernard is an OBGYN in Indiana, which has had a strict abortion ban for years. She says right after the ban took effect, her patients talked about it when considering birth control options. Now,
14: nobody is really talking about abortion bans. Nobody really is thinking about them. Then other things that help you decide whether or not to use contraception are more top of mind.
13: Things like health insurance coverage or potential side effects. Bernard says more than abortion restrictions, social media influencers disparaging hormonal birth control is something her patients are talking about these days. Selena Simmons-Duffin, NPR News.
10: The U.S. Coast Guard says the operator of the boat that capsized in New York Harbor, killing a mother and her infant daughter, is facing criminal charges. Authorities also are investigating whether the boat was chartered illegally. The speedboat overturned last night near Liberty Island, home of the Statue of Liberty. 12 people were rescued from the water before police arrived. Police divers later located the 27-year-old woman and 5-month-old girl in the water. They were pronounced dead. You're listening to NPR. This summer marks the first time in 60 years that no original members of the Grateful Dead are touring, following the death earlier this year of co-founder Bob Weir. Other musicians are keeping the Dead's music alive. NPR's Isabella Gomez Sarmiento reports.
15: Graham Lesh was literally born into the Grateful Dead. His dad, Phil Lesh, was the band's bassist. This summer, Graham Lesh has been playing Dead tribute shows across the country. Lesh is one direct inheritor of the Dead's legacy, but he doesn't want to be its solitary keeper. He says the hundreds of Grateful Dead cover bands across the country give him hope for the future.
16: What we can do is sort of bring all these other musicians in and provide a place for them to be in the band and to take the music and then maybe go out and, you know, spread the good word.
15: That way, hopefully, the music will never stop. Isabella Gomez Sarmiento, NPR News.
10: Spider-Man Brand New Day continues its breakneck pace at the movie theaters, collecting more than $144 million domestically over its second weekend at the box office. Since its release, it has accrued more than $1.6 billion worldwide in just 10 days' time. The Odyssey also crossed the $1.1 billion mark this weekend, including nearly $32 million domestically in just 4 weekends into its release. It took only 7 days to become the highest-grossing movie of the year, achieving a new career best for director Christopher Nolan. I'm Linda Kenyon, NPR News in Washington.
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18: This is Amy Wagoner from the Historical Society of Michigan with a Michigan History Moment. Amazing new fish killers, declared the advertisements. The Mackinnon Tackle Company's colorful fishing lures, made in Kalawa, Michigan, found a ready market among the nation's fishing enthusiasts. William Bill Mackinnon, the son of Finnish immigrants to Michigan, was born in Kalawa in 1904. As a boy, he crafted wooden fishing lures and experimented with various shapes and colors to find which ones best attracted fish. As the Depression neared an end in the late 1930s, Mackinnon turned his avocation into a business. In 1940, he and two or three employees began making fishing lures. He used his garage as a workshop to craft the lure bodies and his basement as a paint shop and assembly room. The business grew during World War II, and by early 1945, it kept 14 employees busy. That same year, the Mackinnon Tackle Company moved into a 34 by 200-foot factory building in Kalawa. The company offered a good selection of lures that came in a variety of colors and had imaginative names such as Merry Widow, Holy Comet, Wattlebug, and North Point Wobbler. Most Mackinnon lures were fashioned from wood, while some others were produced in a thermoplastic. Mackinnon Tackle boasted that its lures had new features that catch fish when others fail. The best-selling example, Holy Comet, was jointed in the center and had a hole in its head that made it shimmy as it was pulled through the water, thereby tricking hungry bass into perceiving it as a small injured fish. Another popular lure, the Wattlebug, featured a spread-wing metal nose that made it struggle like a wounded duckling or mouse. In the 1940s, Mackinnon Tackle began making lures for its competitor, James Hedden and Son, located in Dowagiac, Michigan. Mackinnon finished more than 2 million lures for Hedden from 1947 to 1951. In 1951, Hedden bought Mackinnon Tackle. Lure production shifted to Dowagiac, but Mackinnon continued making bamboo and fiberglass fishing rods for Hedden into the 1950s. Today, visitors to the remarkable Bottle House Museum in Kalawa can view a large assortment of Mackinnon lures. John Mackinnon built the house in the 1940s using 60,000 glass bottles from his bottling factory. In 2008, the museum acquired a lure collection of Bill Gregory of Oshkosh, Wisconsin, for exhibit in its Mackinnon Tackle Room. This Michigan History Moment was brought to you by MichiganHistoryMagazine.org.
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9: 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The golden rule, the platinum rule, and the right to speak for ourselves. 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

Hello, everyone, and welcome back to the program. This edition covers the week of July 19th, 2026. I hope everyone is doing well and enjoying the summer break. We've got lots of interesting stories for you this week, so let's get started. Our first story this week comes from Tim Dixon at timdixon.net/blog. How blind AI pioneers are shaping accessible tech. This was written, of course, by Tim Dixon, and it was published on July 4th. I have lost count of the number of times a mainstream feature turned up years after blind people have already built their own version of it. Screen readers made computers speak long before voice assistant was a marketing term. The same pattern is repeating with AI, and once again, blind AI pioneers are working out what these tools are actually good for. We are blind AI pioneers, whether we meant to be or not. Necessity does that to a community. When built-in tools do not work for you, you either give up or build something that does. And blind and low-vision people have spent decades doing the second thing. AI has turned out to be a genuinely useful new material to build with. What strikes me is not that blind people are using ChatGPT, Claude, or Gemini, but that we are using them to close specific long-standing accessibility gaps, often faster than the companies who owe us those fixes. It's not the first time either. Plenty of us were wearing Meta's Ray-Ban smart glasses and asking for their AI to describe a room, read a menu, or identify a product long before the glasses became a mainstream fashion item. We are always looking at the newest technology first and asking what it can do for us, rather than waiting for someone else to build the accessible version. An itch that needed scratching. Item chooser for NVDA. Stephen Scott, co-host of the Double Tap podcast, wanted something that NVDA users on Windows had envied in VoiceOver for years, a fast, searchable way to jump straight to any item in the current window or web page, much like VoiceOver's item chooser, VO plus I, on a Mac. Rather than wait for someone else to write it, Stephen used Claude as a coding partner, talking through the problem conversationally instead of writing code himself. The result is Item Chooser for NVDA, which is free on GitHub and activated with NVDA plus I. Stephen is not a professional developer. He identified a gap, described what he needed in plain language, and ended up with a working NVDA add-on that other blind users now rely on daily. And then there's Quill, a text editor built by someone who actually uses a screen reader. Jeff Bishop has taken on a bigger swing with Quill, that's Q-U-I-L-L, a free open-source writing environment for Windows and Mac OS, built-in screen reader use as the starting design requirement, not an afterthought. Every command on Quill announces its outcome, and nothing depends on visual feedback. It bridges the gap between Notepad and a full-code editor, and it includes an AI writing assistant with a review-first model, so nothing changes in your document without your approval. Jeff talked through Quill's design on Double Tap, explaining how it meets users where they are. Through configurable profiles, from a clean beginner view to a full developer toolkit. A good example of AI used inside a tool, not a tool generated by AI. Now let's talk about Clipman, the clipboard tool sighted users never think about. Andre Lewis, a blind musician, created Clipman, a free clipboard manager for Windows and Mac that keeps a searchable history of everything copied. It sounds small until you need it. Sighted users rarely think about their clipboard because they can see what they last copied. Clipman gives that same casual confidence to screen reader users with pinned entries, quick paste hotkeys,
and syncing across machines. Clipman came up alongside Quill on Double Tap in the same episode where accessible gaming developer Robin Christopherson developed it and dropped in to praise it. A good reminder that genuinely useful, accessible software often comes from individuals solving their own problems first. Learning AI itself from someone who lives it. None of this helps if blind users do not know how to operate ChatGPT, Claude, or Gemini with NVDA, JAWS, VoiceOver, or TalkBack. That is the gap that Tony Gebhard, a totally blind musician and assistive technology professional, has written a book to fill. No Sight Required, The Blind User's Guide to AI, is a practical, no-gatekeeping walkthrough written by someone who uses these tools every day without sight, covering every major AI assistant across Windows, Mac, iPhone, and Android, with screen reader commands spelled out in plain words. It's available on Amazon in ebook and paperback from affiliate link, and Tony sells accessible EPUB, MP3, and Word editions directly if Kindle does not suit you. Why blind AI pioneers keep turning up first. I do not think this is a coincidence. Blind AI pioneers keep turning up early in every new wave of technology because we cannot afford to wait for mainstream accessibility. And AI lowers the barrier that has always stood between a good idea and a working tool. Stephen did not need years of software training to build Item Chooser. Jeff did not need a large team to build Quill's screen reader parody. None of it would have looked the same 3 years ago. The same community keeps shipping more. Kelly Ford's Quickmail, a screen reader-friendly email client for IMAP servers, and Claude Code Reader, an accessible wrapper around Anthropic's Claude Code with native VoiceOver and NVDA JAWS support. Both point to where this is heading: accessible interfaces built around AI tools, not just tools built with AI. What blind AI pioneers mean for the rest of tech. The pattern goes well beyond screen readers and text editors. Configuration

like that with AI in an afternoon. Why did the company selling the product not build it accessibly in the first place? The wider tech industry still treats accessibility as a compliance checkbox far too often, rather than a source of genuine innovation. And AI is quietly exposing how thin that excuse has always been. If you are blind or low vision and have not tried an AI assistant or on a specific accessibility gap in your own workflow, this is where I would start. You do not need to be a developer, just a problem worth solving and the patience to describe it clearly. For our next story, let's turn to the American Foundation for the Blind and the current issue of Access World magazine. And you can find them online at afb.org/AW. And let's hear about the Optaro XL, the iPad Transformer. This is written by Steve Kelly. 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Well, Eschenbach did. It's called Optaro XL, and it works with your existing iPad running iOS 18 or higher. The Optaro XL works with 11-inch to 13-inch iPads. So, how does it work? The Optaro XL is a lightweight stand that holds an iPad securely, with built-in cameras and LED lights that connect to the iPad with a USB-C cable, which is included, and the camera and lights are rechargeable and last about 6.5 hours. When the iPad is connected to the Optaro XL using its second longer USB-C cable while charging, it also charges the iPad at the same time. The camera and light unit built into the Optaro XL case has two cameras, one for viewing what's beneath the camera and the other, which provides a wider view for optical character recognition, or OCR. The unit also has two LED lights for maximum light distribution. Both lights can be adjusted in settings to increase or decrease brightness. The Optaro XL case is lightweight, weighing just a couple of pounds, very sturdy, and folds compactly into itself for storage or travel. The Optaro XL expands into several positions, depending on the task and for reading comfort. When fully expanded, the case opens into its highest position, which moves the iPad and camera high enough to write beneath it while looking at the screen to fill out a check or complete a form. Open the Optaro XL app. The Optaro XL app, available free in the App Store, puts everything together by connecting the cameras and lights to the iPad and adding a wide array of magnification features commonly found on dedicated video magnifiers. The first time the Optaro XL is connected to the iPad after the app is installed, it requires a simple setup process to sync the Optaro XL and iPad. Connect the USB-C cable from the Optaro XL to the iPad, turn on the Optaro XL, open the Optaro app, and follow the instructions on the screen. This only needs to be done during the initial setup. Once installed, the Optaro app opens a ribbon of icons across the bottom of the screen. The icons can be hidden with a tap on the screen so that they are not in the way while reading. To get started, open the Optaro app, slide a printed document beneath the Optaro XL, and it appears on the screen. The three icons on the right side of the ribbon include a plus and a negative button to increase or decrease magnification. Between them is an overview button. When tapped, it zooms out and returns the view to a default wide-angle appearance. A second tap returns to the original magnified view. Users may find it simpler to use the iPad pinch gestures to increase and decrease magnification. Once magnification is adjusted, simply slide the document beneath the Optaro XL to read it on the screen. By default, magnification can be adjusted up to 15x. Need more magnification? Open Settings, the fourth icon in the ribbon, represented by a gear. Select Maximum Zoom and use the slider to increase it to

0: 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Each tap changes the filter. By default, there are three modes: original color, white on black, and black on white. 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An additional 14 color filters are available here. 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One feature that can be especially helpful for visual reading is the Reading Support Line, a horizontal line that runs across the screen to help align text while reading. The Reading Support button, identified by an icon with a red line, adds a line to the screen. In Settings, open the Reading Support menu provides several options to customize the reading line, including its position on the screen, its thickness, and color, black or red. In addition, users can choose whether to show or hide the Reading Support icon if it is not a feature they use regularly. Tell me more. There are several ways to have text read aloud with the Optaro XL. The quickest way to start text-to-speech is to press the first button, identified by an icon resembling a dialogue bubble. The Tell Me button snaps a picture of the image currently on the screen and begins reading it back almost instantly. Tell Me mode reads only what is visible on the screen, making it useful when words are difficult to see or when you simply want a quick sense of what a document contains. To have more text read at once, reduce the magnification so that more text appears on the screen. OCR on the Optaro XL. For more comprehensive text-to-speech reading, the Optaro XL also includes extensive optical character recognition, or OCR, features. OCR on the Optaro XL is fast and accurate. To begin, tap the OCR button to the right of Settings. This opens its own ribbon. From left to right, the icons include Back, Settings, OCR, and Scan. The screen view also changes when OCR mode is activated. Magnification is reduced, and the camera view switches to a wider angle to capture more of the document. If the document is fully visible at this point, tapping the OCR icon again scans the document. If the document is too long to be captured in a single image, choose the Scan icon instead. Scan mode provides an ingenious way to scan an entire document. After tapping Scan, two buttons appear, Back and a right arrow. Tap the right arrow and slide the document forward beneath the Optaro XL until you reach the end. The Optaro XL provides 30 seconds to feed the document through. Tap the check button when finished. With either OCR or Scan, once the image is processed, the text appears on the screen. By default, text is grouped into chunks in the original image, with numbers assigned to each section. Select a chunk of text by tapping it, then tap it a second time to bring up a ribbon containing a play button. Tap play, and the text in that chunk is read aloud, with each word highlighted by a red box as it is spoken. OCR results on the Optaro XL are highly customizable through the Read Aloud Settings menu. Here, users can adjust reading speed as well as appearance of the text. For example, instead of displaying text on the original image, users can have the text presented in a separate block or even as a scrolling line across the screen. Four sans-serif fonts are available for OCR-converted text. Once the play button is tapped, the text is converted according to the selected preferences and read aloud. Magnification and color filters can be applied to the converted text to further fine-tune the reading experience. When reading is complete, tap the back button to return to the original menu. The default ribbon also contains one additional feature, the camera button. Tap the camera button to open a menu for saving, sharing, and retrieving images. Images can be shared using the iPad's built-in sharing features, and images already saved in Gallery can be opened in the Optaro XL app. Customizing the Optaro XL. In addition to the many options for magnification, OCR, color filters, and other features, settings includes an option to select the operating mode. By default, when the Optaro XL app opens, the ribbon contains 9 icons along the bottom of the screen. For advanced users, the availability of all these options makes the app very powerful. For a new user or someone with only a few specific needs, this may be more functionality than is required for routine use. The operating mode menu offers 4 ways to configure the Optaro XL app: simple, enhanced, advanced, which is the default operating mode, and advanced, lateral arrangement. The advanced mode with the lateral arrangement splits the ribbon in half and places the icons vertically on either side of the screen. The simple mode, for example, reduces the ribbon to 4 items: false colors, settings, plus and minus. Enhanced mode adds Tell Me and OCR back to the ribbon. Final thoughts. The Optaro XL quickly transforms an iPad into a very powerful video magnifier with its sturdy stand, LED lights, and dual camera system. The free app available in the Apple App Store is wonderfully customizable, offering a wide variety of features that may not be found on other video magnifiers, such as reading support and the ability to format OCR output as a scrolling horizontal line of text. The stand is designed for both comfortable reading and simple writing tasks beneath it when fully extended. It is ideal for reading and working with single-page documents, receipts, envelopes, and other thin printed materials. For magazines, books, and larger format print, such as newspapers, the Optaro XL will need to be lifted onto the material. For books and magazines, placing a sheet of thin plexiglass on top of the print to create a more even surface makes this process much easier. 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Our next story comes from Disability Scoop, the premier source for developmental disability news, and you can find them online at disabilityscoop.com. The White House wants to make it harder for people with disabilities to sue federal agencies. And this is written by Michelle Diament and published on July 16th. The White House is pushing back on a long-running lawsuit over its disability accommodations by challenging the right of people with disabilities to sue the federal government. Last year, a federal judge ordered the White House to reinstate sign language interpreters at many press briefings. The order came after the National Association of the Deaf and 2 deaf individuals sued, arguing that a lack of interpreters violates Section 04 of the Rehabilitation Act of 1973, a law barring disability discrimination in federally funded programs. Now, the Trump administration is appealing the ruling, but their argument in the case could have implications extending far beyond the presence of interpreters. In court filings, attorneys with the Department of Justice now claim that people with disabilities don't have the right to sue federal agencies under Section 504. Quote, "The Rehabilitation Act's text, structure, and history make it clear that Section 504, even assuming that it provides an individual right, does not provide a private right of action against federal agencies in their programmatic capacities." The Justice Department attorneys wrote in their appeal to the U.S. Court of Appeals for the District of Columbia. Instead, the Trump administration contends that people with disabilities who believe they have been discriminated against can make claims under the Administrative Procedures Act. Disability advocates say this argument is out of step with Supreme Court precedent and that the federal government itself has frequently made the opposite argument in previous court cases. Quote, they're arguing in a nutshell that there is no private right of action, that there is no right for an individual to go before the court and say, my rights have been violated under Section 504, said Amy Robertson, an attorney who filed the amicus brief in the case on behalf of 9 disability advocacy groups. It really would mean it would be more difficult to challenge discrimination by any federal agencies, unquote. In practice, this could affect people with disabilities facing a whole host of issues with the federal government, ranging from discrimination when interacting with the Transportation Security Administration at the airport, or struggling to obtain accessible materials from the Social Security Administration, Robertson said. Quote, for more than 4 decades, disabled people have relied on the private right of action under Section 504 to hold the federal government accountable when it discriminates in national parks, veterans' hospitals, federal prisons, and the halls of power. Those gains were not won through agency self-policy, policing. They were won by disabled people going to court, unquote, the disability group's amicus brief states. Quote, a ruling eliminating that right as to executive agencies would close the courthouse door to the many millions of disabled people who participate in federal programs at precisely the moment when federal enforcement of disability rights is most uncertain, unquote. The groups behind the amicus brief include the Disability Rights Education and Defense Fund, the American Association of People with Disabilities, the Autistic Women and Non-Binary Network, Communication First, Disability Law United, Disability Rights Bar Association, Justice in Aging, the National Federation of the Blind, and Paralyzed Veterans of America. The National Association for the Deaf lawsuit originated last year when the White House abruptly stopped including American Sign Language interpreters at briefings after President Donald Trump took office. The group says that ASL is distinct from English with its own grammar and structure, and closed captioning is inadequate for many ASL speakers. The Trump administration has said that captioning and transcripts are sufficient and that requiring interpreters at White House events, quote, would severely intrude on the president's prerogative to control the image he presents to the public, unquote. Under a preliminary injunction issued in November, U.S. District Judge Amir H. Ali ordered the White House to provide a qualified ASL interpreter at all publicly announced press briefings conducted by Trump or White House Press Secretary Karoline Leavitt. Following the judge's order, the White House started including ASL interpreters at some events. The White House did not respond for a request for respond to a request for comment about its latest claims, and the Justice Department referred to its briefing in the case. The matter is expected to go before a 3-judge panel from the U.S. Court of Appeals for the District of Columbia, but is unclear when that will occur. Let's pay a visit to Hadley at hadleyhelps.com, or .org, pardon me. I needed to share with people that I trusted. For Carolyn, connecting with people has always come naturally. When vision loss made it harder to recognize faces, she worried about missing those everyday connections. Hear how speaking up about her vision helped others understand what she needed. Hi, this is Carolyn, and I'm from the Kansas City area. I have macular degeneration. I'm in the advanced stages, geographic atrophy. And it wasn't diagnosed until roughly 10 years ago. But without knowing what was happening to me, I've had it probably for 16 years. When I went into a program for my granddaughter in the evening, like I got off work, I was still able to drive. And I went into the auditorium, and I couldn't find my family. And when they eventually came and got me, and when I sat down, they all said, we were just waving at you and waiting at you. Why didn't you come? but I couldn't see anything, and I thought that was strange. Nobody else seemed to think it was strange, but I did, and I think that was the beginning. So one day, I went to a place with a friend of mine, and we had a coupon to get her eyes examined, and she said, "You want to get yours examined?" And I went, oh, well, why not? And the doctor told me that I had macular degeneration. He freaked out, and it kind of concerned me. So I went back to my own doctor and asked, and he said, "Yeah, I do have macular degeneration." They just didn't tell me, which I thought was unusual, but that's how I first found out about it. As your eyesight fails you, and when you can't see people's faces and you can't see their expressions, that's a lot of communication. You miss the cues, you know, the humor cues and the things like that. In the beginning, you just don't want people to know. You just don't say anything. But now I do. You become vulnerable when you tell somebody about you, and you share with people you trust because you know how they're going to handle it, what you're going to give to them. And I think what it took is that I needed to share that with people that I trusted with that information, that they would try to understand how I was feeling and treat that vulnerability kindly. And then after you get a few experiences like that, then you build your confidence. I did a lot of volunteer work when I could drive and get to places, and I told a group, "You know, I'm gregarious. I would be saying hi to everybody and really connecting." And I said, "I can't see you all, so you're going to see me before I can see you. Please, please yell out at me or let me know you're there." And most people don't feel comfortable doing that, or they forget. But one time, I was sitting at church by myself, like three rows back, and someone sat next to me. I could just feel a presence, and I looked over, and I probably cried. She was so sweet. She sat next to me, and she looked at me and said, "I see you." And it made me cry. I just love her. So now every time we see each other, I see her first. I'll go sit by them. She'll look back at me, and I go, "I see you." It's just a comforting little thing that we do. So you may not have success, but just keep trying. Someone's going to hear you. I mean, it's not always a success, and sometimes it can be disappointing, but just keep trying, because there are people out there that will hear you and feel you and want to be close to you, and you're great. Just because you can't see doesn't mean you aren't you. You're so funny, and you're so interesting, and people want to get to know you. You just got to figure out a way to make that happen. And if you have just joined us, you are listening to the Blindness and Disability News Hour from Mind's Eye Radio in Belleville, Illinois. This program covers the week of July 19th, 2026. Thanks for joining us, and now back to the program. We kick off the second half of this week's program with an article from the July 2026 issue of the Braille Monitor magazine, a publication of the National Federation of the Blind, and you can find them online at nfb.org. The Golden Rule, the Platinum Rule, and the Right to Speak for Ourselves. This is written by Gary Wunder. The Golden Rule is one of the most beautiful moral teachings ever given to humanity. Do unto others as you would have them do unto you. It is simple, memorable, and powerful. It calls us away from selfishness and towards sympathy. It asks us to imagine ourselves in the place of another person and then act with the kindness, fairness, and mercy that we would want if the situation were reversed. There is a reason the rule is called golden. It shines. It reminds us that other people are not obstacles, tools, cases, problems, or projects. They are people. They have feelings. They have hopes. They have fears. They can be hurt. They can be encouraged. They can be respected or dismissed. The Golden Rule asks us to begin with this basic truth. I should not treat another person in a way that I would regard as cruel, degrading, dishonest, or dismissive if it were done to me. For this reason, nothing in this article should be read as an attack on the Golden Rule. The world would be far better if more of us lived it. Public life would be kinder. Families would be stronger. Workplaces would be more decent. Schools and other public institutions would be more humane. The Golden Rule has restrained many a cruel impulse and inspired many an act of generosity. It deserves our respect. But there is another rule, sometimes called the platinum rule. Do unto others as they would have you do unto them. Its purpose is not to replace the golden rule, but to carry it further. The golden rule charges me to look within myself and ask, how would I want to be treated? The platinum rule charges me to look beyond myself and ask, how does this person want to be treated? It requires not only sympathy, but curiosity. It requires not only kindness, but humility. It requires not only a good heart, but a willingness to listen. This distinction matters deeply in the lives of blind people. A sighted person who lives by the golden rule may sincerely want to help. That person may say, if I were blind, I'd want someone to take my arm, lead me across the street, order for me in a restaurant, tell me where to sit, explain what I cannot do, and protect me from embarrassment. These impulses may come from kindness. They may be rooted in a desire to prevent danger or discomfort. But they may also be rooted in misunderstanding. The sighted person is imagining blindness from the outside. They are asking, what would frighten me if I suddenly could not see? That is not the same as asking, what does this blind person know, want, need, or prefer? This is where the platinum rule becomes especially valuable. It says, do not merely imagine yourself as blind and then act from that imagined fear. Get to know blind people. Ask us, listen to us, learn from our experience. Understand that blindness is not a costume sighted people can put on for an hour and understand. Real curiosity demands fuller answers than a temporary simulation can provide. Blindness is not best understood by closing one's eyes and trying to cross a room. It is understood by listening to people who live with blindness every day. It is understood by learning from blind people who work, raise families, travel, read, cook, teach, lead, worship, vote, love, argue, build, and contribute. It is understood by recognizing that we are not symbols of tragedy, courage, helplessness, or inspiration. We are human beings. There is a familiar saying about walking a mile in someone else's shoes. It is meant to encourage empathy, and in that sense, it is useful. But we should be honest about its limits. We can never fully walk a mile in another person's shoes. At best, we can listen, observe, learn, and be changed by what the other person tells us. Otherwise, taking another's shoes only leaves them without shoes and with a mile of distance between us. Blind people do not need the public to pretend to be blind for a day and then announce what blindness means. We need people to listen to those who live with blindness every day. We need people to understand that the meaning of blindness is not best defined by fear, pity, or cinematic imagination. It is best understood through the lived experience of blind people themselves. This is why the philosophy of the National Federation of the Blind matters. We are not an organization speaking for the blind from the outside. We are the blind speaking for ourselves. When we say that we are the voice of the nation's blind, we do not mean that every blind person thinks exactly alike. No group of human beings does. We mean that blind people must be central in defining what we need, what we want, and what kind of future we intend to build. This principle does not reject help from sighted people. Far from it. Blind people want and need allies, friends, teachers, employers, family members, public officials, readers, drivers, technology developers, and neighbors. We need people who care enough to stand with us. We need people who will use their influence when it can help open doors. We need people who will read a document, describe a picture, offer transportation, support sound public policy, and make room for us in schools, workplaces, churches, and civic life. But help must not become control. Assistance must not become ownership. Friendship must not become management. The golden rule may move a sighted person to offer help. The platinum rule teaches that the help should be shaped by what the blind person says is helpful. There is a difference between saying, may I help you, and seizing someone's arm. There is a difference between saying, would you like me to read the menu, and ordering for someone without asking. There is a difference between saying, the empty chair is two steps to your left, and pushing someone into it. There is a difference between making information accessible and deciding that a blind person need not have the information at all. The first approach respects the person. The second approach treats that person as an object of custodial care, or worse, of neglect justified as realism. This distinction matters beyond social courtesy. It affects education, employment, transportation, technology, rehabilitation, and public policy. If sighted people decide what blind people need without listening to blind people, even good intentions can produce bad systems. Schools may protect a blind child from ordinary responsibilities and call it compassion. Potential employers may assume that blindness means inability, call it realism, and spare the blind person not only from failure as they intend, but also from success, which they consider impossible. Public agencies may provide services that keep the blind people dependent and call it care. Technology companies may build inaccessible products and call blind people a small market. In each case, people may believe that they are being reasonable. Some may even believe that they are being kind, but kindness that refuses to listen is still a barrier. Federation philosophy challenges this. We know that blindness is not the characteristic that defines our future. We know that low expectations create obstacles between blind people and our dreams. This is not a denial that blindness has practical consequences. Blindness changes how we read, travel, gather information, and perform many tasks. But it does not reduce us to helplessness. With proper training, opportunity, accessible tools, and public attitudes that make room for our competence, we who are blind can live full and meaningful lives. This is why the Platinum Rule is not merely a matter of politeness, it is a matter of justice. If you assume that I need what you would need if you suddenly lost your sight, you may offer me pity when I need opportunity. You may offer protection when I need training. You may offer charity when I need a job. You may offer a handout when I need a chance to give. You may offer sympathy when I need respect. Blind people do not want to be cast permanently as receivers. We want to be givers. We want to serve on boards, raise children, pay taxes, teach classes, run businesses, lead organizations, comfort friends, solve problems, and contribute to our communities. Sometimes we need assistance, as everyone does. But needing assistance in some circumstances is not the same as being needy as an identity. Every human being is dependent in some way. The question is whether dependence is treated as a mutual part of human life or as a reason to lower expectations. The Golden Rule can help sighted people begin that journey. Quote, if I were treated with contempt, I would be hurt, so I should not treat blind people with contempt. If I would want access to information, I should support access for blind people. If I would want the chance to work, I should not deny that chance to someone else. Unquote. This is a worthy beginning. The Platinum Rule asks for the next step. Let me learn what blind people themselves say about blindness. Let me listen when they say that pity is not respect. Let me believe them when they say that low expectations hurt more than the absence of eyesight. Let me understand that help is best when it's requested, negotiated, and respectful. Let me recognize that blind people are not all alike and that one blind person may want assistance that another does not. Let me ask rather than assume. This approach also requires blind people to speak. We cannot demand that others listen if we are unwilling to explain. We must say that we need what we need in public policy and in personal interaction. We must teach the public when the public misunderstands us. We must elect leaders, build our organization, write articles, testify before legislators, mentor one another, and speak directly in the situations of daily life. The right to speak for ourselves carries with it the responsibility to speak clearly, honestly, and with enough patience to change minds. We must not make the public a victim of our preconceived notions of who they are, but practice the platinum rule with as much vigor as we wish to benefit from it. Of course, the public must be willing to receive what we say. Listening is more than hearing words. A person can hear a blind person say, quote, "I can do this," and still think, "That is brave, but not realistic," unquote. A person can hear us say, "We want opportunity," and still think, "Well, of course they say that, but they are very limited." A person can hear us say, quote, "Blindness is not the tragedy you imagine," unquote, and still hold tightly to the assumption that blindness must be a life of sadness, dependence, and diminished humanity. That kind of listening is not listening with both head and heart. The head is needed to understand the argument. The heart is needed to accept its legitimacy. The head may follow the logic that training, opportunity, and access make a difference. The heart must be willing to let go of pity as the central response to blindness. The head may understand that blind people can use canes, braille, screen readers, guide dogs, structured discovery training, and other tools. The heart must be willing to believe that a blind life can be a full life. This is where attitudes matter. In the Federation, we have long understood that the real problem of blindness is not the physical absence of sight, but the misunderstandings and low expectations that surround it. We believe blind people have value, and we act to enhance that value and bring sighted people to recognize it. That work requires both blind and sighted people to change. Blind people must reject the limitations imposed by fear and low expectations. Sighted people must reject the assumption that they already know what blindness means. The platinum rule is useful because it reminds us that love must learn. Respect must listen. Generosity must be guided by the person receiving it. The question is not only, quote, "Would I want someone to help me," unquote. The question is also, quote, "What kind of help does this person want? What kind of help preserves dignity? What kind of help opens doors rather than closing them? What kind of help allows this person to become more free?" Unquote. A blind person standing on a street corner may want assistance crossing. They may not. A blind student may need a book in an accessible format, not a reduced assignment. A blind employee may need accessible software, not a reassignment to fewer duties or less responsibility. A blind traveler may need accurate directions, not someone grabbing his suitcase. A blind voter may need a private and independent way to mark a ballot, not someone else deciding that marking their ballot for them is good enough. A blind child may need braille, cane travel, high expectations, and chores at home. Not sentimental protection from ordinary life. The same principle applies to organized advocacy. When blind people speak collectively through the National Federation of the Blind, we are not being ungrateful for the help of sighted people. We are exercising the basic human right to define our own needs. Public officials, educators, employers, and service providers should welcome this. They should want policy shaped by those who live with its consequences. They should want programs tested against real experience. They should want blind people at the table, not as decoration, not as testimony after the decision has already been made, but as a dominant force in deciding what the decision should be. Good intentions are a wonderful starting point. They are not the destination. A person may intend kindness and still block a doorway. A teacher may intend protection and still deny a child literacy. An employer may intend fairness and still never interview a qualified blind applicant. A public official may intend efficiency and still create a process blind people cannot use. Intention matters, but results matter too. The golden rule may purify our intentions. The platinum rule is more likely to improve our results. So, let us keep the golden rule. Let us honor it. Let us teach it to our children. Let us practice its call to decency, sympathy, and fairness. But let us also understand that the golden rule reaches its fullest expression when it leads to the platinum rule. If I truly want to treat others as I would want to be treated, then I should want others to learn who I am before deciding what I need. I should want them to ask, listen, and respect my answer. I should want them to see me as a person, not as a category. That is what we ask. See us as human beings. Listen to us as people with knowledge. Help when help is wanted. Step back when independence is called for. Join us when justice requires collective action. Do not make blindness similar than it is by pretending it has no consequences, but do not make it larger than it is by turning it into the defining fact of our existence. The Golden Rule says, I will remember that you are like me, unquote. The Platinum Rule says, quote, I will also remember that you are not me, unquote. Both truths matter. We share a common humanity. We live that humanity in different circumstances. The best relationships honor both. For blind people, this means that the public must move beyond pity to partnership, beyond assumption to understanding, beyond charity to opportunity, and beyond speaking for us to listen when we speak for ourselves. That is not a rejection of the Golden Rule. It is its flowering. It is the Golden Rule made more careful, more humble, and more effective. And if we can live there, where kindness listens, where help respects, where blind people define our own needs, and where sighted people join us as partners rather than managers, we will have moved closer to the world both rules are trying to build, a world in which every person is treated not as we imagine them to be, but as they truly are. For our final story this week, let's turn to the current issue of Future Reflections magazine, a publication of the American Action Fund for Blind Children and Adults, and a book review. I hear the snow, I smell the sea. This is written by Janice Milicic, that's it, and illustrated by Chris Rashka. And the book is reviewed by Barbara Cheadle. I hear the snow, I smell the sea. It's published by Penguin Random House in 2025. I love children's books. A well-written, beautifully and appropriately illustrated book is a joy for both a child and the lucky adult or older sibling who gets to introduce the book to a child. Occasionally, I am asked to review a storybook that portrays blindness or low vision. Each time I agree, I find myself needing first to go back and review the basic elements that answer the question, what should a children's storybook do? Should a storybook be entertaining? Always. A book that does not capture the imagination or spark curiosity will not be read. Should it educate? Nice, but not wholly necessary. There's nothing wrong with a book that simply sparks delight. Should the book entice children to be curious about the world around them? Children are born with an inherent curiosity. Well-written books will channel, reward, and nurture that innate drive to discover, to explore, to ask why. Should a storybook promote an interest in literacy? This will naturally be a side benefit of a book that entertains, delights, rewards, and nurtures curiosity, and perhaps educates as well. Beyond these basics, a storybook that portrays a character with a disability such as blindness has at least the obligation to, quote, do no harm, unquote. That is, it must not perpetuate inaccurate, damaging stereotypes. Preferably, it should advance knowledge and acceptance of the character and with the disability as part of the human family spectrum, neither superior nor inferior to others, and certainly neither to be pitied or excessively admired. This lovely book, illustrated by Caldecott Award-winning artist Chris Rashka, hits the mark on all the basic elements of a good, even outstanding storybook featuring a character with a disability, which is blindness. Named in 2025 as a Schneider Award honor book, author and teacher of visually impaired preschoolers Janice Milicic takes the reader on a sensory journey through the four seasons. The journey is narrated in first person by Nevia, who begins by explaining to the reader that, quote, where I live, seasons change. I know because my fingers and toes, my ears, my mouth and nose all tell me so, unquote. This is the first subtle clue in the text that Nevia is blind. The text never states it directly. Accompanied by Mommy, Nene describes the scrunch of snow under her boots in winter and the smell of hyacinths in spring. The warm hug of the sun and the feel of sand under her toes tells her that summer has come. The seasons come full cycle when she describes the joy of raking dried autumn leaves into piles and dive into with a plop, and the anticipation she feels, when she catches a whiff of something sweet, that her neighbor, Mr. Martin, must be baking. The lyrical text and stunning illustrations work together seamlessly to celebrate the senses, even those not immediately accessible. The illustrations have the appearance of crayon on a textured surface. My fingers itched with a desire to run them across the surface and feel the slightly bumpy, wavy, crumbling texture of crayon. The subtle use of vibrant colors conveys the chill of winter in with blue, the fresh newness of spring in pink, the heat of summer in yellow, and the mellow smells of apple and cinnamon of autumn in orange. I do need to warn the reader that the particularly observant child may well ask you why, despite the title of the book, Nevia never actually says anything about smelling the sea. I don't know where or how this disconnect between title and text occurred, but a blind friend, an adult, not a child, with whom I shared the book, noticed it immediately. So, to be forewarned is to be prepared. Although Mommy seems a bit omnipresent than I think necessary, or a bit more omnipresent than I think necessary, neither does she hover. The illustrations and text show Nevia working independently as she rolls big balls in the snow to create the snowman. She rakes up the fallen autumn leaves into a pile and, despite Mommy's caution, shows no fear, only curiosity about a buzzing bee. I do think the author missed both an opportunity to educate about blindness and to further celebrate the senses in the spring scenario. Instead of holding Mommy's hand, I imagine the sounds and textures Nevia would experience if she were wielding her long white cane as she walks side by side with Mommy down the gravel path to find the hyacinths. Nevertheless, this is an outstanding storybook, and it deserves a place on library shelves everywhere. That about wraps up this week's edition of the Blindness and Disability News Hour. This program covers the week of July 19th, 2026. My name is Bill. Thanks for joining us. This program, as always, is a production and presentation of Mind's Eye Radio in Belleville, Illinois. Hope you all have a good rest of your week. Stay cool, although it's going to be a little easier, sounds like, come the rest of the week and the weekend. Be good, be safe, keep your pets hydrated. See you, bye.
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This is Caroline Leafin and Brendan Basiga with the reading of the Lansing State Journal and the Detroit News and Free Press. For the next half hour, I will be reading the Lansing State Journal news, beginning with obituaries. Carol J. Arbor, age 94, of Lansing. Holly Burmeister Ryder, 53, of Lansing. Joseph Eugene Prey, 98, of Charlotte. George Siparic Jr., 84, of Hubbardston, Michigan. Carl L. Jones Sr., 82, of Ionia. Beatrice May Portney Linder, 101, of East Lansing. Pat Gail Maloney, age 80, of Parma, Michigan. Sheila Ann Ewell, 61, of Eaton Rapids. Larry Herman Schultze, age 87, of Charlotte. John Broughton, 76, of Lansing. Kenneth Cook, 86, of East Lansing. Kenneth J. Gessner, 84, of Potterville. Ken Ham, 88, of Williamston. William Edward McCracken, age 83, of East Lansing. William or Bill Moore, 80, of Onondaga, Michigan. Marie Albert, 89, of Lansing. Denise Dunbeck, of Lansing. Paul J. Fulton, 85. Patricia Peralt, 82, of Mason. Rose Prano Cicinelli, 84, of Lansing. And now switching over to the local news. Group honors Michigan City's, Group honors Michigan City's for fluoride use. Why is it controversial? The Michigan Department of Health and Human Services announced on Thursday, August 6th, that four community water systems received fluoridation awards from the Association of State and Territorial Dental Directors. The awards recognize communities that achieved excellence in community water fluoridation by maintaining a consistent level of fluoride in drinking water, MDHHS said. Michigan was among 26 states that received awards for fluoridation longevity. Bay Area Water was awarded the 2025 Community Water Fluoridation 10-Year Award, while the public water systems in Jonesville and Schoolcraft were awarded the 2025 Community Water Fluoridation 50-Year Award for continuously adjusting and maintaining the amount of fluoride in drinking water. Marquette received the 2025 Community Water Fluoridation Reaffirmation Award for retaining fluoridation. Time-tested and cost-effective water fluoridation is one of the best investments that a community can make in maintaining the oral health of all its residents. Water fluoridation helps reduce and prevent tooth decay by 25% in children and adults, said Dr. Natasha Bagdasarian, Michigan's chief medical executive. It is recognized as one of the top 10 public health achievements of the 20th century. Water fluoridation began in the United States in 1945 and is currently used in approximately 25 countries worldwide, MDHHS said. The use of fluoride in municipal water systems has been under attack in recent years. Both Florida and Utah have passed laws blocking the use of fluoride in water systems. Other states also introduced bills to do the same or make it optional, although none have passed. Michigan does not mandate fluoridation. The Fluoride Action Network, which says it is dedicated to protecting public health by ending water fluoridation and other involuntary exposures to fluoride, said about 90% of Michigan municipal systems fluoridated in 2018. President Donald Trump chose Robert F. Kennedy Jr., a fluoridation opponent, to run the Department of Health and Human Services, and Kennedy has claimed fluoride makes kids stupider, in quotes. RFK Jr. has said he hopes to remove fluoride from all drinking water in the U.S.
A long-term study published by the journal Proceedings of the National Academy of Sciences on Monday, April 13, 2026, was the first to test the impact of fluoridated water on cognition into late adulthood. Long beyond childhood and adolescence, the usual targets of fluoride research. It expands upon previous research published in November 2025, also unique for being the first to analyze population representative data from the United States up to the age of 60. The study found people who drink fluoridated water have the same intelligence as those who don't. While fluoride is a naturally occurring mineral found in the water of many communities, Grand Rapids was the first in the nation to intentionally add fluoride to its water on January 25, 1945. The city was chosen to take part in a study, according to the Grand Rapids Historical Commission, because of its large population of school-age children, its closeness to Lake Michigan, which is mostly free of natural fluoride, and its proximity to Muskegon, which served as the control city. By 1955, the study found a 65% reduction in tooth decay, the commission said. As more cities added fluoride by 1975, more than 100 million Americans drink fluoridated water, the Centers for Disease Control said. In 2008, more than 64% of U.S. residents drink fluoridated water. Now, switching over. Excuse me. Let's see here. Ex-LC Village manager charged with embezzling taxpayer money. Before he quit in 2024, then-Village manager Shane Grinnell wrote a check to himself for about $25,000, purportedly as payment for time he worked but hadn't been paid for, police said in a document filed with the court when Grinnell was charged with embezzlement. Grinnell was Village manager, code enforcement officer, reserve police officer, and a firefighter in LC from 2020 to 2024, Michigan State Police said in the document. Auditors determined that about $88,500 and village funds may not have been used for the village's benefit, and Grinnell was formally charged this week with one count each of embezzlement of $50,000 to $100,000, misconduct in public office, and willful neglect of duty. Grinnell's attorney indicated his client denies the charges. We're just preparing for the preliminary exam, the attorney, Jack Rucker, said. Mr. Grinnell is looking forward to clearing his name and to have his day in court. Grinnell, age 44, of Crystal, is free on a $50,000 personal bond, the attorney said. Issues arose over Grinnell's ability to work with others in the fire department and suspected misappropriation of funds, and he left the fire department before resigning from the village, investigators said in the charging document. A forensic accountant couldn't find adequate documentation for nearly $56,500 in credit card transactions and nearly $6,670 in vendor costs, the document said. The auditors noted some transactions may have been for legitimate purpose, but without supporting documentation, they were unable to determine if they were for a reasonable village purpose, according to police filing. Grinnell admitted writing a check to himself for $25,379.20, but indicated the monies were owed to him, police said. Grinnell admitting have access to vendor accounts and credit cards, but denied using them for personal gain, they said. The embezzlement and misconduct charges are felonies. Willful neglect of duty is a misdemeanor. The embezzlement charge is the most serious, carrying a maximum penalty of 15 years in prison upon conviction. Grinnell pled not guilty to the charges during his August 4th arraignment, court records indicate. A hearing to determine whether he should proceed toward trial on the charges was tentatively set for August 18th in Clinton County District Court. This is somewhat sport related, but not. Sam Schultz's last wish to visit MSU's basketball team in East Lansing. Sam Schultz has endured a lot of tough news during his visits to Cincinnati Children's Hospital. Not quite like this, though. They basically told me that if there's anything I want to do, that we need to go ahead and do it because they're not really sure how much time I have left, Sam said. As he and his mother sat at dinner after leaving the
hospital in early July, she asked him, "Is there anything you really want to do that you've never gotten to do?" His answer, "I want to go to East Lansing." He had been a fan of the Michigan State basketball team for more than a decade, ever since a direct message on Instagram to former MSU guard Tum Tum Nairn turned into a friendship with Nairn, and then with Spartan coach Tom Izzo, and then with other players throughout the years, including now Jeremy Fears Jr. Sam had been in the Spartans locker room after games at Indiana and the Big Ten tournament in Indianapolis, both closer drives to his family's home in Newburgh, Indiana, near Evansville, than the trek to East Lansing, which is difficult for him to make. He watches every MSU game, but he'd never been on campus. That was among his first thoughts when the doctor told him that he was running out of time. The feeding tube and the PICC line had stopped working in January, and he'd declined sharply since. There wasn't much more doctors could do. Sam suffers from recessive dystrophic epidermolysis bullosa, one of the most severe forms of EB, also known as butterfly disease, a genetic disorder that causes his skin to become fragile and blister and tear. It can cause difficulty swallowing and breathing and leave one's feet and hands damaged beyond use. Some people with EB can live a long life. Sam is doing his best to live a full one. On July 27th, a week shy of his 22nd birthday, Sam finally made it to East Lansing. Sam's father, Pat, had called MSU men's basketball communications director, Mex Carey, earlier in July.

he comes to something like this and he just sort of soaks it up and he's the life of the show. Sam has always been super outgoing, and I think right now he just feels so bad. I think deep down he's just really enjoyed it, but his body's wearing out. He's starting to see what's in front of him. It's starting to hit him. Sam wasn't initially an MSU fan, but his friend Blake Anderson was. Blake, who later starred at Evansville Memorial High School, where Sam also attended, grew up going to MSU basketball games, and while he and Sam were watching an MSU game one day, Sam bet Blake that if he direct messaged Tum Tum Nairn, Nairn would answer. "I'm thinking there's no way he actually does," Sam said. The game had just ended, and he responded back within 5 minutes. It was insane, and we started texting back and forth and hit it off. Nairn then got Sam tickets to MSU's games at Indiana every year until Nairn graduated, where Sam met MSU's coaches and other players. "The rest is history," he said. Sam and his family began attending every MSU game at Indiana and the Big Ten tournament when it was in Indianapolis. Once after a game, Sam asked Izzo if he considered playing a different defense than the one he had employed. Izzo, not known to appreciate such suggestions post-game, replied, "Well, I didn't think about that." Sam's wit, while not on full display last week, is still there. When Izzo told Sam about the Magic Johnson statue outside Breslin Center and what it takes to get a statue on campus, Sam quipped, "Well, I've beaten death 5 times. It wasn't Sam's first interaction with Magic either. He met the real Magic Johnson at an Ohio Valley Conference basketball tournament in Evansville in 2019 when Magic, then an executive with the Los Angeles Lakers, flew to see Ja Morant play. Sam could still walk short distances then and made his way down the arena steps and finagled his way past security guard to talk to Magic. Sam has talked his way into the Atlanta Braves clubhouse and formed friendships with the likes of the New York Knicks OG Ananobi, who sent him the pair of shoes Sam was wearing at MSU. He's become close with Ole Miss coach Chris Beard and several years ago was brought in to meet Kentucky's team by then coach John Calipari. He's been interviewed on ESPN and gave an impromptu pep talk to Wisconsin's Johnny Davis immediately after a rough outing in the Big Ten tournament. "I think he makes people stop and think, like, this is a gift," Lori said. "What they're getting to do every day, their bodies, their health, and I think it helps them a little bit just to be reminded of that. You look at Sam and you think, I can work a little harder. I don't have it that bad. I know their own siblings, like Simon and Sadie, just feel like, okay, I can dig a little deeper. I just know that Sam was put here for a special reason, to reach people, to connect with people," Lori continued. "Since he's been little, he can connect with people of all ages, not just athletes, but just all people. And that's just a gift he has." Explained Sam, "My saying has always been, what's the worst that can happen? They say no or they don't respond. So shoot your shot. And it's got me pretty far. I've been blessed." Blessed. It's a heck of a way to look at it when you don't know if you're going to live to see your 22nd birthday, a few days away. He did. There was a big party for him back home a week after his trip to East Lansing. "It's just so humbling," Izzo said. He was sitting there eating lunch with our guys during his visit, and everybody was laughing and joking. It's hard for him to laugh and joke, but he was so, so, so good. His mother said, "It's just fun to see him around people that are laughing." Judd Heathcote once told me that my impact here should be bigger than basketball. Maybe I'm working on that in the twilight of a mediocre career. Next, Ingham County election results. Zoo tax passes. Shuffle property not for sale. With Ingham County election results fully counted, voters were generally supportive of a variety of tax proposals, but at least one initiative appeared to fail. On the August 4th ballot were millages for Prater Park Zoo, the county's trails and park system, the Capital Area District Library, transportation services for older residents and people who are disabled, and schools in Morris and Fowlerville. There also were changes to the East Lansing City Charter, a proposal to hike the excise tax on short-term hotel stays, and whether the City of Lansing should sell the Lansing Shuffle, formerly the Lansing City Market property. As of 6 a.m., with 100% of precincts reporting, here's how the votes, as of 6 a.m. a couple days ago, with 100% of precincts reporting, here's how the votes turned out for Ingham County.

0: County. The Capital Area District Library ballot proposal won 47,707 yes to 16,560 no. Voters agreed to a four-year 1.56 mil tax renewal on the ballot that would generate about $15.2 million a year for the library system's operations. The most recent 1.56 mils for library operations expired in December. It had been reduced to 1.55 mils because of Headley rollback. If approved, the $15.2 million expected in its first year would fund 90% of the CADL's annual budget, which is about $16.8 million. Investment earnings, grants and donations, state aid, penal fines, and service charges primarily takes care of the remaining 10%, Cattle Marketing and Communications Director Victoria Meadows said. Ingham County voters chose not to sell the former Lansing City Market building and the property it sits on to Detroit Rising. The property sale ballot question lost with 12,172 voters shooting down the initiative, outnumbering the 10,804 who voted yes. Detroit Rising invested $4.2 million into the venue on Riverside Drive to open Lansing Shuffle in 2023 in the building formerly occupied by the City Market. Jonathan Hartzell, a founding partner at Detroit Rising, said his company wanted to buy the property and continue operating and investing in it. The lease agreement between Detroit Rising and the city reached in 2021 allowed the firm an option to request a public vote to buy the venue after 2 years of operation. Because the venue sits on park land, a vote was required for sale. Detroit Rising currently leases the property at 325 Riverfront Drive from the city for $2,000 a month. That money goes to the city's Parks Department and generates $24,000 a year. The sale price of $953,272 agreed on in the city's contract with Detroit Rising is based on a 2018 appraisal of the property of $720,000. Additional terms of the sale were to be negotiated if voters had approved the sale. The proposal to increase tax on short-term hotel stays in Ingham County passed 43,728 yes to 26,826 no, according to unofficial election results. The question on the 2026 August primary ballot asked the same as an unsuccessful 2024 initiative, permission for the county to increase the tax on hotel stays from 5% to 8%, generating about $2.3 million more revenue in the first year for upgrading facilities and doing other things to attract visitors to the area. Officials hoped clearer ballot language and more education about the importance of tourism would bring a different result this time around, and the effort was successful. The East Lansing Charter Amendment on the city manager won by a large margin with 5,752 yes and 753 no votes for the proposal that would require the next city manager to live in East Lansing or the Lansing region. Voters also passed the two other amendments to the East Lansing Charter, 5,942 to 560 for the proposal updating council members' terms and 5,804 to 637 for the amendment for the city's organization, meaning the new council will report for duty the Tuesday after the Ingham County Board of Canvassers certification of an election, and a new mayor and mayor pro tem would be chosen that same Tuesday. Former city manager Robert Bellman, whose resignation council accepted on June 16th, never changed his Saginaw address. Community members upset with his leadership often mentioned this during recent public meetings, and Bellman's Saginaw residency also came up when the East Lansing Charter Review Committee worked on the possible amendments in 2024 and 2025. A proposal to renew and restore lost millage due to a Headley override for Potter Park Zoo, a total of 0.5 mils, won 53,694 to 17,751 no. The levy is expected to generate a little over $5 million in the first year. Ingham County taxpayers have been supporting the zoo financially since it was transferred from the city of Lansing's control 2 decades ago. The zoo millage was last renewed in March 2020 when it passed by an overwhelming margin. Ingham County voters approved the renewal question for parks and trails tax of 0.5 mils for Ingham County parks and trails, 52,605 yes to 18,483 no. Ingham County voters have supported the system of trails and parks with the millage since 2014. It was renewed in 2020 at the same time the zoo millage was renewed. The millage is earmarked for creating, maintaining, and expanding recreational trails and adjacent parks, including the Lansing River Trail and Americans with Disabilities improvements at parks and trails. The renewal and restoration proposal on the August 4th ballot would be for the years 2026 to 2031. Like the zoo millage, it would generate an estimated $5.1 million in revenue in the first year, about $44 million for 116 projects have been awarded over the program's 12-year run, including 29 new trail constructions, 36 bridge rehab projects, and 14 parks rehab and improvement projects, officials said. It also paid for things such as ADA-compliant kayak and canoe launches and riverbank stabilization work. Finally, with 100% of the precincts reporting the millage renewal for public transportation passed with 56,400 yes votes, outnumbering 14,885 no votes, voters renewed a 0.6 mil tax to fund transportation services for older residents and people who are disabled. Their support means about $6.1 million in 2027 for special transportation services that are contracted through the Capital Area Transportation Authority. A small amount also will go toward providing a van and driver for local veterans needing to get to medical appointments, said Jared Seifer, Ingham County's deputy controller. Now switching over to sports. Big Ben Murawski, key to rebuild of Michigan State's offensive line. Ben Murawski looks like a brick wall. Pat Fitzgerald needs him and the rest of his new additions to build one of Michigan State's football offense. The Spartans' struggles since Mark D'Antonio's retirement can be traced to inconsistent offensive line production that has strained the rest of the team, an inability to run the ball, forcing quarterbacks to pass more, an inability to block for them leading to sacks, an inability to sustain long drives on offense leading to more snaps and longer stretches being on the field for the defense. Fitzgerald placed a priority and premium on adding massive experienced bodies to combat those issues that have stretched back to 2018 and plagued D'Antonio's successors, Mel Tucker and Jonathan Smith, over the past six seasons. I think when I get here, his vision was super dead on and super clear, Murawski said after the Spartans' first preseason practice Thursday, August 8th. We want to win a Big Ten championship. We want to win everything. And that's what I needed from a head coach. I didn't want we're supposed to be this or we're supposed to be that. I needed the demand, and that's what Coach Fitz has given me. It's just being at your best when your best is required all the time. After MSU lost 11 offensive linemen to the transfer portal with the offseason coaching change, Murawski arrives from Connecticut along with guard Nick Sharp from South Carolina, center Trent Fraley from North Dakota State, and tackle Robert Wright Jr. from Georgia Southern. They are expected to blend with two other previous transfer additions in right tackle Connor Moore and versatile Luka Vincic, and a number of inexperienced carryovers from Jonathan Smith's two-year tenure. All of a sudden, Fitzgerald feels he has 10 or 11 guys fighting for playing time. There wasn't a secret that we had to rebuild our O-line, and we went hard in the portal, Fitzgerald said at Big Ten Media Days. You guys saw who we signed in. You see how many starts they had. It was all by design to make this team right now competitive. We weren't waiting 3 or 4 years. It was, how do you make this competitive? If you don't have the trenches in the right spot, you can't win. season. That has been the case for Spartans all the way back to 2018, save for one season in which Kenneth Walker III ran over, around, and through blocking issues in front of him and had 70.5% of his 1,636 yards after contact in 2021. MSU has averaged 127.4 yards on the ground per year over the past eight seasons, going 26-43 against Big Ten foes in that time. Take out Walker's magical one-year stop, which produced seven of those conference wins, and the Spartans have averaged 111.5 rushing yards in the other seven seasons. Last season, MSU averaged 122.8 rushing yards and ranked 109th out of 134 teams in the Football Bowl subdivision. That failure to generate ground traction allowed opposing defenders to pin their ears back and blitz frequently, knowing the Spartans had to pass. And MSU's 37 sacks allowed last season were the 12th most in the nation. In particular, the addition of the massive Murawski at 6'7" and 340 pounds gives MSU a prototype left tackle with plenty of starting experience over the past three seasons at Connecticut, 12 games at left tackle in 2025, six games at guard in 2024, and one in 2023. We had to rebuild the O-line, as you guys all know, Fitzgerald said Thursday, and Murawski has a big, pardon the pun, big piece of what we were trying to build. Murawski was a second-team group of five All-American last season at UConn. The native of Harleysville, Pennsylvania, anchored the Huskies' line that allowed just 1.25 sacks per game, 18th in the FBS, and averaged 159 rushing yards per game. I think the switch from left guard to left tackle, I was able to be more open. I wasn't in a condensed space. I was able to move around, Murawski said. And then I just really honed in on the techniques, just being able to get everything down and have a great game. Returning starting quarterback Alessio Milojevic, who got sacked 16 times last season as a redshirt freshman, is relying on Murawski to protect his blind side and give him the time he was lacking in his four starts last season. In the first of those, he got sacked seven times in an overtime loss at Minnesota. Ben, he's going to need to be a leader in that offensive line room, Milojevic said in Chicago, because the offensive line is the concrete of the team, is what I like to say. So he's going to need to lead that room. Murawski is expected to line up at left tackle next to Sharp, who is 6'2", 351 pounds, at the left guard, though both have the ability to flip sides. Fraley, 6'1", 306, whose father, Hank, is the Detroit Lions offensive line coach and a former NFL center, takes a step up after winning the Remington Award at the best center, as the best center in the football championship subdivision. Moore, 6'6", 314, made that jump a year ago after being an FCS All-American at Montana State, and he also has played both tackle spots. There's a lot that's expected from the transfer guys, Murawski said. The other starting guard spot bears watching, Rakeem Johnson, 6'4", 308, started there during the spring with fellow third-year sophomore Andrew Dennis, 6'4", 302, getting a second team reps. But Vincic, 6'5", 306, who arrived last season after playing for Jonathan Smith at Oregon State, missed the spring after suffering a season-ending left knee injury in the second game against Youngstown State. He has the ability to play all three interior spots when healthy and worked out during the open portion of Thursday's first preseason practice. And that will end the reading of the Lansing State Journal with the WKAR Radio Reading Services. Here is Brendan with the reading of the Detroit News and Free Press.
1: All right. Thank you, Caroline. The first article comes out of the Gaza Strip. It's entitled, Israel Rejects Trump's 15-Point Plan for Gaza. Jerusalem, Cairo. Israeli Prime Minister Benjamin Netanyahu restated his rejection of Donald Trump's latest Gaza plan in televised remarks to his right-wing government on Sunday, even as Israel's military has effectively halted attacks in the territory under pressure from the United States president. Netanyahu is in campaign mode as he seeks re-election at a vote due on October 27th, but is caught between far-right ministers angered by concessions in Gaza and his key military backer, Trump, who wants progress toward ending the conflict there with a new 15-point peace plan. Israel has scaled back attacks in Gaza since Monday, when Nikolai Mladenov, the Gaza envoy for Trump's Board of Peace that oversees this Gaza ceasefire, met with Netanyahu. A source familiar with Israel's position said it had agreed that the military would only act against what it perceives as immediate threats in Gaza and no longer carry out targeted assassinations as it had been doing on a near daily basis. Trump announced last month that there had been a breakthrough in his plan to end the war, to which both Israel and Hamas agreed, with Israeli forces withdrawing as Hamas disarms and an international stabilization force working with the new Palestinian police force to secure the enclave. But complications have swiftly emerged. Israel has said that Israeli troops in Gaza would not move before Hamas disarms. Hamas has insisted that Israel halt attacks before it begins implementing the part of the agreement dealing with its arms. Israel does not accept the 15-point document, Netanyahu said at the start of a meeting with cabinet ministers. The military will not carry out any withdrawal until Hamas is disarmed. It means heavy weaponry, lighter weaponry, all weaponry. And we are talking about genuine disarmament, not fictitious disarmament, he said. Nothing that Israel is in talks with the United States on the plan. Noting that Israel is in talks with the United States on the plan. Netanyahu made similar remarks in social media posts on Tuesday. They, in other words, the United States, have ideas, some of which are acceptable to us and some of which are unacceptable to us, Netanyahu said without elaborating. Bassem Nair, a senior Hamas official, told Reuters on Sunday that the group remained committed to the roadmap agreed with mediators in Cairo 10 days ago. We expect the mediators and the U.S. guarantor to press Netanyahu and his government to adhere to the roadmap and not obstruct the process for internal political and electoral reasons, while continuing to jeopardize the region's security and stability. Far-right finance minister Bezalel Smotrich praised Netanyahu. We went to war with the central goal, the destruction of Hamas, he said in a statement. The military cannot withdraw even a millimeter from the Gaza Strip. The Gaza Strip cannot begin any process of reconstruction before the complete dismantling and demobilization of Hamas and the Gaza Strip. Trump said last month that Iran-backed Hamas, which ruled Gaza for nearly two decades before carrying out the October 7, 2023 attack on Israel that triggered the Gaza war, had agreed to lay down its weapons. Hamas avoids the use of the term disarmament and said the group agreed to hand over weapons to be stored under a U.S.-backed Palestinian technocrat administration that would run the affairs in Gaza under the supervision of Trump's Board of Peace. Hamas said it agreed to the plan in order to spare the people in Gaza a possible resumption of the war, but it added that the implementation of the deal would depend on Israel first meeting its own commitments, including withdrawal. Since the U.S.-mediated agreement reached in October to end the war, Israel has vowed to hunt down every militant who had taken part in the October 2023 attack before stopping the targeted attacks on Monday. More than 1,250 people have been killed in the Israeli attacks since the ceasefire, most of them civilians, according to the Gaza health officials. Hamas has not disclosed the number of its fighters killed. Israeli troops have occupied and depopulated two-thirds of the enclave, leaving nearly all its more than 2 million residents confined to a tiny strip of land under Hamas control along the coast, most in makeshift tents or damaged buildings. Okay, our next article is a local one. Flock cameras are so controversial, people are sabotaging them. Why? You might not be accused of committing a crime, but a coast-to-coast network of cameras is still trying to track your vehicle's movements. It's a high-tech attempt at deterring crime and catching criminals, championed by its creators and some local law enforcement, who say the license plate readers are a big part of the future of policing. But the technology is also a snowballing privacy nightmare, according to critics who are fighting back with protests, legislation, and websites dedicated to tracking the trackers. Frustration has boiled over into vandalism in some locations. License plate readers have been shot at in Tennessee, hit with a truck in California, beat with a baseball bat in Virginia, cut down with a saw in Texas, and splattered with paint in New York. They've also regularly been blocked by a lone protester in Florida. Notably, the criticism of the technology has been strikingly bipartisan in a nation where it's often tough to find political common ground. Chad Marlowe, senior policy counsel at the American Civil Liberties Union, who focuses on privacy, surveillance, and technology issues, said the technology triggers concerns about government overreach on the right and worries about who is being targeted on the left. For people in the center or the non-politically engaged are even like, I don't want to be tracked everywhere I go, he said. And so there's different reasons, but everyone is arriving at the same position, which is mass government surveillance in this country has gotten completely out of control and needs to be reined in immediately. Now, the concerns about privacy, misuse, mistakes, and even road safety are popping up in city council meetings, lawsuits, and even a planned National Week of Action in late August, Though multiple companies sell the devices, sometimes called automated license plate readers or ALPRSs, much of the public ire has been directed at Flock Safety, which boasts a network of more than 120,000 cameras across 49 states that capture a vehicle's license plate, make, model, and color. Flock's system can provide law enforcement access to a searchable nationwide database that the company and its supporters say it has helped police locate missing people, recover stolen vehicles, and track down suspects, including high-profile crimes like the 2025 mass shooting at Brown University. In New Jersey, investigators used license plate reader data to help solve an armed robbery. Police in Wisconsin said Flock cameras helped identify suspects in a string of recent vandalisms. Since installing Flock cameras in an Ohio Parks district, the rate of thefts from vehicles parked in the lots has plummeted by approximately 80% since 2024, a Parks spokeswoman said. As debate raged about the technology in Tiverton, Rhode Island, Town Council President John Edwards said his decision to approve the addition of more Flock cameras came down to one question. Do I trust the sworn officers who are here to protect this community? And from my perspective, if the chief says, hey, this has helped us solve crimes, and can run a laundry list down, I'd like to be able to continue to solve crimes. While cities like Tiverton have kept their contracts and others have looked for alternatives to Flock, nearly 100 other localities have ended their use of the cameras, according to DeFlock. The company has continued to push back on criticism by offering law enforcement advice on how to counter public pressure at city council meetings, noted Torin Monahan, a professor at University of North Carolina at Chapel Hill. The fact that they're in full damage control and circulating these guides in their interests and are trying to forestall the negative city council outcomes, I think all that shows that the opposition is having an effect. Concerned residents nationwide have also found other ways to push back. Websites like DeFlock and Eyes on Flock use crowdsourced data to map out where Flock cameras are located and shed more light on which departments have been access or have access to the information, while another, Have I Been Flocked, allows users to check if their license plate is among those searched by law enforcement using audit logs contained or obtained through the public records request. There have been lots of pushback efforts, but I think they're just getting started, said Marlowe. St. Petersburg, Florida, resident Carl Gunn, 77, stands sentinel in front of a local license plate readers blocking them with a sign of a 10-foot pool skimmer pole that reads, Down with Flock Cameras. Gunn, a registered Republican, is particularly irked that the city installed the cameras in front of homes and private property. I was just very disappointed that they would put these things up without our knowledge, he told Florida Today, part of the USA Today network. Critics have formed anti-flock agent advocacy groups and planned a national week of action to urge local governments to end their contracts with flock. Ed Vogel, a member of DeFlock, said more than 20,000 people have registered and over 300 events have been planned, which could range from presentations on surveillance technology to guided tours of the camera's locations called flock walks. We want this week to be a week where the thousands of people across the country who are challenging the use of automated license plate readers can mobilize, can do something in their community, said Vogel, who said he would be involved in multiple events across the South. The Guardian identified at least 33 cases of people vandalizing and destroying flock cameras. While some advocates have discouraged such vigilantism, thousands of dollars have been donated to online campaigns to fund legal defenses for some of the accused vandals. Paris Lubel, a spokesperson for Flock, said in a statement to USA Today, the company strongly condemns this type of behavior. People have every right to make their voices heard, but criminal acts should never be part of that process, Lubel said. Damaging the public safety equipment ultimately hurts everyone and hurts the very communities this technology is there to help protect. The backlash to license plate readers began growing several years ago as advocacy organizations like the ACLU raised the alarm about the massive amount of information the devices collect, according to Marlowe. The single biggest problem is that they are basically creating a movement dossier on every single person in the country, he said. Lawsuits have been filed arguing this level of surveillance violates drivers' Fourth Amendment rights in Virginia and California, and challenging the deployment of this technology in New York, South Carolina, West Virginia. Though a federal judge recently sided with the city of Norfolk, Virginia, in one of these cases, Marlowe and other legal experts have said a recent Supreme Court decision on police access of cell phone location data may indicate the tides are turning. I think courts and people generally are starting to appreciate what a profound invasion of privacy these tools, including license plate readers, enable, said Michael Seufer, an attorney with the Institute for Justice, which filed the lawsuits in Virginia and California. Meanwhile, instances of alleged misuse have brought wider public criticism, including 2025 reports that a Texas law enforcement officer had conducted a nationwide search of more than 83,000 flock cameras for a woman who had had an abortion. The company and the sheriff pushed back on those reports, saying the woman was not being searched, for as a criminal suspect, but because law enforcement were concerned about her well-being. Reports that federal immigration enforcement agencies have accessed flock data. Dozens of officers have abused the system to stalk women. And police have logged hundreds of searches related to the protest activity, sparked successive waves of backlash. Misreads of license plates leading to innocent people being held at gunpoint and in one case attacked by a canine stirred up further concern, said Max Isaacs, the director of law and policy at the New York University Policing Project. When these tools were brought into people's communities, they were sold as tools to solve the most serious crimes, to help solve murders and sexual assaults. For these tools to be turned around and used in ways that people have deep reservations about, I think that is really what's driving a lot of discomfort around ALPRs right now. That article continues on for a little bit. Let's move on to another international article here. All right. This one is entitled, Iran says deal on Strait of Hormuz is close, but not enough to open the waterway. Cairo, Washington, and Dubai. Iran said on Saturday that a deal with Oman on control of the Strait of Hormuz was close, but would not be enough to free up the waterway. And the United Arab Emirates said Iran had hit another ship there. Agreement between Iran and Oman over the strait is seen as vital to a wider deal to end the war that began with the U.S. and Israeli attacks on Iran on February 28 and led to Tehran establishing a chokehold over the major energy export route. A U.S. official who declined to be identified said on Friday that Washington anticipated an agreement soon between Iran and Oman, which sit on either side of the strait, so normal oil traffic could resume. Iranian former minister Abbas Araghchi said Iran and Oman were very close to an agreement on a new shipping route through the strait, but that reopening it would depend on other conditions, including U.S. compensation to Iran. The secretary of Iran's top national security body, Mohammad Bakr Soldakar, Mohammad Bakr Zolkadir listed other demands, including ending U.S. threats against Iran, stopping aggression against Iran and its Lebanese, Palestinian, Yemeni, and Iraqi allies, lifting a blockade and sanctions on Iran, and freeing Iranian assets. Oman condemned what it described as repeated attacks on vessels while transiting the strait without assigning blame, and said that negotiations with Iran on arrangements for shipping through Hormuz were positive and constructive. Oman stresses the importance of avoiding any actions that could affect these negotiations and the progress achieved in a manner that takes into account the interests of all parties, the foreign ministry said. Araghchi said the previous shipping traffic separation scheme through the strait was no longer acceptable to Tehran, and that Iran was discussing a temporary route with Oman while technical and legal issues surrounding a permanent route were resolved. Iran's president, Masoud Pezeshkian, a relative moderate, said he believed now was the best time for an agreement. There is cohesion, strength, and unity in the country, and as far as I know, Iran is considered victorious and powerful in this war. Iranian news agencies quoted him as saying, Iran has reacted to the U.S. attacks by targeting U.S. bases in Gulf states and Jordan, as well as striking shipping in the narrow strait, which carried a fifth of the world's oil and gas shipments before the war. The UAE said on Saturday that Iran had attacked a carrier affiliated with the UAE's state oil company with a missile as it transited the Strait of Hormuz, with no injuries reported in the latest attacks on shipping there. The UK Maritime Trader Monitor, UKMTO, said a vessel had caught fire after being hit with an unknown projectile, but the fire was put out and there was no reported environmental impact. There was no immediate comment from Iranian authorities. In recent weeks, the Trump administration has repeatedly signaled that a deal to open the strait could be close, only to have Iran deny that talks are underway. It was unclear whether the latest flurry of negotiations would yield a more lasting arrangement. Once the deal is announced to restore commercial shipping without impediments, the United States will lift the blockade of Iranian ports, the U.S. official told Reuters on Friday. U.S. actions would be tied to Iran's implementation of its commitments, he said. U.S. Central Command said on Saturday it has allowed more than 30 ships through the humanitarian aid since the current blockade started. U.S. forces have turned away 53 ships, disabled two vessels, and boarded two others, Central Command said in a statement on social media. Iran's Revolutionary Guard, who have targeted the ships, also said on Saturday that reopening the strait depended on Washington accepting Iran's conditions and was not related to the Iran-Oman negotiations. Wherever the United States accepts Iran's conditions, whenever the United States accepts Iran's conditions, the Strait of Hormuz will certainly be reopened, said Guard's spokesperson Hussein Mohebi, according to Iran's Tasman news agency. A proposed deal between Iran and Oman to help and end 5 months of war between Iran and U.S. would give Tehran control over ships entering the Gulf through the strait, a senior Iranian source and two regional officials told Reuters on Wednesday, one of the biggest concessions yet to Iran. U.S. officials have repeatedly said that they would never agree to Iran controlling access to the world's most important trade route for energy supplies. It was not clear whether they had sought to change the parameters of the deal. Iran has used the hostilities to justify charging a toll on oil tankers. That and the firing on ships that attempt to cross the strait without its permission has badly disrupted global shipments, causing energy prices to surge and fueling inflation. All right, some national news here. America's energy future, Gates, Buffett, and Wyoming town go nuclear. Kemmer, Wyoming. For generations, this tiny town in the quiet southern corner of Wyoming has long been known for three things: massive below-ground coal deposits, rocky outcroppings full of fossilized fish, and the original JCPenney store. But 5 miles outside of the historic downtown, workers are building a first-of-its-kind nuclear power plant backed by billionaires Bill Gates and Warren Buffett. Taxpayers are providing $2 billion in assistance to assemble the small-scale reactor. It is designed to be quicker to build and bring online than traditional plants twice its size. Welcomed with open arms by at least half of the approximately 21,000 area residents, TerraPower's Natrium project aims to begin making electricity in the next 4 years. It's a key part of the Trump administration's push to diversify the U.S. energy economy by building dozens of nuclear power plant reactors that will feed power-hungry data centers and manufacturers. The small-scale nuclear project is bringing thousands of construction workers to the remote area, buoying businesses including Fossil Fuel Coffee Company, the Super 8 Motel, and Scroungy Moose Pizza. It's happening at a time when the coal mines are headed for closure and good-paying jobs are otherwise scarce. And while some community members remain deeply skeptical of both the nuclear project and the wealthy men behind it, others are optimistic. "I've lived and breathed that coal mine for 35 years, and I love it," said Kemmer coal mine employee Michelle Pollard, 61. "But you have to change with the times. And I'm glad they picked Kemmerer." In addition to the Natrium project, four other new small-scale test nuclear reactors recently demonstrated success at the Idaho National Laboratory to meet Trump's self-imposed July 4th deadline to mark the country's 250th birthday. America's nuclear renaissance is underway because of President Trump's bold vision and ambitious goals, Energy Secretary Chris Wright said in a statement. Advanced nuclear technologies will help power the next generation of American industry, strengthen our energy security, and ensure the United States remains the world's nuclear innovation leader. Backers say carbon-free nuclear energy can provide reliable baseload power without contributing to climate change. In addition to civilian projects like Natrium, the White House has also ordered military officials to ramp up their use of reactors that can be flown to remote bases. Some critics worry the country is rushing to deploy risky and unnecessary technology at a time when wind, solar, and battery power are increasingly affordable and reliable. They say the environmental risks from nuclear fuel aren't worth it, and that remote nuclear power plants and their radioactive waste could more easily be targeted by terrorists trying to create a dirty bomb, especially after the Trump administration softened security requirements. My number one concern is that this push is not being inspired by genuine innovation in nuclear power or any perceived interest in nuclear power by the public, said Edwin Lyman, a physicist and director of nuclear power safety for the Union of Concerned Scientists. It's being driven by ideology that somehow nuclear power hasn't gotten its due, and that's because the government has been overregulating it, that the dangers have been overstated, and that's what's been holding it back. He added, the fact is the industry doesn't have a good track record, and they blame everyone else for their own poor performance. And unfortunately, those issues are being overlooked in this new political push for nuclear power. All right, that article continues on. But moving on to statewide politics. Michigan Democrats unite behind Benson El-Sayed at Detroit rally. Michigan Democrats kicked off their general election campaign with a rally in Detroit on Friday, August 7th, bringing together the party's statewide ticket as candidates sought to energize supporters ahead of the November election. Who do you want Michigan's leaders to work for, the people or power, said Democratic nominee for governor Jocelyn Benson at the rally held at Renaissance High School in Detroit. The Democratic ticket includes Benson Abdul El-Sayed for U.S. Senate, Eli Savitt for Attorney General, and Garland Gilchrist II for Secretary of State. They all spoke at the event, along with Michigan Democratic Party Chair Curtis Hertel, former Transportation Secretary Pete Buttigieg, Detroit Mayor May Sheffield, and others. Throughout the rally, the Democratic Party emphasized plans to lower costs for Michigan families and protect access to health care while criticizing Republican candidates and tying them to President Donald Trump's agenda.
2: The reading material you hear on WKAR Radio Reading Service is shared with you thanks to the Chafee Amendment to the Copyright Act, which allows us to make published works accessible to those with print disabilities.
3: Hi, it's Linda with the Talking Information Center. It is Thursday, August 6th, 2026, and here we are with another hour of pop culture. I'm going to start with the summer 2026 issue of Vanity Fair. Hell and High Water. You've heard of the flood that killed 27 girls at Camp Mystic on July 4th, 1 year ago. But the rising waters of the Guadalupe River also drowned nearly 100 others on that horrible night, including numerous members of the local Hispanic community. Karen Valby speaks with the friends and neighbors who put themselves on the front lines the next morning and began the unthinkable work of sifting through the wreckage. At 5 p.m., we were floating the river under blue skies. At 6 p.m., we had a big party with all our family and friends, and the kids were going down our big blow-up slide into the water. At 8 p.m., we were sitting on the dock with our neighbors. We were commenting about how low the river was, about a foot lower than usual, saying, "We sure hope we get that rain tonight." Whether you live in Hunt, Texas, a small town of some 1,400 people along the Guadalupe River, or were visiting for the long summer holiday weekend, or were in session at one of the several historic summer camps along the riverbank that have shaped generations of Texans. The stories about July 3rd sound eerily similar. People don't go to bed worried about the weather. What would unfold overnight was a tragedy beyond measure. An entire summer's worth of rain poured over the South Fork of the Guadalupe and kept dumping on draught, parched soil. In the span of 45 minutes, the river surged 26 feet above its bed before reaching a record-breaking crest of more than 37 feet. That wall of water roared downstream, smashing and devouring. It took with it 25 young campers and two counselors from the Christian all-girls Camp Mystic, a nauseating mass casualty that has dominated media coverage of the flood. Their parents have since filed numerous lawsuits against Camp Mystic, accusing the family who runs it of gross negligence and failure to take common sense measures that could have saved their children's lives. But the river claimed more than just those radiant girls. All told, 139 people died from the floodwaters, 119 of them in Hunt's Greater Kerr County alone. Beloved neighbors, entire families, tourists staying at riverfront hotels and vacation homes and a nearby RV camp, all were washed away. How many of their deaths, too, were arguably preventable? There are those who insist that what happened last summer was an act of God. One young camper who survived the flood sent a letter to Tweety Eastland, the matriarch of Camp Mystic, whose husband, Dick Eastland, perished while trying to evacuate a cabin filled with some of the camp's youngest girls, writing, quote, I know why Dickie died, because God wanted a summer camp and he wanted Dickie to run it in heaven. Some say finger-pointing brings no balm to the broken, that the occasion calls for a more elegant mourning that doesn't complicate or traipse on the legacy of celebrated places, people, or traditions. At a press conference last summer, Governor Greg Abbott said more bluntly that questions of blame around the flood were, quote, the word choice of losers. But if there is no clear-eyed accounting and address of the specific and systemic failings that led to so much loss last July 4th, what happens the next time a flood roars through Texas Hill Country? And as one first responder who scoured the Guadalupe for bodies tells me, it will happen again. The before and after of any disaster becomes inescapably political. From the policies that might have stanched the vein of damage, to the victims we prioritize, to the willingness of our leaders to learn from a crisis and enact meaningful change. But in the eye of a storm, there is only your neighbor to reach for, and it's not their party, race, or class that grabs back. So here's what happened that night in Hunt. Here are some of the helpers who rose so fiercely to the grievous occasion. And now, as the anniversary of the flood bears down upon us, here comes the reckoning. Ilda Alva, 35, lives with her family in a house up the hill behind the Hunt School. On July 3rd, she had a restless night that she initially blamed on being 9 months pregnant. She woke at 10 p.m., glad to hear a light rain, and again at midnight, the rain steadier now. By 1 a.m., the wind had turned wild, lightning flaring horizon to horizon. It was scary, but familiar. She told herself that the low water crossing in town would likely be flooded in the morning. The people in Hunt would have to wait for the river to come down before going about their day. Alva didn't receive the first flash flood warning alert the National Weather Service had sent at 1:14 a.m., or the one that went out at 3:35, urging residents to move to higher ground now, act quickly to protect your life. Shortly before 4 a.m., her panicked 20-year-old niece woke her up saying, Auntie, My grandpa called, and he's on the roof of his house. At 3:56 a.m., Jane Ragsdale, 68, sent a three-word text to one of her best friends, Christine Chenoweth. I'm in trouble. Ragsdale was the director of Heart of the Hills, a girls' summer camp just a mile down the road from Camp Mystic that wasn't in session over the 4th of July weekend. One mother, who'd picked her daughters up from there 5 days earlier, described Ragsdale to me as a once-in-a-generation woman. Think Dolly Parton-level magnetism, but with a quiet, gentle energy. Ragsdale had been a water safety instructor for decades and an amateur rainfall reporter. Her camp sits on the other side of the highway from the river. By the time the storm woke Ragsdale, the pressure of the water against her doors and windows was too much for her to escape her house. Her property manager tried and failed to reach her in a kayak in the raging water. Ragsdale drowned in her home. 8 miles down the road, Ragsdale's friend and Alva's former ESL teacher, Lisa Weinstein, woke up to pounding at her door. "Y'all need to get up," her neighbor yelled. "Y'all need to move higher." At first, Weinstein couldn't process his alarm. Her house sits on a hillside, well off the 100-year floodplain, or the sight of other neighbors in her yard in their soaking pajamas. They told her they'd woken up when the river started pouring through their doggy door, that the water was at their waist within minutes. The dog swam out of the house. Alva's niece went in search of her grandfather, Mir Vasquez, who's been the groundskeeper and head mason at Camp Mystic for nearly 40 years. To illustrate how small a town Hunt is, Weinstein taught 5 of Vasquez's children at the local school, where they were classmates with both Alva and Ragsdale's son. Vasquez had busted a hole through his attic ceiling with a tire tool, saving his wife, daughter, and 2 young grandchildren from drowning in their home. He'd watched in horror as his neighbors clung, screaming to trees beneath him, before the water engulfed them. Vasquez and his family trudged along the washed-out road to Alva's, leaving the mismatched shoes they'd hastily grabbed at the front door so as not to track mud inside her house, an adult's furry winter boot, a child's sopping sneaker. Before Alva's cell phone died, a cousin from out of town texted, saying the news was reporting that 40 girls were missing from Camp Mystic. Vasquez told her it couldn't be true. He'd been listening to the camp leaders on his radio hours before escaping to the roof. He kept hearing, "Let's move the girls, let's move the girls," says Alva. Around 1:30, it was something like, "Stop moving the girls, don't move the girls anymore." Dawn broke over a world that no longer made visual or emotional sense. 500-year-old cypress trees had been ripped from their roots and sent rolling down the river. Cars and steel beams wrapped around trees like pipe cleaners. Mattresses lay tangled in treetops. Fish flopped on ruined ground. A naked concrete slab stood where once there'd been a post office. A chimney from a rock fireplace reached mournfully toward the sky, the only thing standing amid the rubble of Jane Ragsdale's house. A young girl who'd escaped from her Camp Mystic cabin on her mattress woke up 6.5 miles downriver atop a debris pile and started crying for help. Soon, the sky would grow thick with circling helicopters and would stay that way for more than a week, the cutting of their rotor blades ominous and heartbreaking. "I'll never hear a helicopter again," one survivor tells me, "without having to shut my ears and run inside." In the Hill Country, people mark time by the big floods. In 1932, the Guadalupe took 7 people after a major storm. In 1978, Tropical Storm Amelia dumped 4 feet of rain over Medina, killing 33. In 1987, the Guadalupe surged near Comfort, washing out a bus and killing 10 teenagers on board. In 2015, flash flooding barreled through Wimberley, killing at least 12. Historically, one former Hunt resident tells me, out-of-towners would call local caretakers to secure their vacation homes along the riverbank. Flood's coming. Would you help us move furniture up to the second floor? Was the standard ask. Open the windows and let everything run through. The water, generally, never made it to the second floor. The wealthy owners would deal with the damage later. Weinstein remembers in the 90s once being flooded overnight at school. It started raining during the day, and by the time it was 3:30, it was too late for most of the kids to get to their homes, she says. The cafeteria stayed open. People on the right side of the river brought in blankets and supplies. One of her first graders cried because he'd never spent the night away from his parents before. By 5:30 a.m., the river went down, and everyone was able to get home safely. Claudia Sullivan, 75, was one of the program directors at Camp Mystic during the 1978 flood. She remembers moving little girls in the middle of the night to the higher ground. But it wasn't scary, she says. We knew we were safe. In the morning, one of the creeks that converted

Baltimore. We made fun of that, she says, because we'd made it. A flood watch was issued for Kerr County on the afternoon of July 3rd, but there was reportedly no Kerr County elected official present that day for scheduled briefing calls about incoming weather with the Texas Division of Emergency Management. Kerrville's mayor would later admit he missed the emails. The county emergency management coordinator was out sick. The county judge, chief executive officer, was away at his lake house near Austin. Like Alva, several people I interviewed say they never received that first 1:14 a.m. warning from the NWS, the National Weather Service. Cell service is spotty in rural hill country pockets like Hunt. Reportedly, just one cell tower serves a 79-mile range. And then there's the larger issue of alert fatigue. Texas cell users rank the highest in the country in reported opt-out rates at 25% to 30%. Locals expect flooding. They just never imagined anything this bad. An Earth.org report released days after the flood concluded that the torrential rains over the South Fork that night were intensified by human-driven climate change. Around 2:50 a.m. on July 4th, a two-dispatcher team at the Kerrville 911 Center started getting calls for help. Between 5 a.m. and 6 a.m., recordings show that they apparently received 106 frantic life-or-death pleas for rescue. The NWS has since released a detailed summary of the night of the floods. The report states that the Austin-San Antonio Weather Forecast Office, WFO, tried calling the Kerr County Sheriff's Office and the Kerr County Emergency Coordinator around 3:40 a.m., 2.5 hours after the first flash flood warning. Neither the sheriff nor the emergency management coordinator, who announced his retirement in March, responded to a request for comment. The sheriff didn't receive a call until 4:20 and didn't arrive at the sheriff's office until around 5 a.m. The emergency management coordinator was woken up by his wife around 5:30 a.m. The WFO couldn't reach him until 6:19 a.m. Despite its long history of flooding, Hunt lacked outside flood warning sirens. The thought of our beautiful Kerr County having these damned sirens going off in the middle of the night, I'm going to have to start drinking again to put up with y'all. The now deceased County Commissioner Buster Baldwin groused in the official transcript of a 2016 meeting. Subsequent pushes for sirens floundered when commissioners were denied funding from state grants and faced public pushback at the prospect of increased taxes. In 2021, Kerr County somewhat begrudgingly accepted approximately $10 million in federal funds from the Biden administration's American Rescue Plan Act. But seemingly, none of the money was used for a flood system, at least none that was publicly reported. It went instead to a new, nearly $7 million radio system for police and fire departments that excluded a large swath of territory, leaving dead zones that seem to have hampered rescue response around Camp Mystic and surrounding areas. Tomorrow, we're going to have to come to find bodies, Alva told her husband in the morning of July 4th as they stood in shock under umbrellas watching the water recede. Her due date was in 17 days. There was no power or plumbing in Hunt. Her brother, Arturo, who lives in Ingram, a small town 6 miles east of them, worked all day to clear the roads with his backhoe up to the low water crossing a mile from Hunt. When the river finally came down enough for them to cross, Alva joined a gathering of friends on the other side. She learned that her best friend, Lydia's father, and his wife, Jose Alvaro and Alicia Torres, were among the missing. They're holding onto a tree somewhere, Alva assured Alvera's son, Osiel.

0: The water's down and they'll hold on. We're going to find them. Meanwhile, a Camp Mystic representative had reached Matthew Childress and his wife Wendy on their panicked drive from Houston. She told them that their 18-year-old daughter, Chloe Childress, was among the missing. 10 women from the past couple of generations in the Childress family have attended Camp Mystic. Chloe's 10 years as a camper and then a counselor there had given their daughter the best summers of her life. Their world fell out of the bottom of their car. Because the road into Hunt was unpassable, the Childresses were forced into a monstrous kind of purgatory among other terrified parents at Ingram Elementary School. Around midnight, the Mystic parents, whose children were still unaccounted for, were moved to Trinity Baptist Church, 11 miles away in Kerrville, further from their daughters, further from hope. For 36 hours, I was still able to tell myself, my daughter's a fighter. She's a machine. She's in a tree with three girls hanging on, Matthew Childress tells me. When we got into July 5th, he pauses for a long moment. The day of July 5th was something that I would not wish upon my worst enemy. I remember lying there trying to sleep, realizing at some point that my phone might ring and I'm not going to know how to react as a father, as a husband, as a human being. Early in the morning of July 5th, Elva helped spearhead a search party comprising a dozen local Hispanic friends who gather on the weekends to play volleyball at her brother Arturo's house. They understood intuitively that the game wardens who'd begun to converge in Hunt had a priority, finding the Camp Mystic girls. They couldn't trust these officials to care about an older Hispanic working-class couple. Her group met at Kreider's, one of the oldest open-air dance halls in Texas, just a few miles up the road from Camp Mystic. Several friends took the far side of the river. Others scoured the median that the flood had created. Alva, wearing a large yellow rain jacket, followed alongside on the road. A scrub of game wardens tried waving off their efforts. "This is official. You all need to go home," one of them yelled. "This is our community," Alva insisted to his supervisor. "These are our friends. These are our family members." She remembers looking down at the game warden's clean, dry shoes. It was her people who'd braved the water to look for bodies, her muddy feet that were getting torn up by fire ants. One of the volleyball players yelled for help. They'd found a young girl dead in a tree. While they waited for the sheriff, one of her friends gasped that she'd looked like a little doll. Elva and her friends kept going past the ruined heart of the hills camp. They found the body of a boy wrapped tight against a tree by branches and debris. "Still, I did not cry," says Alva. "I was so numb, I couldn't feel anything." They waited again for officials to gather another child. She started picking up photographs of strangers littered on the side of the road. They kept going past Camp Mystic to the ranch where Jose Olvero was a groundskeeper. Within minutes, somebody spotted his shoe buried beneath some debris. His foot was still inside of it. They found the rest of his body nearby. A large group of men in uniform soon joined them. Alva told them Olvera's wife was still missing, but they didn't know or didn't move much to help. Around dinner time, she went home to her son and daughter. Her friends kept searching deep into the night. The next morning, Alva was out there again. Her team had now grown to almost 60 members of the Hispanic community from around the area. Someone brought a kayak. Everyone was in the water, churned over every mound of debris. They searched under a bridge. They shook the trees. At some point, they were joined in their efforts by members of Fundación 9/11 Mexico, a nonprofit crew of volunteer firefighters based out of Ciudad Acuña. When everyone else went home, Alva's brother took his skid steer to help the Camp Mystic search efforts. At Chloe Childress's funeral in Houston, the church overflowing with mourners. Her father played songs by the National and the Foo Fighters. He spoke of Chloe's goodness and her greatness, her wild streak, Her core ability to see everyone in a room and make them feel seen too. When his legs threatened to sink beneath him, he asked Chloe's then 15-year-old brother to take his arm and help him stay upright. At Jose Alvera's funeral in Hunt, one of his daughters lay herself over the casket and sobbed for 30 minutes before she let anyone take her father from her. On July 6th, Dondi Person, a 55-year-old grandmother of four, wasn't in the water for 30 minutes before her volunteer team found a body. She was in Center Point, a town some 20 miles east of Hunt. Person didn't want to feel like she was gawking over the swollen, naked man, so she started picking up lost objects that blanketed the river. There was a picture of a little red-headed boy wearing a blue T-shirt. Further down, a Teenage Mutant Ninja Turtles backpack. By the end of the day, she had collected three bags full of clothes, pictures, jewelry, and sheets. People would say, "Are you the lady that's picking up the belongings?" And I'd say, "I guess I am now." That night, she started a Facebook group called Found on the Guadalupe River that today has more than 56,000 members. She reunited the little redhead with his backpack. Over the last 11 months, Person has cleaned and returned thousands of items to their owners. A great-grandmother's aquamarine ring in its pink box. A tackle box with fishing lures passed on through generations. Paintings, wallets, clothes, stuffed animals. Chloe Childress's stuffed UT Longhorn, the mascot of where she'd been supposed to start her freshman year. Every reunion is emotional. The mother of one deceased Camp Mystic girl told Person she'd placed her return items under the family's Christmas tree. On the week we spoke, Person was in the process of cleaning a Camp Mystic girl's blankets and a little pair of pink cowboy boots. She works beneath a framed photo of a man wearing a white cowboy hat and a red T-shirt that says, "It's a Texas thing." It's a picture of Alvaro Sigala, the man whose body she found in the river. He was a house framer who had been in Center Point for a construction job and was washed away in his car. He was 69 years old. Sigala's 17-year-old grandson saw a picture of his grandpa's jeans with his work keys attached to one of the belt loops on Person's page. Person and Sigala's widow, Hilaria, have since become friendly, partners in grief. She tells Hilaria that Sigala, a man who moved from Mexico when he was 18 years old, who loved the Dallas Cowboys and a Whataburger double cheeseburger and his gray recliner, who supported his grandson's decision to join the Army when he graduated from high school, is the patron saint of Found on the Guadalupe River. Jason Boswell, Ph.D., had just moved to Kerrville for a new faculty job at Shriner University's Criminal Justice Department. Having served 14 years on active military duty and then 23 years with the Secret Service, he's used to working disaster scenes. He tells me he's never seen anything like the devastation he confronted along the Guadalupe. Every morning, his rapidly assembled seven-member team, led by his buddy Tim Miller, who runs Texas EcuSearch, a search and recovery nonprofit out of Houston, would meet at a different location. They had fan boats, cadaver dogs, and dog handlers. They climbed trees to clear cars, nervous they might find somebody dead inside, hoping that they would, anything to end the torture for a family with a name on a missing persons list. At night, Boswell would gather with his team in one of their rooms at the Hampton Inn to play cards, spades, pinochle, some blackjack, anything to get their minds off the day so they could go out there again at 8 a.m. Their team recovered the bodies of 11 girls before FEMA finally arrived and shut them down. "I think we did well, right?" Boswell tells me. "Because you don't ever want..." He chokes back a sob, his hand covering his mouth. "Pardon me. You don't ever want a parent not to know where their kid is." First responders from all over the country and abroad hit the ground in Texas in the days after the floods. Lamb Avgerinos, a 33-year-old dog handler, drove 18 hours from Georgia with four of his cadaver dogs piled into his truck. Every morning, he'd search the riverbanks with his dogs, covering 15 to 20 miles a day. He remembers working alongside locals who were choking back their anger so as not to get distracted from their mission of finding bodies. A lot of people were frustrated with the fact that there were no flood sirens, he tells me. Why do we have to rely on phone service in an area with no service? While in Texas, Avgerinos stayed in the guest house of a woman named Sally West. Her grandparents started the dance hall Critters back in the 20s. She taught kindergarten at the Hunt School for 26 years. West replaced her ecru bedding with a new dark-colored quilt when she found out the stranger from Georgia slept in the bed with his dogs. She did Avgerino's laundry at night and made sure he returned after his brutal days to a plate of homemade cookies by his bed. 7 months after the floods, Avgerinos was back in Hunt. He stayed with West, who now calls the young man family. He says ketamine therapy has helped with his own trauma. He donated one of his dogs, Scrabble, a 3-year-old German wire-haired pointer, to the Ingram Fire Department in the hopes that the dog might be of use in the ongoing search for 8-year-old Sile Stewart, a Camp Mystic girl whose body still has not been recovered. In the immediate days after the flood, West devoted herself to getting food, gift cards, clothing, and money into the hands of her Hispanic neighbors, no matter their status, who were terrified by the law enforcement that had swarmed into Hunt. She coordinated her efforts on the ground with her former student, Alva, and her former colleague, Weinstein. West debated hard before accepting an invitation to meet President Donald Trump when he and the First Lady traveled to Texas on July 11th to view the devastation. She was promised there'd be no cameras. She chose to wear a dress from Goodwill. I thought it was authentic and non-pretentious and said more about me than who I was getting to meet, she says. There were around 20 people in the room at the Emergency Operations Center, the EOC, in Kerrville, including members of the Eastland family, which owns and operates Camp Mystic, the local parents of one of the deceased Mystic girls, the Hunt School principal, and the staunchly conservative Texas Representative Chip Roy. After taking the floor, Trump reminded the room that Texas loves Trump, and assured the Ashen business owners that they would build their business back. I got the impression that our president has no idea, no connection to what a community is, West tells me. She waited until the end of the gathering to say her piece. I stood up and walked straight across the room and sat next to the president. I told him I was there to represent the town of Hunt. I talked about all the people in the room, how I was connected to each person sitting there in some way, and that we are connected by generations. My grandparents knew some of their grandparents. My kids went to school with their kids. And that I was there to represent not just the camp owners, not just the camp families, but the laborers. I used that word politely, but I was talking about the generations of Hispanic neighbors who built this community. Every rock laid there, every garden tended to, and the working class families and the teachers and the carpenters and the volunteer fire departments. I told him, this is who we are as a people. Trump commended West for being well-spoken. That's our kindergarten teacher, said someone in the room proudly. That's my kindergarten teacher, said a shattered Edward Eastland, the director of Camp Mystic's Guadalupe River campus. He had been sucked out of a cabin on the morning of July 4th as children clutched at his limbs. He had clung to a tree in raging waters, trying to keep sight of their little bodies. His father was dead. 8 months later, he'd sit in a packed courtroom, pale and trembling, facing questions he struggled to answer. On March 4th, the walls of a Travis County courtroom in Austin felt wobbly with grief. Siles Stewart's parents had filed a temporary restraining order against Camp Mystic and the Eastland family. They wanted Camp Mystic's Guadalupe River campus to keep being treated as a crime scene and to prevent the Eastlands from continuing with their plans to open a nearby second campus. Camp Mystic Cypress Lake, which did not take on water during the flood. Nearly 900 families had already signed their daughters up to attend this summer. Rows of manicured-looking women and their white-haired husbands sat behind the hunched members of the Eastland family. "Love shows up," one woman who'd driven in from Kerrville that morning said approvingly as she squeezed into a row of women decked out in Camp Mystic's signature Kelly green. On the other side of the courtroom sat the parents, grandparents, and friends of Heavens 27, the coalition of anguished mothers and fathers who have united since the tragedy to demand accountability and honor their daughters' legacies. They each wore large buttons of their daughter's face pinned to their chests. Many wore Siles' favorite color, lavender, or jewelry featuring a hummingbird in her honor. During courtroom breaks, the long line for the women's room was a stark visual of the way this flood has ripped apart accusers and defenders of Camp Mystic. Grieving mothers in lavender avoiding eye contact with willfully cheerful women in a green that now felt cloying, bordering on cruel. The Heavens 27 parents hugged and talked easily with one another, but their tired eyes always seemed a breath away from tears. Every lawyer's speech, every line of testimony brought winces and gasps. Siles' mother, Cece, drank from a water bottle still bearing a sticker with her missing daughter's name as she suffered through Edward Eastland's inability to answer whether there existed a formal written evacuation plan in the case of a flood. Matthew Childress, the chief growth and operations officer for a Houston law firm, is one of the galvanizing forces behind Heavens 27 and the campaign for camp safety, which continues to lobby for reforms nationwide. Last September, Heavens 27 successfully pushed through legislation to enhance safety measures in Texas summer camps. Since then, the campaign for camp safety is inspiring headway in Alabama, Missouri, Oklahoma, and Maryland. "I'll be honest," says Childress of his efforts, "there's this undertone, this thin little line of, does anyone think that my daughter should have been able to save their kid? This is my brain trying to torture me, and part of what drives me for change is trying to stamp that thought out of my brain. It's a way of me trying to protect my daughter." As her cabin took on water, Chloe Childress had obeyed Camp Mystic's one directive to shelter in place. Her father says she could have left and scrambled up a hill in 10 seconds if she'd cared only about herself. But she trusted camp leadership and stayed with her young campers who needed her. She waited for guidance that didn't come. The burden of their escape and survival was not hers to bear. In April, the hearing resumed with three searing days of testimony. The Eastland supporters had seemingly been advised against wearing green. Edward Eastland wept from the witness box, saying he just wished there had been no camp last summer. His wife and co-director, Mary Liz Eastland, who's also a registered nurse and leads the camp medical operations, admitted she'd fled with her children and mother-in-law, Tweety, to higher ground early that awful morning. She looked almost in a disassociative state during questioning from the steward's attorney. "Sile needed your help and you abandoned her, didn't you?" the lawyer demanded. Blinking, her face pale and empty, Mary Liz murmured softly, "Yes." In a text afterward, Childress tries to describe how it felt hearing the Eastlands detail the chain of events over the last few hours of his daughter's life. "The phrase that I have been using is that I have been vibrating all week with all emotions, anger, sadness, grief, denial, frustration, everything. Hearing the truth that we have been marinating in for 9 months to come so honestly, bizarrely, and almost innocently from their mouths is what took me aback the most. My brain has fully brought me back to thinking in detail about the violence of the deaths of the children and what they endured. After the hearing, numerous friends and family asked Childress if any of him felt sorry for the Eastland family, for the weight of what they will forever shoulder. "It takes me in a circle," he writes to me. "Of course, pity, because they are dealing with the horrific disaster of their own making. But then you look at how they've handled themselves since July 4th. They should have engaged the families, taken responsibility, apologized, even asked how we can make this right somehow so that camp could possibly continue to be a place of joy for others in the future. But that never happened. 2 months after the flood, they declared they were going to open again. So the pity that is there takes me right back to where I started, and the pity fades. A week after the Eastlands appeared in court, Texas state legislatures drove over to conduct a site visit at Camp Mystic. Some Kerr County residents, frustrated with the pace of the state investigation and offended by the lack of urgency and respect for the victims beyond Camp Mystic, staged a demonstration on the highway corridor between Ingram and Hunt. In the rain, fed-up locals held up homemade signs bearing the number 119, a reminder to the government officials passing through of just how many lives were lost during the flood. 119. One person for every 454 residents of Kerr County, gone overnight. C.C. Stewart was also in Hunt that day, having driven from Austin. She stood on the riverbank crying out her daughter's name, begging Siles' spirit to help aid in the recovery of her body. The grief of last summer reverberates beyond the headlines about Heaven's 27 and the messy social gulf the river forged. I spoke to a Kerrville woman whose nephew was declared missing on July 4th, leaving his family frantic for news. She happened to see a clip online of a first responder in the water saying that he was looking for the young man too. Clayton Meadows would go on to be the 27th body recovered. He was a 29-year-old Hunt native, a cowboy who worked on a ranch. When the world was desperate for news of the Camp Mystic girls, hearing a stranger say his name aloud meant the world to the people who loved him. Sally West has since opened her front door to the grieving. She invited some of her spiritual director friends from San Antonio to bear witness to her neighbor's trauma, community members who wouldn't otherwise seek mental health support. I told them, "You're at my house. It's safe." They'd talk for hours to West's friends, knowing what they shared was confidential. Afterwards, she'd make them a sandwich. More than a dozen neighbors sought refuge within her sacred walls. An 11-year-old child, grown men who wept for hours. Another summer comes. A river goes on being a river. Cars will once again depart Houston and Dallas and Austin, back seats crowded with trunks of PJs and T-shirts and stuffies to drop off kids for their summer adventures in the Hill Country, though not at Camp Mystic, which finally withdrew its application for a summer 2026 license days before it was likely to have been denied by the state. In a statement, the Eastland family told Vanity Fair, quote, "Our continued prayers go out to the Heavens 27 families and the families of the more than 100 individuals who lost their lives in Kerr County and beyond. Our sincere hope is that all who are grieving will feel God's presence and comfort. Our family is completely devastated by the July 4th tragedy. The pain of losing so many beloved Camp Mystic girls is only magnified by the gap that has developed between us and some of the Heaven 27's family, which has kept us from communicating directly with them. We remain grateful to their friends and other families who have been able to support them when we could not. We pray for them constantly." The Heart of the Hills will open under new leadership in a new location, farther from the river. Jane Ragsdale's best friend, Christine Chenoweth, a pastoral counselor and former Presbyterian minister, says the South Fork of the Guadalupe is now lousy and wrecked and haunted. But her voice goes dreamy, recounting her epic final swim with Ragsdale. They'd gotten in the water on the North Fork, where the river is deep and wide and dark. No life preservers, no noodles, just two girls who met at Camp Mystic half a century ago, taking their time telling stories. They swam upstream to an area known as the bathtubs. The further they swam, the more shallow the water became. Soon they could see the bottom, the turtles and the fish and the snakes who shared the river with them. In the distance, they heard the water lapping over the rocks. They went shallower still to where they were almost crab walking. The water changed temperature, going from cool to warm. By the end, the water was so loud it drowned out their conversation. And what words could even capture such a perfect afternoon? I don't know that I'll ever swim in the South Fork of the Guadalupe again, and it runs through my soul, says Chenoweth. The river that killed Jane was the same river that baptized her, and the same river that baptized her is the same river that gives the hill country life. It's like in the movie Ordinary People, where the brother who lived is talking to a psychiatrist, and he says to the kid, "It hurts to be angry with someone you love. It hurts to be angry about the river. Jane's death was only one of many deaths for me." This summer, she'll meet Ragsdale's son and his family at a hotel on the outskirts of town. She'll swim in the hotel pool with her best friend's grandchildren. Matthew Childress has become used to white-knuckling his way through terrible milestones. The family fled Texas for London to survive their first Thanksgiving without Chloe. Some of Chloe's best friends helped make Christmas bearable. Home for college break, the girls asked if they could come over to help the Childresses decorate their tree. An afternoon like that, sharing stories about Chloe being fun and funny and brave in her short life, puts breath back into his body. Now there's the looming specter of the 4th of July, the 250th anniversary of America, the first anniversary of his daughter's death. "We're going to get away as far from this country as we possibly can," says Childress. They'll travel through continental Europe, recreating some of the 2 weeks Chloe spent backpacking and riding the Eurorail with friends the month before she died. He's got a video of her skydiving over Interlaken, beaming into the camera with her hook'em horns up. Childress plans on skydiving over the same spot as his daughter, dropping a cylinder of her ashes over the Swiss Alps. For a too brief time, they will be together again in the clouds. Back in Texas, Ilda Alva and the volleyball crew are no longer gathering at Arturo's house. The number of deportations in Ingram spiked dramatically in recent months. From January to March alone, the local police chief says there have been 58 of them. Many of those detained reportedly have no criminal convictions. Arturo has grown used to driving by traffic stops, then circling back to move his friends and neighbors' abandoned cars to their helpless families left behind. Alva moved to Hunt when she was 5 years old. She came over knowing no English, and by the second grade, she was in the gifted and talented program. Like many immigrant parents, Alva's mother took a back seat in her kids' lives because of the language barrier. But the community, all my friends' parents, took us in and made up for it, says Alva. They always rooted for me. They came to all my games and would pat me on the back. They loved me. When she was 19 and had saved enough money, Alva took a test and within a year became an American citizen. She works in the Human Resources Department for Kerr County. Her baby, Lila, will turn 1 in July. "Now so many of my people won't have that same opportunity," she says. "They won't have the same country I knew and fell in love with." In those early days after the flood, it felt for a bit like everybody was on the same side. "We're neighbors. We love each other. I'm happy you're okay." How can I help? Says Elva. What happened to that? I really wish I could tell all these people, hey, these illegal immigrants found your daughter. They found your son. Do you wish they would have been found by a white legal resident instead? For months, Alva was plagued by a reoccurring nightmare about a young girl crying out for her, a girl she can't reach. Every morning she prays for the recovery of Sile Stewart's body, for closure for her family. She struggles to forgive herself for waiting until July 5th before starting her search. I've felt so much guilt, Alva tells me. Maybe we would have found Sile's body before she was taken further by the water. But if she can say sorry, she wonders why can't those who were actually in charge? I keep hearing from our officials, you never know how it is until you're out there. Well, I'm not trained and you are. What's your excuse? Why did it take you so long to react? How would you like to hear your doctor say, I didn't know if I could do this when you're dying in his hands? I would love to hear someone say, I messed up. We messed up. We were not prepared. We have not heard anybody apologize. Look for the helpers, we keep telling ourselves. But what about tomorrow's emergency? The next extreme weather event we'll be told nobody could have seen coming? The next school shooting? The next atrocity captured on a scared bystander's shaking phone? The helpers are exhausted. Our shock and our prayers won't forever sustain them. They won't bring back the dead. On this 4th of July, we'd be wise to remember that there is no such thing as independence in this world, not when we are all so helplessly, tenderly bound to one another. Horrible things happen all the time, crises and catastrophes that defy language and imagination. We want to believe that the people in charge can meet the moment with competence and vigilance and compassion. But when the chain of command breaks down or loses its moral compass, there are questions that deserve answering. Who had a plan? Who looked out for the most vulnerable? Whose shoes were wet? Who brought food? Who took responsibility? Who did we thank? Who said sorry? And now let's move over to the July-August issue of Rolling Stone. How about a Q&A with Shaboozy? It's not a hat you wear or what you do, it's how you carry yourself. After blazing a trail with a bar song, Tipsy, Shaboozy reimagines what it means to be an outlaw by Joseph Hudak. This February at the Grammys, the country music trailblazer Shaboozy made history when he became the first black man to win the award for Best Country Duo Group Performance for his collaboration with Jelly Roll. Amen. Backstage in the press room, the 31-year-old son of Nigerian immigrants broke down. I cried so much then because I really felt it all. Thinking about all the struggle and the pain that our people, my people, black people, Nigerian people, Shaboozy says, his eyes welling up once again. To feel like I was able to be a part in some little way of black history was just, it was a lot. Shaboozy, who gave country music one of its most irresistible crossover hits with a bar song, Tipsy, will continue to write his own history this July when he drops his new album, The Outlaw, Sherry Lee, and Other Western Tales. This summer, he'll support the LP on his Outlaws Never Die tour, a trek with country crossovers like Big X the Plug in Support. It's a tour celebrating country music in all different shapes, sizes, and colors, and putting it under one umbrella, he says. The actual album is a cinematic concept set in the Old West, featuring a posse of guests and a gang of some really bad dudes. If everyone had a choice right now, and you get to be the lawman or the outlaw, I think most people pick the outlaw, Shaboozy says. It's cool to be outlaw. And here starts the interview. Rolling Stone, you and I met for coffee in March of 2024, just 2 weeks before Beyoncé's Cowboy Carter was released. Were you keeping a secret then, or did you not even know if your songs made the cut? Shaboozy, I had no idea, man. That was almost 3 years ago. Sometimes it's a blur, you know? It was definitely like being on a roller coaster, one that you didn't anticipate how fast it was going to take off and go. I was just really lucky and really happy that all the work I'd put in over the years of wanting to have a big moment like that finally happened in God's time, in the universe's time. I was super ready for that moment. How did appearing on Cowboy Carter affect your career? I'm a late 90s baby, so I spent a lot of my years listening to 2000s hip-hop and R&B and Destiny's Child. Irreplaceable. I used to sing that song every time it came on the radio. I was screaming it. My cousins, all my family members, Beyoncé was their idol. So to be a part of that project, it gave me a stamp and a battery pack. I recorded two of those verses, and when it came out, she didn't change a single thing. Not an ad lib, nothing. She allowed me to just be me on that project, so it really was motivating. Yo, Beyoncé, co-signed me. She gave me this push and was like, run. And I was running as fast as I could. You grew up in a part of Virginia that was southern, but also close to Washington, D.C. How did that influence the music you make? Shaboozy. The beauty of a place like Northern Virginia, where I was from, is you weren't really required or expected to be anything. You go to school, and you go back home, you play sports, you skate, and you do whatever it is. I didn't know about the outside world. I didn't know there was a Nashville, where everyone's wearing cowboy hats and singing country music and playing the dive bars. But then I learned a little bit more about the history of Virginia. Emmylou Harris graduated from my high school, and she got her start going up to D.C. and playing. That's where she met Gram Parsons. To know that country music had roots in D.C. and Maryland was freeing. How did you get turned on to country? I just found it, and I fell in love with it. My dad, coming here from Nigeria, I think he just really was in love with it all, he said. I'd play you guys Dolly Parton, Kenny Rogers. I would hear him say Kenny Rogers in like a very thick West African accent. But for me, there was no real push from anybody. It wasn't a big revelation. I just heard the music, and it resonated with me and my story and my voice as well. Wanting to find my own identity led me to start singing over acoustic guitars. And then when I listened back, people were like, it's kind of country. At what point did you know that a bar song, Tipsy, was more than a song? It became a cultural moment. Within the first hour, the first 10 minutes of it coming out, it was having 100,000 streams on Spotify. My team, my managers were making bets of, oh, it's going to get 1 million in a week. And I'm watching it and I'm like, this is about to get 1 million in 24 hours. After that, it just kept climbing, and I just rode the wave. You've described your art as music for the modern cowboy. Who is that? It's just not a hat you wear or what you do. It's actually about how you carry yourself. It's being a survivor, a go-getter, getting after it, protecting your family, protecting your legacy. Everyone's got a different bull or buck and bronco that you got to get on every day. Are you going to face your fears and ride it? Or are you going to pack it up and go? I never packed it up and left. You've accomplished so much, but had some obstacles thrown your way too, like tone-deaf jokes about your name at the 2024 CMA Awards. What challenges do you see emerging at this stage of your career as a black man in country music? Being from Virginia, it was really like I was in my own world. Everybody was in my community, like we were all hanging together. It was Spanish, black, white. It's all of us together, you know? Let's forget about what makes us different and figure out what makes us the same. And that's all the time we have with Pulp Culture. I hope you enjoyed the listen, and I hope that you have a wonderful weekend.
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0: heat things up in the company of actors Hugh Dancy, Dennis O'Hare, and Retta. Coming up right now, Selected Shorts falls in love with summertime. It's me, your host, Meg Wolitzer. Stick around and I just might compare thee to a summer's day. You're listening to Selected Shorts, where our greatest actors transport us through the magic of fiction, one short story at a time. Wintertime is great for everyone who loves sweaters and soup. Spring and fall are perfect for those who like change, in that they can watch the earth expand and contract, respectively. But summer, oh summer. From long, long days to watermelon seeds to reading at the beach to the jingling bell of the ice cream truck, it's a season that casts its own particular spell. To me, summer always meant sleepaway camp. When I was 8 and my sister was 11, she and I went to a camp where we were so unhappy that we joined a group called the Homesick Club. This involved sitting on a hill and crying as we talked about the things we missed at home. Our dog Max, watching Gilligan's Island and Bewitched, our mom's spaghetti, our mom. Years later, I went to a camp that called itself a summer arts workshop. It was the best summer of my life, the best experience in my life so far, and I wrote a novel inspired by that place called The Interestings. I feel like a lounge singer, and now I'm supposed to wait for applause and say, yeah, and it goes a little something like this. So in this hour of Selected Shorts, let's envelop ourselves in the extended aria of the summer. Stories on the show will take on some of the season's most recognizable rituals, beach trips, cool-down sessions, and pastoral delights of all kinds. In one story, as a city melts down, a romantic pair finds their own private escape. In another, a writer resists beaches in favor of her AC unit. And in a third, an aging man leads a quiet revolt on the ball field. Our first story of summer and romance is by Italian author Massimo Bontempelli. This story, brought to us by the writer Giunta Lahiri, appeared in the Penguin Book of Italian Short Stories, which was edited by Lahiri herself. Bontempelli was a war correspondent who, at the age of 40, went a bit avant-garde and created a series of micro-novels he titled La Vita Intensa, or The Intense Life. This summertime fever dream of a story will be read by the dynamic Hugh Dancy. He appeared on Broadway in Venus in Fur and in series including The Path and Hannibal. And now Hugh Dancy performs Massimo Bontempelli's The Miraculous Beach, or Prize for Modesty, translated by Jenny McPhee.
1: At the first threat, people began to stay off the streets of Rome. Then, after a few days, a generalized fear took over, and the city itself began to empty out. Seized with fear, hour after hour, the citizens of Rome stormed the train stations and, shoving their way onto train carriages, had fled far away. The richest people glutted their cars with oil and gas before bolting out of the 13 city gates and, kicking up dust, headed to the most distant cardinal points. And so it was for 10 days. And then, suddenly, the train stations were deserted, and throughout Rome, it was only the peddlers' carts that raised any dust, the peddlers being afraid of nothing. At that point, no one was left in the metropolis. Only a few heroes and heroines stayed to watch over the city. At midday, the heroes roamed imperiously through the streets. Jacketless, they allowed the sun to whip their silk shirts to shreds while vainly regarding their reflections in their belt buckles. When seeing each other on opposite pavements, even without knowing one another, they smiled proudly, confident that from Laterano to Monte Mario, from Valle Giulia to St. Paul's, their supremacy would last undisturbed and uncontested for at least 2 months. The heroines didn't go out in the sun. They each waited inside for their heroes to return home, when they would dry their sweat and iron their silk shirts. The women went out only at night, and exercising their wily ways, they would flick flirtatious glances with their stray cat eyes behind their companions' backs. Since I adhere to the laws of nature and love the heat of the sun in summer, the heat of the stove in winter, I was among those heroes who hadn't fled the city during the summer onslaught. The heroine chosen to dry my sweat was called Aminta. This was once a male name, but my girlfriend's father did not know literary history. And 18 years earlier, trusting his own ear, he had imposed that name on his newborn daughter. The priest who baptized her didn't dare inform the father of his innocent error. Aminta, at the first heat of summer, conceded immediately to the excellent reasons I had used to convince her that we should stay in Rome instead of departing for the mountains or seaside. And so, the first 8 days of the heat wave passed easily. On Aminta's pale face, I never once detected the slightest indication of regret, repentance, disrespect, or desire. I was therefore astonished when, on the afternoon of the ninth day, having returned from my rounds on the blazing streets, Aminta, after a jubilant greeting, approached me where I'd sunk down upon a couch in my study, and placing a hand on my shoulder, said suddenly, "Darling, you must give me a small present. You must have a beautiful bathing suit made for me." I felt my brow furrow. My disparaging, masculine soul became muddy with suspicion. I stared at her, grimly. "What for, Aminta? What has come over you? Aren't we divinely happy in Rome? Are you thinking of leaving? Or perhaps going to the beach? Oh, I have explained to you again and again that..." No, she interrupted, her eyes, her brow, her mouth, her whole body laughing. "I didn't mean that at all. Yes, we're very happy here in Rome. Who would dream of leaving? I simply want a beautiful bathing suit in order to have a beautiful bathing suit." "And once you have it, I will put it on." "When?" "Every so often. For a little while every day. And then, after a while, I will take it off." "That's it?" "That's it, I swear." She was so transparent. All suspicion vanished from my soul. I kept quiet for a minute in order to give greater weight to the words I was about to utter. Then declared, "Very well. All is fine. Yes, darling, go ahead and have a beautiful bathing suit made for yourself." She clapped her hands and jumped for joy, then tenderly kissed all of the sweat off my face in gratitude. Over the next few days, she was very busy. As for her research, studies, attempts, doubts, and resolutions regarding the construction of her bathing suit, I wasn't privy to her secrets. She went out a few times during the day and stayed in her room for long hours with a seamstress. She wouldn't allow me to know a thing. She wanted to surprise me with an unexpected masterpiece. Her face was full of happiness, day and night. Preoccupied with my virile thoughts, after a few days, I'd almost forgotten about her feminine pastime. But on Wednesday morning, when I took off my jacket before heading out, Aminta said goodbye, then added, "When you return in an hour, it will be ready." "What will be ready?" "Oh, the bathing suit."
2: "Really?"
1: "Yes, hurry back and you'll see. It's absolutely marvelous." When I returned home, less than an hour later, a sliver of suspicion was still trying to insidiously act upon me. Was it possible that this little story concerning the bathing suit marked the start of a campaign to get me to take her to the seaside? I went into my study where I heard her voice coming from the other side of the door to her room. "Don't come in. I'm ready. Sit down on the couch."
2: "Okay, I won't come in. Okay, I'm sitting on the couch."
1: I stared at the door to her room. When it opened, a great light entered the study, and at the center of that light, Aminta stood wearing her bathing suit. My heart skipped a beat. Aminta came towards me. She seemed to be lit up, propelled by all the light in the sky. Trembling in ecstasy, I didn't move from where I was. Aminta stopped in the middle of the room. It was truly marvelous. Pale rose silk draped down from her throat, accentuating her breasts, then gathered around her hips in a band of tiny pleats, flaring into a short skirt that didn't dare graze her flesh, the undulating hem quivering suggestively. Layered on top of the minuscule skirt's pink material was a flounce of acute triangles, their color emerald green. Aminta stood in the middle of the room. In the light cascading from her eyes, the pale rose of the silk bathing suit changed from minute to minute into a thousand mother-of-pearl reflections. The green of the flounce suggested a swarm of shiny scarab beetles flying across a sunset. Amidst that effusion of tender colors, the white of her arms and legs became even paler. On her feet, she wore two small green satin slippers. Aminta was laughing with all of her soft flesh, with her entire green and pale rose bathing suit. She laughed and shook like a plant in a garden, and the room was filled with the scent of paradise. I didn't have the courage to move. Aminta was happy to be alive. Her laugh, sounding like silver bells flying out the window and rushing up to heaven, Aminta sat herself down on the carpet in the middle of the room, her arms behind her and her white legs crossed, her torso reclining backwards and stretched out as if she were offering herself up to God. Her gaze landed on me. I still hadn't moved, and I held my heart in my hands. At the sight of my emotion, she was touched with affection and gratitude. Still trembling, I approached her. I sat beside her on the carpet and gently took her hand. I caressed her whole body with my eyes. Then I timidly touched the pale rose silk of her bathing suit with my forehead. Aminta's eyes, full of smiles, were swelling with tears of affection. They contained a message for me. In a trembling voice, she said, "You see how beautiful it is, with no need to go to the seaside." I felt the entirety of her innocent soul pressing against me. I was overcome by love. And I, too, now searched for something simple to say to her. With my cheek resting on her cool arm, I whispered, "Your modest desires deserve a prize." She softened and once again laughed joyfully. But when I didn't join in, she stopped laughing and looked at me expectantly. Something fluttered in the air and touched me. I saw that she also had felt something. Her shoulders instantly trembled, and she said, "What is it? How beautiful." The whole room filled with a kind of light breath, which then immediately disappeared. All around me, I saw a flickering light. This, too, passed before my and Aminta's eyes, then fled away. "Oh, how fabulous this is," Aminta murmured. She was sitting at the edge of the carpet, and I was further back, almost behind her. A strange, sweet, murmuring sound reached us, fading at her feet. I saw that she was listening intently. The ground murmured again, while before our eyes, everything in the room vanished into a light mist infiltrated by blue shadows and silver flashes. By now, the murmuring coming from the ground had become regular and frequent. It originated far away, swished nearby, and died down.

0: hands into those waves, then lifted them out, dripping with water. The sea, the sea! The silver and blue mist around us filled with light, and the carpet burned like sand. Aminta dived in, outstretched, her breasts extending over the edge. Then she came back up, the wet silk clinging to her chest. I stared at her, ecstatic, and listened to the sea, which had come to visit us. Suddenly, a bigger wave reached me, and I felt the water rising as far as my calves. I jumped to my feet, alarmed. Aminta, I'd better go and put on my bathing suit, too. Yes, she cried. There's one in the bottom drawer of your bureau, but hurry. And both of us were very happy.
1: That was Hugh Dancy reading The Miraculous Beach, or Prize for Modesty, by Massimo Bontempelli, translated by Jenny McPhee. So, is it a heady little fantasy or a fever dream? Which brings me to this point. Summer is hot. It's sticky, it's sweaty, it's full of melted popsicles and sand in the pants. That's just to say that it is not for everyone. And in our next piece, the writer Samantha Irby playfully dissects the great American romance with all things June. Irby's funny, personal essay collections include We Are Never Meeting in Real Life and Quietly Hostile, and she's worked on TV shows including Tuca and Birdie. Even when she's irked, Irby's voice is bright, sparkling, and full of character, so you'll understand why we thought of Retta of Parks and Recreation and Good Girls fame to bring her off the page. This performance at the Getty Center in L.A. marked her Selected Shorts debut. And now here's Retta with Samantha Irby's A Case for Remaining Indoors.
2: Wouldn't you rather be dead than hot? I am 100% over people pretending that open mouth breathing in 1,000% humidity while being burned to a crisp by the sun is the jam. I prefer winter, when everyone has to be bundled beyond recognition to survive. Or fall, when you can wear something nice without sweating it sheer in the punishing heat. Too bad I can't afford to pack my one bag and move to the Arctic, because the minute I start seeing bare arms and booty shorts, my sad kicks in. And my happy doesn't return until in September, when thank goodness, I can cover it up with a scarf. It is a cloudless 72 degrees in Chicago today. The sun is blazing in the sky. I closed the blinds when I finally woke up around 1:30 in the afternoon. Birds are chirping sweetly in the streets. I shut the windows. And people are crowding the streets in droves, celebrating this long-awaited break in the dreary gray spring weather. I assume, like I said, I shut the windows and blinds. I'm going to take a shower and order grocery delivery, then maybe stare at the wall until it's time to go back to bed. If I went outside, I could walk down the street to the beach, stroll along the lake path, and get bit by a dog. Suffer through an awkward conversation with someone who lives in the neighborhood, and who I would then be forced to avoid until the end of time. Watch children beating each other with sticks while enjoying the fresh air. Soak up some vitamin D and also harmful UVA and UVB rays. Get the perfectly acceptable to wear again tomorrow clothes I'm wearing, all sweaty and gross. On the flip side, in my apartment, I can eat the rest of this box of cereal, dry, by the fistful. Look at people outside without having to smell them or listen to their opinions. Organize my ketchups. Writing song lyrics from my easy listening band, Queasy Listening. Words like outdoor music festival are why I am so glad summer in Chicago lasts approximately 7 minutes. One summer, I walked by these dirty hipsters at Division Fest dancing in a large gray puddle and thought miserably, I hope you guys catch something incurable. I was instantly burning with hatred for these people, dancing with their mouths open in a shallow pool of urban toxic waste. And the band they were dancing to wasn't even that jammy. I hate summer because, one, it's hot. Two,

0: everyone feels the need to do everything outside. And while I would rather be dead than participate in any outdoor activity, barbecues or romantic walks or looking at trees or living, I really wish you and everyone else would do everything else in the privacy of your homes too. I never have to go outside again because, one, my boyfriend, the television, is inside. Man, I love TV. And I don't mean educational programs on PBS or crackly documentaries about important historical figures. I mean, I know all the cast members of The Real Housewives of Atlanta, past and present, and all of their children, pets, and significant others by name. I once walked blindly past my own sister on a sparsely populated train platform in the middle of the afternoon on a Saturday. But I could tell you who won Survivor the last few seasons without even Googling it. Television has forever been my unwavering companion and trusted friend. Every bad day, every breakup, every inexplicable 2 a.m. awakening, television has been there for me through all of them. I would trade every deadly hornet sting and itchy eye-causing spring bloom without hesitation for the warm glow of my Samsung for the rest of my life. Two, are there enough blazers in my closet? Years ago, I decided I was going to be a jacket person. I'm not sure that it was a conscious decision, like I didn't just wake up one day and throw out all my long sleeve shirts, but I remember finding this insanely well-cut cropped denim jacket with a military collar and cinched waist. And the first time I wore it, I didn't take it off the entire day. At some point the next morning, stumbling around hungover and bleary-eyed, trying to get my shit together for work, it dawned on me that I could just wear that jacket again. I already knew it looked good, and anyone paying close attention would just assume I'd changed the t-shirt I'd worn underneath. So why the f*** not? I put that jacket on every single day. If Michael Kors could wear the same uniform every day, why not me? Now I have all kinds of jackets, leather ones, tweed ones, twill ones, the works. And you would not believe how many pajama pants you can get away with wearing to nice places if you just slap a sharply cut blazer on top of them. At home, I can gaze lovingly at my closet and organize my jackets by color, by material, by the likelihood they would ever see the outside world. I'm sitting in my crib right now, listening to this Gretchen Pilardo record from 3 years ago, ripping sheets of toilet paper off the roll I keep on my desk because buying boxes of Kleenex feels like a waste when allergy season is about to destroy my life anyway. And I'm wearing a jacket, a black pleather motorcycle jacket I got for sale on ASOS that has a little fringe on it, but not so much that I look like I'm going to an Aerosmith audition later. That's the thing about being an inside person who enjoys the occasional wardrobe splurge. You gotta be cool with modeling it for the cat and hope the delivery dude from a part pizza company assumes you just got home from work and were so busy writing checks and taking important calls that you hadn't had time to shrug it off before opening the door. Even though you both know deep down that you haven't left the apartment all day and only put it on because it's a shame to let an $80 coat go unworn. Three, food just tastes better inside. White people love picnics. So much, in fact, that they'll stop just about anywhere to have one. Why? Everywhere you look, someone has turned a bus bench or statue or filthy curb into an outdoor cafe. You dudes just stop and bust out your wicker baskets anywhere, huh? I know my people love a summertime cookout as much as anyone, but we don't just set up a three-legged grill in the alley next to the dumpster as soon as the winter snow melts, you know, and throw our chicken on it. We organize. We plan. First of all, we need to know who is going to be responsible for the potato salad. You can't just let that one lady from work you invited to be nice bring hers. It has to be a known potato salad from a vetted and reliable source. I can't even commit to going to a white person's house for dinner in the summer unless we have specific plans to do something that requires four walls and a roof while I pretend to be picking at their homemade tabbouleh.
1: Yeah.
0: Because guaranteed, I am going to walk in the house and be greeted with, hey, let's eat the us out in the patio. And by patio, they mean the little scrap of cement at the base of my back stairs that only holds one chair. So have fun balancing this flimsy paper plate on your knees while you sit on the bottom step. And good luck with the flies hovering around, because we're right next to the trash. LOL, that. 4, you can daydream about things in a catalog you are never going to buy. Without fail, I get the IKEA catalog every single year. Let me remind you that I currently live in a space that contains this many things: a full-sized bed, a television on top of a television stand, a stack of magazines next to the bed that I use to hold a small fan, and my BiPAP machine, because finding a bedside table was too much work, a desk that I ruined with a broken bottle of nail polish, a large air conditioner currently sitting on the floor beneath the window, a table my friend's dad made that I keep in the dining room to hold wine bottles and plants, a stainless steel shelving unit that serves as an open-air concept pantry, a dresser whose bottom two drawers I am terrified to open, a bookshelf I have inexplicably moved 6 motherfucking times, and one chair. There's other shit in there. You know, laptop, house phone, I no longer remember the number 2, prosperity candles I got from the occult bookstore. But they don't count, since those are things that go on top of other things. Suffice it to say, I have no reason whatsoever to be comparing backsplashes. I have been a renter my entire life. My home improvement joy is firmly grounded in novelty items like matching clothes hangers and interesting dish towels, affordable splashes of color and beauty that can liven up this space crumbling at the corners and painted like a prison cell. But catalogs are a miracle, because you can design your very own dream house with none of the risk or expense. I'm like a little girl with my post-it notes in red Sharpie. I want the farmhouse sink and this marble countertop and a butcher block island in the center of the kitchen, these brass sconces in the master bathroom, definitely some track lighting in the family room, and ooh, wouldn't this leather sofa look amazing in the den? I could spend an entire weekend locked in a 500 square foot studio apartment circling armoires in the Crate and Barrel catalog that will never see the inside of any place other than my brain. I like to pull all of the Bed Bath & Beyond coupons out of the Sunday paper and stick them in a drawer for the day I decide to stop living like a trash person and buy sheets with an impressive thread count. One of these days, I'm going to move to a place in which a footstool might not look out of place, and I'm going to need that 20% off, okay? 5, your space, your rules. Now, this is assuming that you haven't made the fatal mistake of trying to be inside at some place other than the one in which you live. People who don't understand that my writing process consists of staring sullenly at my computer, waiting for the jokes to come, willing myself not to get up to re-examine the contents of the almost bare refrigerator I just took stock of 10 minutes ago, often ask if I like to write in coffee shops. I used to, especially before I caved and got a high-speed internet hookup in my casa. Sometimes I'd roll down to the heartland to pick out a bowl of vegan chili and soak up their internet. But my favorite bartender quit, and they took the black bean nachos off the menu. So, bye. There are a handful of coffee shops in Edgewater that feel cozy and relaxing. But the problem with that is that I am never cozy or relaxed. Even with headphones on, I could never get over the idea that someone was watching me, that they knew I had a deadline or a draft due, and instead of putting my head down and working, I'd spend the entire time glancing around, wondering what everyone else was working on. Defeated and deflated, after multiple days sulking home with my work undone, I finally called RCN to come connect whatever wires I needed to get the fastest possible mature lesbian porn on my phone. I could make my own tea. Better yet, I can smoke a bowl and drink an entire pitcher of Crystal Light and finish that essay in my nicest house jacket and take as many breaks as I want, and no one is gonna steal my seat when I get up for a cookie refill or cause me to break out in a sweat when my battery is at 7% and the nearest outlet is in use. I won't get sucked into watching a young man artfully arrange his latte and scone just so for the gram. No eavesdropping on conversations about bands I've never heard of and am too uncool to understand. No nervously asking an irritated barista what Sumatra means. Just me and the cat and the bags of Lipton I shoved in my pocket at work, because buying an actual box of tea in real life feels like a ridiculous, unnecessary thing. It's perfect. BRB. Gotta go pee.
1: That was Retta performing A Case for Remaining Indoors by Samantha Irby. I'm Meg Wolitzer. You see, even though this is our summer episode, we were committed to presenting perspectives from naysayers too. Though from the sounds of it, you could probably lure Irby out of her lair with the promise of some really good potato salad. When we return, devotees of America's favorite pastime break the curse of AstroTurf. 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
2: This is Amy Wagoner from the Historical Society of Michigan with a Michigan History Moment. They're among the most beautiful architectural tiles in the world, and they're made in Detroit, Michigan. Powabic pottery originated with Mary Chase Perry, who was born in the Upper Peninsula mining town of Hancock in 1867. Her father died when she was 10 years old, forcing her mother to move the family to Ann Arbor. There, Perry began taking art lessons. The family moved to Detroit, where she began to earn money painting china. Firing the pieces of china required a kiln. That brought her into contact with a neighbor, Horace Calkins, whose company made a kiln used for firing dental porcelains. Mary Chase Perry began traveling the country to market the kiln to fellow china painters. Seeking a new outlet for her creativity, Perry turned to pottery. She embraced the arts and crafts movement that emphasized traditional craftsmanship and organic ornamentation. In 1903, she went into partnership with Horace Calkins and opened a pottery in a rented carriage house in Detroit. Perry and Calkins at first referred to the pottery as the Stable Studio, or Revelation Pottery. Their first big order came from Burley & Company, a well-known Chicago dry goods firm. That company's owner recommended that they find a stronger trade name for their business, so they chose Powabic, naming it after the copper mine in Hancock. The business soon outgrew the Stable Studio. In 1907, Powabic moved into an English Tudor-style building designed by architect William Buck Stratton, who was a founding member of the Detroit Society of Arts and Crafts. Stratton urged Perry to focus on architectural tiles. The tiles gained increasing popularity. Perry and Stratton hired a staff of pottery workers so that she could concentrate on creating iridescent glazes that made Powabic famous. Perry and Stratton married in 1918, and in 1927, the couple moved to a new house in Grosse Pointe Park. During the 1920s, Powabic tiles went into new architectural gems around the nation, most famously at the National Shrine of the Immaculate Conception in Washington, D.C. Mary Chase Perry continued working at Powabic until her death in 1961 at the age of 94. Powabic Pottery continues in business to this day. Powabic Pottery was listed on the National Register of Historic Places in 1971 and named a National Historic Landmark in 1991. This Michigan History Moment was brought to you by MichiganHistoryMagazine.org.
1: 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I'm Meg Wolitzer. 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Now let's hear a story by Canadian writer W.P. Kinsella. Kinsella was a novelist and short story writer whose subject was often baseball. After you hear the story, you won't be surprised to learn his biggest book was Shoeless Joe, which was later adapted into the film Field of Dreams. This piece is a longtime Shorts favorite, and every new reader brings a little something different to it. The reader here is the fantastic Dennis O'Hare. O'Hare is known for series including American Horror Story, but he's also a dedicated stage actor who won a Tony for the original production of Take Me Out, which feeds directly into this story. And now, Dennis O'Hare performs The Thrill of the Grass by W.P. Kinsella.
3: '81, the summer the baseball players went on strike. The dull weeks drag by, the summer deepens. The strike is nearly a month old. Outside the city, the corn rustles and ripens in the sun. Summer without baseball, a disruption to the psyche. An unexplainable aimlessness engulfs me. I stay later and later each evening in the small office at the rear of my shop. Now, driving home after work, the worst of the rush hour traffic over, it is the time of evening I would normally be heading for the stadium. I enjoy arriving an hour early, parking in a far corner of the lot, walking slowly toward the stadium, rays of sun dropping softly over my shoulders like tangerine ropes, my shadow gliding with me, black as an umbrella. I like to watch young families beside their campers, the mothers in shorts, grilling hamburgers, their men drinking beers. I enjoy seeing little boys dressed in home team uniforms, barely toddling, clutching hot dogs in upraised hands. I am a failed shortstop. As a young man, I saw myself diving to my left, graceful as a toppling tree, fielding high grounders like a cat leaping for butterflies, bracing my right foot and tossing to first, the throw true as if a steel ribbon connected my hand and the first baseman's glove. I dreamed of leading the American League in hitting, being inducted into the Hall of Fame. I batted 217 in my senior year of high school and averaged 1.3 errors per 9 innings. I know the stadium will be deserted. Nevertheless, I wheel my car down off the freeway, park, and walk across the silent lot, my footsteps rasping and mournful. Stranglegrass and creeping Charlie are already inching up through the gravel, surreptitious, surprised at their own ease. Faded bottle caps, rusted bits of chrome, an occasional paperclip recede into the earth. I circle a ticket booth, sun faded, empty, door closed by an oversized padlock. I walk beside the tall, machinery green board fence. A half mile away, a few cars hiss along the freeway. Overhead, a single engine plane fizzes lazily. The whole place is silent as an empty classroom, like a house suddenly without children. It is then that I spot the door shape. I have to check twice to be sure it is there. A door cut in the deep green boards of the fence, more the promise of a door than the real thing. The kind of door as children we cut in the sides of cardboard boxes with our mother's paring knives. As I move closer, a golden circle of lock, like an acrimonious eye, establishes its certainty. I stand, my nose so close to the door, I can smell the faint odor of paint. The golden eye of a lock inches from my own eyes. My desire to be inside the ballpark is so great that for the first time in my life, I commit a criminal act. I have been a locksmith for over 40 years. I take the small tools from my pocket of my jacket, and in less time than it would take a speedy runner to circle the bases, I am inside the stadium. Though the ballpark is open air, it smells of abandonment. The walkways and seating are cold as basements. I breathe the odors of rancid popcorn and wilted cardboard. The maintenance staff was laid off when the strike began. Synthetic grass does not need to be cut or watered. I stare down at the ball diamond, where just to the right of the pitcher's mound, a single weed, perhaps 2 inches high, stands defiant in the rain-packed dirt. The field sits breathless in the orangey glow of the evening sun. I stare at the potato-colored earth of the infield, that wide, dun arc surrounded by plastic glass. As I contemplate the prickly turf, which scorches the thighs and buttocks of a sliding player as if he were being seared by steel, it stares back in its uniform ugliness. The seams that send routinely hit ground balls veering at tortuous angles are vivid, gray as scars. I remember the ball fields of my childhood, the outfields full of soft hummocks, brown-eyed gopher holes. I stride down from the stand and walk out to the middle of the field. I touch the stubble that is called grass, take off my shoes, but find it is like walking on a row of toothbrushes. It was an evil day when they stripped the sod from this ballpark, cut it into yard-wide swaths, rolled it, memories and all, into great green and black cinnamon roll shapes, trucked it away. Nature temporarily defeated, but nature is patient. Over the next few days, an idea forms within me, ripening, swelling, pushing everything else into a corner. It's like knowing a new wonderful joke and not being able to share. I need an accomplice. I go to see a man I don't know personally, though I have seen his face peering at me from the financial pages of the local newspaper and the Wall Street Journal, and I have been watching his profile at the baseball stadium, two boxes to the right of me, for several years. He is a fan. Really? A fan. When the weather is intemperate or the game not close, the people around us disappear like flowers closing at sunset. But we are always there until the last pitch. I know he is a man who attends because of the beauty and the mystery of the game, a man who can sit during the last of the ninth with the game decided innings ago and draw joy from watching the first baseman adjust the angle of his glove as the pitcher goes into his windup. He, like me, is a first base side fan. I've always watched baseball from the first base side. The positions fans choose at sporting events are like politics, religion, or philosophy, a view of the world, a way of seeing the universe. They make no sense to anyone, have no basis in anything but stubbornness. I brought up my daughters to watch baseball from the first base side. One lives in Japan and sends me box scores from Japanese newspapers and Japanese baseball magazines with pictures of superstars politely bowing to one another. She has a season ticket in Yokohama on the first base side. Tell him a baseball fan is here to see him, is all I say to his secretary. His office is in a skyscraper from which he can look out over the city to see where the prairies roll, green as mountain water, to the limits of the eye. I wait all afternoon in the artificially cool, glassy reception area with its yellow and mauve chairs, chrome and glass coffee tables. Finally, in the late afternoon, my message is passed along. Seen you at the baseball stadium, I say, not introducing myself. Yes, he says. I recognize you. 3 rows back, about 8 seats to my left. You have a red scorebook. You often bring your daughter. Granddaughter. Yep. She goes to sleep in my lap late in the innings, but she knows how to calculate an ERA. She's only in grade 2. One of my greatest regrets, says this tall man, whose mustache and carefully styled hair are polar bear white, is that my grandchildren all live over 1,000 miles away. You're very lucky. Now, what can I do for you? I have an idea, I say, one that's been creeping toward me like a first baseman when the bunt sign is on. What do you think about artificial turf? Huh, he snorts. That's what the strike should be about. Baseball is meant to be played on summer evenings, on Sunday afternoons, on grass just cut by a horse-drawn mower. And we smile as our eyes meet. I've discovered that the ballpark is open. To me, anyway. I go on. There's no one there while the strike is on. The wind blows through the high top of the grandstand, whining until the pigeons in the rafters flutter. It's lonely as a ghost town. And what is it you do up there, alone with the pigeons? I dream. And where do I come in? You've always struck me as a man who dreams. I think we have things in common. I think you might like to come with me. I could show you what I dream, paint you pictures, suggest what might happen. He studies me carefully for a moment, like a pitcher trying to decide if he can trust the sign his catcher has just given him. Tonight, he says, would tonight be too soon? Park in the northwest corner of the lot about 1 a.m. There's a door about 50 yards to the right of the main gate. I'll open it when I hear you. He nods. I turn and leave. The night is clear and cotton warm when he arrives. Oh, my, he says, staring at the stadium turned chrome blue by a full moon. Oh, my. He says again, breathing in the faint odors of baseball, reminder of fans and players not long gone. Let's go down to the field, I say. I am carrying a cardboard pizza box, holding it on the upturned palms of my hand like an offering. When we reach the field, he first stands on the mound, makes an awkward attempt at a windup, then does a little sprint from first to about halfway to second. I think I know what you've brought, he says, gesturing toward the box. But let me see, anyway. I open the box, in which rests a square foot of sod. The grass, smooth and pure, cool as a swatch of satin, fragile as baby's hair. Oh, the man says, reaching out a finger to test the moistness of it. Oh, I see. We walk across the field, the harsh, prickly turf making the bottoms of my feet tingle, to the left field corner where, in the angle formed by the foul line and the warning track, I lay down the square foot of sod. That's beautiful, my friend says, kneeling beside me, placing his hands, fingers spread wide, on the verdant square, leaving a print faint as a Veronica. I take from my belt a sickle-shaped blade, the kind used for cutting carpet. I measure along the edge of the sod, dig the point in, and pull carefully toward me. There's a ripping sound, like tearing an old bedsheet. I hold up the square of artificial turf like something freshly killed, while all the time digging the sharp point into the packed earth I have exposed. I replace the sod lovingly, covering the newly bared surface. Protest, I say. But it could be more, the man replies. I hoped you'd say that. It could be, if you'd like to come back tomorrow night. Tomorrow night would be fine, but there will be an admission charge. A square of sod. A square of sod 2 inches thick. Of the same grass. Of the same grass. But there's more. I suspected as much. You must have a friend who would join us? Yes, I have two. Would that be all right? I trust your judgment. My father, he's over 80, my friend says. You might have seen him with me once or twice. He lives over 50 miles from here, but if I call him, he'll come. And my friend, if they pay their admission, they'll be welcome. And they may have friends. Indeed they may. But what will we do with this? I say, holding up the sticky back square of turf, which smells of glue and fabric. We could mail them anonymously to baseball executives, politicians, clergymen, gentle reminders not to tamper with nature. We dance toward the exit, rampant with excitement. You will come back. You will bring others. Count on it, says my friend. They do come, those trusted friends, and friends of friends, each making a live green deposit. At first, a tiny row of sod squares begin to inch along toward left center field. The next night, even more people arrive. The following night, more again. And the night after that, there's positively a crowd. Those who come once always seem to return, accompanied by friends, occasionally a son or younger brother, but mostly men my age or older, for we are the ones who remember the grass. Night after night, the pilgrimage continues. The first night, I stand inside the green, deep door, listening. I hear a vehicle stop, hear a car door close with a snug thud. I open the door when the soft sound of soled shoes on gravel tells me it's time. The door swings, silent as a snake. We nod curt greetings to each other. Two men pass me, each carrying a grasshopper-legged sprinkler. Later, each sprinkler will sizzle like frying onions as it wheels, a silver sparkler in the moonlight. During the nights that follow, I stand sentinel-like on the top of the grandstand, watching as my cohorts arrive. Old men walking across a parking lot in a row, in the dark, carrying coiled hoses, looking like the many wheels of a locomotive. Old men who have slipped away from their homes, skulked down their sturdy sidewalks, breathing the cool, grassy after-midnight air. They have left behind their sleeping gray-haired women, their immaculate bungalows, their manicured lawns. They continue to walk across the parking lot while occasionally a soft wheeze, a nibbling, breathy sound like an old horse might make, divulges their humanity. They move methodically toward the baseball stadium, which hulks against the moon-blue sky like a small mountain. Beneath the tint of scarlet, the tall light standards which rise above the fences and grandstand glow purple, necks bent forward like sunflowers heavy with seed. My other daughter lives in this city, is married to a fan, but one who watches baseball from behind third base. And like marrying outside the faith, she's been converted to third base side. They have their own season tickets, 12 rows up, just to the outside side of third base. I love her, but I don't trust her enough to let her in on my secret. I could trust my granddaughter, but she is too young. At her age, she shouldn't have to face such responsibility. I remember my own daughter, who only lives in Japan. Remember her at 9, all knees, elbows, and missing teeth. Remember peering into her room, seeing her asleep, a shower of well-thumbed baseball cards scattered across her chest and pillow. I haven't been able to tell my wife. It is like my compatriots and I are involved in a ritual for true believers only. Maggie, who knew me when I still dreamed of playing professionally myself, Maggie, after over half a lifetime together, comes and sits in my lap in the comfortable easy chair which has adjusted through the years to my thickening shape, just as she has. I love to hold the lightness of her, her tongue exploring my mouth, gently as a baby's finger. "Where do you go?" she asks sleepily when I crawl into bed at dawn. I mumble a reply. I know she doesn't sleep well when I am gone. I can feel her body rhythms change as I slip out of bed after midnight. "Aren't you too old to be having a change of life?" she says, placing her toast-warm hand on my cold thigh. I'm not the only one with this problem. "I'm developing a reputation," whispers an affable man at the ballpark. "I imagine any number of private investigators following any number of cars across the city. I imagine them creeping about in the parking lot, shining pen lights on license plates, trying to guess what we're up to. Think of the reports they must prepare. I wonder if our wives are disappointed that we're not out discoing with frizzy-haired teenagers." Night after night, virtually not a word is spoken. Each man seems to know his assignment. Not all bring sod. Some carry rakes, some hoes, some hoses, which, when joined together, snake across the infield and outfield, dispensing the blessing of water. Others cradle in their arms bags of earth for building up the infield to meet the thick, living sod. I often remain high up in the stadium, looking down on the men moving over the earth, dark as ants, each sodding, cutting, watering, shaping. Occasionally, the moon finds a knife blade as it trims the sod or slices away a chunk of artificial turf and tosses the reflection skyward like a bright ball. My body tingles. There should be symphony music playing. Everyone should be humming America the Beautiful. Toward dawn, I watch the men walking away in groups, like small patrols of soldiers carrying, instead of arms, the tools and utensils which breathe life back into this arid ball field. Row by row, night by night, we lay the little squares of sod, moist as chocolate cake with icing green. Where did all the sod come from? I picture many men in many parts of the city surreptitiously cutting chunks out of their own lawns in the leafy midnight darkness, listening to the uncomprehending protests of their wives the next day, pretending to know nothing of it, pretending to have called the police to investigate. When the strike is over, I know we will all be here to watch the workouts, to hear the recalcitrant joints crackling like twigs after the forced inactivity. We will sit in our regular seats, scattered like popcorn throughout the stadium, and we'll nod as we pass on the way to the exits, exchange secret smiles, proud as new fathers. For me, the best part of all will be the surprise. I feel like a magician who has gestured hypnotically and produced an elephant from thin air. I know I am not alone in my wonder. I know that rockets shoot off in half a hundred chests, the excitement of birthday mornings, Christmas Eves, and hometown doubleheaders boils within each of my conspirators. Our secret rites have been performed with love, like delivering a valentine to a sweetheart's door in that blue steel span of morning just before dawn. Players and management are meeting around the clock. The settlement is imminent. I've watched the stadium covered square foot by square foot until it looks like green graph paper. I have stood and felt the cool colors of the grass rise up and touch my face. I have studied the lines between each small square, watched those lines fade until they were visible to my eye only, and then not even to them. What will the players think as they straggle into the stadium and find the miracle we have created? The old timers will raise their heads like ponies, as far away as the parking lot when the thrill of the grass reaches their nostrils. And as they dress, they'll recall sprawling in the lush outfields of childhood. The grass as cool as a mother's hand on a forehead. Goodbye. Goodbye, we say at the gate. The smell of water, of sod, of sweat, small perfumes in the air. Our secrets are safe with each other. We go our separate ways. Alone in the stadium, in the last chill darkness before dawn, I drop to my hands and knees in the center of the outfield. My palms are sodden. Water touches the skin between my spread fingers. I lower my face to the silvered grass, which, wonder of wonders, already has the ephemeral odors of baseball about it.
4: With the crowd, buy me some peanuts and Cracker Jack. I don't care if I never get back. Let me root, root, root for the home team. If they don't win, it's a shame, 'cause it's one, two, three strikes, you're out at the old ball game.
1: That was Dennis O'Hare performing The Thrill of the Grass by W.P. Kinsella. I have to say I've never been a baseball fan, but I do appreciate the elegance and beauty and sometimes the nostalgia of the game, which is why I responded to the story and Dennis O'Hare's reading and to the indelible images of those pieces of sod being carried one by one onto a deserted field. All that sensual seasonal imagery has left me in a poetic state. So, listener, shall I compare thee to a summer's day? While I know thou art lovely, thou also art somewhere far away from my air-conditioned recording studio. So for now, I shall but imagine your warm and sunny countenance whilst I position myself directly in front of the vents of my American Standard. I'm Meg Wolitzer. Thanks for joining me for Selected Shorts.
4: Because it's one, two, three strikes, you're out at the old ball game.
1: Selected Shorts is produced by Jennifer Brennan and Sarah Montague. Our team includes Matthew Love, Drew Richardson, Mary Shimkin, Vivienne Woodward, and Magdalene Robleski. The readings are recorded by Miles B. Smith. Our programs presented at the Getty Center in Los Angeles are recorded by Phil Richards. Our theme music is David Peterson's That's the Deal, performed by the Deerdorf Peterson Group. 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This program is also made possible with public funds from the New York State Council on the Arts, with the support of Governor Kathy Hochul and the New York State Legislature. Selected Shorts is produced and distributed by Symphony Space.

0: Some material heard on WKAR radio reading service may include sensitive themes, including violence, discrimination, sexual content, or strong language. Listener discretion is advised.
1: One in 10 Americans has kidney problems. Most may not realize it. How would you know if your kidneys are starting to go? This is the People's Pharmacy with Terry and Joe Graydon.
2: Do not wait for symptoms of kidney disease before you ask your doctor for two simple tests. What are they? And how often should you have them done?
1: A B vitamin may be surprisingly beneficial for kidney health. What is it? And is it safe?
2: 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Can new medications help?
1: Coming up on the People's Pharmacy, are your kidneys in trouble? Two tests could tell you.
3: This is Bird Note. Many people take an interest in birds as they get older. But others start very early, like this young Bird Note listener, Ben Bradman.
4: Hi, my name is Ben. I am 8 years old, and I like to watch birds. I like watching their behavior, and I think their sounds are relaxing. I'm trying to learn to identify their calls. I have a favorite bird, tufted titmouse. I think they're cute. We have a lot of woodpeckers. Red-bellied, mostly red-bellied. They really like one of our white pines.
3: And Ben is deepening his knowledge of birds by sketching them.
4: I've been trying to draw birds and nature in a notebook. I look at the birds a lot, so it makes you learn more. I drew the red-bellied woodpecker on a tree. It's standing on a tree, and it's about to peck. I think it's fun drawing the habitats, too.
3: Find out more about how you can start learning your local birds on our website, birdnote.org. I'm Joan.

0: In the People's Pharmacy Health Headlines, more than half of adult Americans have high blood pressure. That represents over 100 million people. Hypertension increases the risk for heart disease, kidney disease, and strokes. There are dozens of medications that help control blood pressure. Doctors frequently favor drugs that inhibit the angiotensin-converting enzyme, known as ACE. Lisinopril is one of the most popular. At last count, more than 18 million Americans were taking it.
1: A surprising number of people discontinue this kind of blood pressure medicine within the first year. Often, that's because the drug triggers an annoying cough that cannot be controlled with cough medicine. Researchers have now identified genetic variants associated with this adverse reaction. While a cough may seem a minor side effect, it can be extremely disruptive and